0: probably think of someone right now that isn't walking with the Lord like they once did. They've wandered away, no longer attending church or reading their Bible or expressing an interest in the things of the Lord. Today on Abounding Grace, we'll hear of God's heart for the broken or the wanderer. It's the same heart we're to have. Join us in Galatians chapter 6 as Pastor Ed Taylor starts us off today with a question.
1: Open your Bibles to Galatians chapter 6 and James chapter 5. We're going to start in Galatians 6 and we're going to land in James chapter 5. And I've entitled our Bible study, The Heart That Seeks the Broken. And I want to begin our Bible study with a question. You don't need to answer it out loud, but you can answer it internally because we have to start somewhere. And I think the best starting point for our Bible study today is this question. You ready? Do you have a heart for those that are broken? Do you have a heart for those that are broken? Everything begins with the heart. The heart of the matter, it's been said, is always a matter of the heart. And among us in the church and throughout the world in which we live, there are those that are wandering and have strayed away from God's will for their lives. We learn in Galatians chapter 6 in our study last time, notice with me in verse 1, Paul is addressing the church and he says, "Brethren, if a man is overtaken in any trespass, you who are spiritual, restore such a one in a spirit of gentleness, considering yourself, lest you also be tempted." Let me read that to you from the New Living Translation. They translate it this way. "Dear brothers and sisters, if another believer is overcome by some sin, you who are godly should gently and humbly help that person back onto the right track. And be careful not to fall into the same temptation as yourself." Today we're going to learn that it's a good thing, that it's a great thing for those of us in the church, those of us here at Calvary, to go out and bring the strays back home. To have a heart for those that are broken. To have a heart for those that have wandered away. And it really starts within the church. We think of, as you're sitting here today, the empty chairs that are scattered among us. You know, the empty chairs that are scattered among us are not just because we aren't evangelistic, because we are very evangelistic. And it's not just because there is a certain football team playing right now during this time. Some of those empty chairs were filled by believers that are no longer walking with the Lord. They were filled with believers who were once passionate and pressing in. Some your daughters, some your sons, some your moms and dads and your friends and your coworkers. They were once vibrantly following God and now they're not. Why? Because they've strayed away. They've wandered away. You know, the Bible describes Christians as sheep. That's one of the descriptions that God uses to describe us. There's a lot of great qualities among sheep that are good to reflect on for us as believers, but there's a few negative qualities that sheep have that are not so beautiful as they describe us. And one of them is sheep are prone to wander. There's always one or two sheep that want to wander away, want to do their own thing, want to butt heads with other sheep, and that's just the way it is. Let me ask you another question. Not only do you have a heart for the broken, but here's a second question. What kind of church do you want to be? What kind of church do you want to be a part of? I mean, this is your church. This is the church you've committed to. This is a church where you're raising your family, where you're worshiping, where you're growing. This is a church where I've committed to. This is where I've raised my family into adulthood, where I've chosen, and I believe God has chosen for me to exercise my gifts here. This is our church. So what kind of church do you want to be? Especially as it relates to those that have fallen away. Especially to those that are prodigals. Especially to those that are hyper-resistant to the things of God today. Do we want to be? Well, do we want to be a critical, condemning, fault-finding, judgmental group of Christians? I mean, sometimes that's just the way it is, but do you want that? I mean, can you imagine with our Christmas invites here, we have all, "Come here, Christmas at Calvary," and on the back, "Join us. We're the most hypercritical, condemning, finger-pointing, mean people in all of Aurora. Yippee! Come and worship with us." No, nobody puts that on their invite cards. Nobody would ever come. I don't even know that there would be people here today that would say, "That's the kind of church I want to be." But at times, that's exactly the kind of church that we become when we're not walking in the Spirit, especially to those that have fallen away. Typically, the people you're thinking of, and I hope by now, the topic that we're talking about, I hope by now names are coming to your mind and faces, because these are real people. These are people that are close to you, people you know personally, people you do life with, people that are super close, being in your family. Like, we're not talking about nameless people here. We're not talking about massive crowds here. We're talking about one by one. And usually, if they were here and they're not here anymore, that is a very painful experience for you. And you're hurt by it. Rightly so. But you know what happens with pain? If you're not careful, hurting people hurt people. And typically, hurting people have a tendency to hurt the people that hurt them. Are you guys with me? Don't let me lose you on this. Hurting people usually hurt the people that hurt them. And that's just not God's heart for us. We don't want to be a critical, condemning, fault-finding, judgmental, sin-sniffing church that we don't consider ourselves in the whole matter. No, we want to be a grace-filled, merciful, forgiving, loving, covering, encouraging flock. Don't misunderstand me. That doesn't mean we abandon truth. And it doesn't mean we don't deal with the difficulties. The question is how? And it starts with the heart. The question is, how do we step in? You know, as you study through the Bible, as a born-again believer, God is working in your life. It's not all dependent on you and me. Like, you know, it's the more you study, the more you become like Christ. Like, no, the Holy Spirit's working in your life. And he is conforming you and me into the image of Christ. He's giving us the mind of Christ. And one of the things, whether you recognize it or not, whether you see it yet or not, one of the things that's happening is the heart of Jesus is becoming your heart. It's a fascinating thing. Like, you may have a background where you were very unkind as an unbeliever, you know, before you started following Jesus, but now you're different. And it's not just because you made some behavior changes. It's because God is in you, giving you the fruit of the Spirit, kindness and gentleness. People actually trip out on it. They're like, what happened to you? Well, you know, I go to church. No, church can't do, like, going to church doesn't make that kind of change. Like, well, what I mean is God lives in me. I'm born again. I'm a new creation in Christ. That I have changed. It's real. I'm not just trying to change my behavior around you. I'm not just biting my tongue. I am living a full life where Christ is in me, the hope of glory. And one of the things in particular that God has given you that you need to pay attention to and nurture and grow and feed is this. You ready? God is giving you a heart to seek and save the lost. It's brand new. A heart to seek and to save the lost. That's what Jesus said in Luke chapter 19. Listen to what he says, verse 9. And Jesus said to him, today salvation has come to this house, because he's also a son of Abraham. For the Son of Man has come to seek and to save that which was lost. And James, the half-brother of Jesus, who now turned to James chapter 5, James, the author of this letter, he understood this. He learned it not only, I believe, growing up with Jesus, but also through the ministry of Jesus. And notice with me in verse 19 of chapter 5, James says, brethren, if anyone among you wanders from the truth and someone turns him back, let him know that he who turns a sinner from the error of his way will save a soul from death and cover a multitude of sins. If anyone among you wanders, notice who he's talking to in verse 19. He says, brethren. So he's addressing Christians. He's addressing us today, the Holy Spirit, saying, if anyone among you wanders, you know what that tells me? Anyone among us can wander. We can't look down at someone that's fallen, that's caved into some temptation, been trapped by some sin, and they're in a backslidden state right now. We can't look down on them as if that will never happen to me. You can't say that. You're an anyone. You're an anyone. I'm an anyone. Given the right circumstances, a weak moment, a perfectly timed temptation, every single one of us can make a really bad decision that we'll regret in sin. Any one of us can wander. That's what he says. Anyone among you wanders from the truth. And then he says in verse 19, and someone turns him back. So all of us are anyone, and all of us can be someone. We can help bring people back to the truth. We can help bring people back to the Lord, back to the Father. And that's what we're going to learn today. We're going to learn not only do people wander, but we can also help the wandering come home. Now, straying or falling into sin or backsliding happens for a lot of reasons. If you're taking notes, I'll give you a few. Happens for a lot of reasons. First of all, most people backslide for this reason: deliberate rebellion. They make this decision. I don't want to follow God anymore. I want to do my own thing. I want to go back into sin. I don't like the restrictions. I don't, whatever. It's deliberate rebellion. And that happens very often. But that's not the singular purpose, but it is a most popular one. Number two, falling and backsliding can also happen from external pressures and forces. You hear this all the time. I'll warn you as a pastor and as a friend, as a fellow brother, over and over and over and over again. Until the Lord comes back, I'll warn you. Evil company corrupts good habits. That's what the Bible says. And so you need to be careful with who you spend your time with. Now, of course, that can relate to your friends and the connections, for sure. That, you know, your friend group, the peer pressure you get from your friend group, absolutely. But with the invention of social media, you have a whole new level of pressure in your life, of influence in your life, of computerized, almost demonically inspired computerized algorithms trying to change your mind. And if you think it's not real, you are deliberately closing your eyes to the reality. And sometimes it's just these external forces. That doesn't take your responsibility away, but if you're going in the wrong direction, hanging with the wrong people, what do you think is going to happen? Wrong things. The third thing I see people fall away and stray away is a temptation or a snare, a trap. I mean, I think of traps. Like, nobody walks into a trap willingly. That's why it's a trap. Nobody sees a trap and go, oh, I think I'll have my foot cut off. Let me go check that trap out. Nobody does that. An animal doesn't do that. Well, how does an animal get trapped? It's the bait. It's the bait. No fish wakes up in the morning going, I hope I get eaten today. But they see something that's shiny and they see a little bait and boom, it's the end of their life. And that's how believers, they just get the bait. You're deceived, you see something, you maybe have a past with addiction and you believe a lie. And the lie with addiction is, I can't live without it. You can live without it. You can live a much better life without your past addictions. Let me tell you, it's absolutely true. But if you believe the lie, you'll go back to the bar when things hurt. When you believe the lie, you'll pull out the weed when things get strong. Like, when you believe lies, you're going to live a life apart from God. You're going to live a life that goes away from God. And that would be a backslidden life. For those that were raised in the church environment, you'll remember there was a hymn. Many of you have memorized it. But for some of you, it might be the first time you're hearing this beautiful song that's been sung by Christians for a couple hundred years. And it goes like this: Come, thou fount of every blessing, tune my heart to sing thy grace. Streams of mercy never ceasing, calls for songs of loudest praise. Teach me some melodious sonnet, sung by flaming tongues above. Praise the mount, I'm fixed upon it, mount of thy redeeming love. If that was the only part of the song, isn't that beautiful? It's so good. Your eyes are up on the Lord. Oh, I'm going to sing loudest praise, flaming tongues, redeeming love. But the song goes on. And here's the next stanza. Oh, to grace, how great a debtor daily I'm constrained to be. Let thy goodness, like a fetter, bind my wandering heart to thee. Prone to wander, Lord, I feel it. Prone to leave the God I love. Here's my heart. Oh, take and seal it. Seal it for thy courts above. Such a beautiful song. Admitting our own weaknesses and crying out to God to help us. It's interesting. I received an email just recently, and before, as I was reviewing the notes for this weekend, and the person is describing their family, and some of them used to come to church here and they're not here anymore. It's exactly what we're talking about today. And the way they described it is life happens. That's how she described it. Life happens. And this person she loves very dearly doesn't walk with the Lord anymore, isn't pressing in for the things of God because life happens. And I think that's just a fitting way to describe all of the different ways that the spiritual warfare in our lives, just getting our eyes off God, away from the Lord. Like, we're not reading the Bible every day. We're not praying every day. We're not loving our spouse. We're not living a single life that's pure and holy. All these things and more. You have your own story, some of you. We're so glad you're back, but maybe you're on the radio right now and you're kind of thinking about it. You're watching online, clicking through YouTube, and you're down this rabbit hole of Christianity, and it's a great place to be. But you got to come home. You got to be real with the situation the way it is. I hope you have a heart for the lost, church. It's the heart of Jesus. This is what God is fashioning in you. It's everywhere in his ministry and life. As real as it is for someone to wander away, it's equally or more real that God has a heart to restore them and to see them return, and that his heart becomes our heart. Jot it down. Matthew chapter 9, verse 36. It says, when Jesus saw the multitudes, he was moved with compassion for them because they were weary and scattered like sheep having no shepherd. Turn over, would you, to Luke chapter 15 now. When Jesus sees the crowd, what he sees is their weariness. What he sees is how they're scattered. What he sees is how they're separate from the shepherd. And then in Luke 15, I pulled this out this morning for my devos because I knew I'd be using it. And as I was rereading it, I'm like, oh, the way Luke 15 starts is so beautiful. It is the heart of our Savior. His heart, our heart. Notice in Luke 15 how the chapter begins. Then all the tax collectors and sinners drew near to him to hear him. And the Pharisees and the scribe murmured, saying, this man receives sinners and eats with them. So get the scene. This is one of the high points in the teaching of Jesus, Luke 15. It's all about that which was lost being found. Parables about the kingdom. And when the kingdom invades reality, when the kingdom invades the earth, something happens. And one of the things that happens is those that are lost are found. Aren't you grateful that you are lost and now you're found? I mean, that's your testimony. And whether you were born into a Christian home or you got saved later in life like I did, it doesn't matter. We were all lost and the Lord found us. There's a lot of talk about us finding the Lord. It's more important to be found by the Lord and to be a part of his family, born again. And you see, when Jesus is about to teach this epic chapter, he teaches about a sheep that was lost. He came back and they rejoiced. They found him. He talks about a coin that was lost and it was found and there was rejoicing. And of course, he taught in Luke 15 about the son, the prodigal son, like your prodigal son and your prodigal daughter. Jesus taught us that the son was lost. He was dead, but now he's alive. Because he came home to the Father. Who did he teach this to? The sinners and the tax collectors. They weren't the only sinners there, you know. The Pharisee sinners were there. And the scribe sinners were there. But I love how he was accused of being friends with sinners. You want to know why? He was accused. That was actually an accurate statement. It wasn't actually an accusation. It was the facts. Why was he such a friend to sinners? And why was he such a friend to those that were outcast and on the fringe of society and completely neglected by the religious elite of the day? You want to know why? Because he came to seek and to save the lost. This is fundamental. This is a fundamental principle for every single Christian that's hearing me. Do you have a heart for those that are broken?
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0: Pastor Ed, perhaps there is someone listening right now that's got a prodigal son or daughter or maybe a friend that's wandered away. They have this heart that seeks the broken. I know you'll touch on this next time, but what are some next steps they might take in helping them get back on the right track?
3: Well, first, I just want to acknowledge, Larry, to everyone listening that has a prodigal son or daughter or a prodigal dad or someone that's super close. I'm sorry. It's a very painful experience, and you just need to know that the feelings that you're having right now are very normal for someone experiencing what you're experiencing, and it's hard, and it seems almost impossible to bridge that gap between you and your son or daughter. And I just want you to know, prayer really does matter. So number one, we can't stop praying for them. And the prayer, if you're not here yet, this is where you want to get to as you're praying for them. You want to get to the place where, Lord, do whatever it takes to bring them back. That phrase, whatever it takes. Or like Jesus taught us in the parable, that they would come to their senses, whatever it takes for them to come to their senses and come home. Because I believe Jesus loves us so much that he included that parable just because of his love. And for every prodigal parent out there that's waiting and waiting, you know, maybe you have a prodigal that's left and you have a prodigal that's home, but don't stop praying. Make yourself available. And for any conversation, I would say, and I would add this, and then I've got some resources at the end, but listen and don't be too quick to be defensive. As a parent, while I haven't experienced anything with the prodigal, I've dealt with some difficult things with my kids, and I just know listening and not becoming defensive is very helpful, not only in valuing my son or daughter that's in front of me, but also being open to the Holy Spirit of what to say. And so listen and don't be defensive and just be in prayer like Nehemiah. Just pray in your heart that you might have the words to express your love for your kids, because I know you do. I have collected some resources. This is such a common thing that I've collected some resources. If you email me directly, ed@edtaylor.org, and ask for the prodigal kid, prodigal resources, it doesn't take me long at all to respond to that email, send you a link. If you want to look them up yourself, you can just go to my website, edtaylor.org, and put prodigal in the search bar, and you can find it that way as well.
0: 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That's right here on Abounding Grace.

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3: With SRN News, I'm Keith Peters in Washington. In an interview for the Salem Radio Network's Hugh Hewitt Show, President Trump says the attacks on ships and recurring strikes show that Iran did not intend to honor the ceasefire deal.
4: It was a test. We didn't know. It didn't look. Memorandum of understanding with you, when you're dealing with sleaze bags, don't mean much. And they don't mean much when you're dealing with honorable people, too, because it's a memorandum of understanding. It doesn't mean much. And I said, why are we even, you know, it's a standard tactic in the U.S. that you go to a memorandum of understanding and then you go to the deal. I said, just go to the deal first. But you know what? It was sort of a test. And they weren't there. They didn't honor the test. We had it. We had this deal settled numerous times. I said, watch. I guarantee, watch. And they never followed it.
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6: The highway is getting better. Had some problems. They've been cleared out. Stall westbound 70 at Pecos. That is gone. A little crowded getting past I-25. That's improving. A stall in southbound I-25 at Evans. Clear to the shoulder. Just a little crowded there as you head on down to Evans. There's a wreck, 32nd and Wadsworth. A problem with traffic lights causing delays, 88th and Wadsworth. With traffic, I'm Susan Phelan.
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8: Your Denver area forecast into tonight. Sky's going to remain mostly clear, and this afternoon's heat advisory will gradually settle down as lows fall to the middle and upper 60s. Winds will stay breezy under a clear sky. Then hot temps will be the theme Tuesday through Friday. Low to mid 90s through the end of the week. No chance for precip as everything is deflected west, north, and south. Overnight lows around the mid-60s with afternoon breezy winds making way for clear skies. Shower chances may pick up by late Sunday. I'm Day Weather Meteorologist Don Watson.
9: Current temperature?
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12: What's the hardest part about fully trusting God? 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Today, on Turning Point, Dr. David Jeremiah turns to the 37th Psalm and considers what it really means to wait on the Lord. As he continues the series, Making Sense of It All, here's David to introduce the conclusion of his message, Trusting God in Times of Trouble.
13: Well, today we open our Bibles to Psalm 37, and this is one of the most powerful psalms when you're going through difficulty. Each paragraph begins with an instruction like, Trust in the Lord. Delight in the Lord. Commit your way to the Lord. Rest in the Lord. Wait on the Lord. These instructions are so powerful, and they're played out in the psalm, and we're going to talk about it today on Turning Point, so don't go anywhere. We're here to help you and encourage you as we study the Word of God together. 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This book takes you into the scriptures that were called into play when certain decisions had to be made. 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This book, 100 Bible Verses That Made America, is yours for the asking when you send your gift to Turning Point during this month. 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And we hope you'll take advantage of this opportunity to add this to your library, to your reading schedule for the summer in this 250th anniversary of our nation. Here is part two of Trusting God in Times of Trouble.
14: So here's the first thing. Are you delighting in the Lord? And if you are, the Bible says if you delight in the Lord, He will give you the desires of your heart. When you delight in the Lord, He'll probably change your desires. And He will give you the things that you really want, that He really wants you to want. And when you get them, they'll be the things you always wanted. When you trust in the Lord and delight in Him, He will give you the desires of your heart. Oh, I could give you some testimonies about that from my own life. You say, well, that's true, Pastor. How does one trust and delight in the Lord? How does one delight in the Lord? Well, I want to show you something that I think is a pretty neat little formula that will help you. And that is over in the 119th Psalm, just a few pages over. And I promise you, as you're heading there, I'm not going to read this Psalm. It's the longest chapter in the Bible, Psalm 119. Somebody told me this is the Psalm you want to have read when they're about to execute you and they ask you, is there any scripture you would like us to read? This is the Psalm you want to have read. But as you know, the 119th Psalm is all about the Word of God. The Word of God is mentioned in almost every verse. But interestingly enough, the word delight is found six times in Psalm 119. And I want to run through these scriptures, and you just, if you got your Bible open, you can just follow because I'm going to take them in order. Notice verse 16. I will delight myself in your statutes. Notice verse 35. Make me walk in the path of your commandments, for I delight in it. Verses 69 and 70. The proud have forged a lie against me, but I will keep your precepts with my whole heart. Their heart is as fat as grease, but I delight in your law. Verse 77. Let your tender mercies come to me that I may live, for your law is my delight. Verse 92. Unless your law had been my delight, I would have perished in my affliction. Verse 174. I long for your salvation, O Lord, and your law is my delight. Now, let me ask this question, class. Did you get it? What is the psalmist delighting in Psalm 119? What is it? The Word of God. He may call it the statutes, the law. He uses a lot of synonyms for the Word of God in this psalm. But what David is saying is that he has found his delight in the Word of God. Now, here is the formula for what you do when you're trying to delight in the Lord. I know this will be a bit convicting to all of us, but let's just swallow this pill a little bit together and recognize it's the truth. Here it is. Your attitude toward the Word of God is usually a mirror of your attitude toward the Son of God. Your attitude toward the Bible is your attitude toward Christ. In other words, if you say, I delight in the Lord, and you never open this book, you're just fooling yourself. Because where do you learn about the Lord? You learn about Him in this book, don't you? So when you delight in the Word, that's how you learn how to delight in the Lord. You know what will happen when you start to delight in the Word? You will see Him on every page. Even in the Old Testament, He is prefigured and prophesied and pictured, and His typology is all over the book. When you delight in the Word, you will discover all of a sudden that you're delighting in the Lord. I don't know that you can do one without the other, because the Word of God, both the written Word and the living Word, are united eternally together. Do you delight in the Lord? When you're going through difficult times, get your focus off of your problems and your focus on your Savior and delight in Him. That will keep him in perfect peace whose mind is stayed upon Him. Isaiah 26:3. Trust in the Lord is the first one. Delight in the Lord is the second one. Here's the third one. Commit your way to the Lord. This is verse 5. Commit your way to the Lord, trust also in Him, and He shall bring it to pass. So we're going to say these three things together now, one right after the other. Are you ready? Here's our little formula. Trust in the Lord, delight in the Lord, commit your way to the Lord. Now, what's the difference between trusting in the Lord and committing your way to Him? Well, the word commit means to take something that you currently have and totally and completely release it to somebody else. Literally, what the psalmist is saying is you should take your way, your life, and give it over to God. Commit your life to Him. Roll your burdens on the Lord. Give your stuff to God. And don't hang on to it yourself. This is a common truth, both in the Psalms and in the New Testament. Psalm 10:14 says, "The helpless commits himself to you, Lord. You are the helper of the fatherless." Psalm 55:22 puts it this way, "Cast your burden on the Lord, and He will sustain you." 1 Peter 5:7 is one of the first verses I learned as a little kid going to Sunday school, and here it is, "Casting all your care upon Him, for He cares for you." When we commit our way to the Lord, we take all of the issues that we're dealing with in our own life. We take the inequities that we see in the world where bad people get promoted and we get passed over. We take the financial things that happen to us when we trusted people we thought were good and we discover they're not. We take all of that, and while we try to do our best to manage it in the power of the Holy Spirit, there comes a point in time for all of us where we have to bundle all this stuff up and just say, "Lord, this is way too much for me. I'm just casting it all to You. I'm giving it to You." I was going through, well, my wife still calls it Black May. When I came here some years ago, many years ago now, we had 1 month. It was probably the worst month of our life. Just some turmoil that happened. Is just kind of one of those things. And I was overwhelmed. I was 40 years old. I'm telling you, this was a long time ago. And I didn't know what to do. I remember going into my office one day and walking into my office and seeing my chair sitting behind my desk. And I just kind of pictured, I said, "Lord, I'm not going to sit in that chair today. That's Your chair. I don't know what to do with all this stuff. I'm just going to lay it out before You. I'm putting it on Your desk, Lord. It's Yours." I never felt such a sense of relief in my life to know these problems are not mine. I've given them to God. And when you commit your way to the Lord, He will help you. He will take you through. I mean, here's the problem that we all have, and you see if you're not like me. I give it to God, and then about 2 hours later, I take it back. And I'm walking around thinking, "You know what, Lord, I thought I got rid of this." I found that you got to keep doing that over and on. "Lord, I thought I gave this to You, but I took some of it back, and here it is again." And you just do it until, after a while, you begin to realize that you've committed your way to the Lord. When we commit our way to the Lord, we let Him tell us the direction we're going to go. We let Him tell us what we're supposed to do. And we let Him help us know what we're to do with the troubles that are in our life. Release all these things to Him. Let Him take them all. So trust in the Lord. Delight in the Lord. Commit your way to the Lord. Here's the fourth one. Rest in the Lord. And this is not about what some of you do in church. This rest in the Lord is verse 7. Notice what it says. Rest in the Lord and wait patiently for Him. Do not fret because of him who prospers in his way, because of the man who brings wicked schemes to pass. To rest in the Lord is to be silent before Jehovah God, without clamoring or presumptuous indifference. I love this. Hush before God hush before him. Sometimes you just have to get before the Lord, keep your mouth shut, and rest in the knowledge that he's in control. To wait for the resolution of the problem, knowing that God is in charge of the situation, and not only is he in charge of the situation and the solution, he's in charge of the timing too. And notice in this verse, we have two ways we can deal with problems. We can either hush before the Lord, or we can fret. Do not fret. How many fretters do we have here today? Any fretters? Oh, yes. It's a common practice. It's kind of the indoor sport for evangelicals. Fretting. Well, let me say just a word about that. The word fret is only found where we're told do not fret. It's in Psalm 37 three times, and it's over in Proverbs once. I want to show you where it is in Psalm 37 because you're open to that passage right now. Verse 1 says, do not fret because of evildoers. Verse 7 says, do not fret because of him who prospers in his way. And verse 8 says, do not fret. It only causes harm. And then Proverbs 24:19 says, do not fret because of evildoers, nor be envious of the wicked. What David is dealing with is the same thing we deal with in our day today. He looked around at the world in which he lived, and he was under tremendous pressure and pain, and it seemed like all the bad guys were just, nothing was wrong. It looked like all the sinners were prospering and all the saints were suffering. And David didn't understand that, and he was tempted to fret, and so he uses this passage to say, well, wait a minute, don't do that. The English word for fret comes from an old English word, phreton, which means to devour, to eat, to gnaw into something. The Hebrew word David actually used as he wrote this in the original language is the word kara, which has at its root the idea of growing warm and blazing up. Now listen carefully to what this means. Put these two pictures together. Think of fretting as a rat inside your soul gnawing away at you. Think of Satan as an arsonist setting little blazes of distrust inside your heart. David is saying something like this. He said, I have been young and I am now old. I have seen many things. I have suffered many burdens. I've learned many lessons. But based on a lifetime of experience, my advice is kill off the rats and put out the fire. Do not fret. It only causes harm. When you think about gnawing and burning, what does it make you think of? Have you ever had an ulcer? Lots of people today, ulcers are just eating them up. I remember hearing someone once said to a patient, a doctor said to him, he said, if you don't cut out your resentment, I'm going to have to cut out part of your intestine. Because fretting is not only not a good thing spiritually, it's a very bad thing physically. And David said, fret not. Do not fret. Because if you put your trust in the Lord, you won't have to fret because God, you see, isn't finished with the wicked yet. You may think that those guys out there who are doing all these bad things, who are ripping us off and all of this, why is God allowing that? Well, just wait a minute. God isn't finished with them. In fact, if you go through this psalm, you will discover God is in charge. Let me just read you some verses. Psalm 37:2, for they shall soon be cut down like the grass and wither as the green herb. Verse 10, for yet a little while and the wicked shall be no more. Indeed, you will look carefully for his place, but it shall be no more. Verse 20, but the wicked shall perish and the enemies of the Lord like the splendor of the meadows shall vanish. Verse 34, when the wicked are cut off, you'll see it. Verse 35 and 36 says, I have seen the wicked in great power and spreading himself like a native green tree. Yet he passed away, and behold, he was no more. I sought him, but I couldn't find him. Here's a little parable that will help you see what I think David is trying to get us to understand. Suppose Rip Van Winkle. Suppose he lived in Germany back in the 1930s, and he had watched Hitler rise to power, spreading himself like a green bay tree and enslaving the small nations beneath his shadow. it would have been a time of terror, and indeed it was a time of terror. And so one day, sensitive Rip Van Winkle climbs a high mountain to get away from the chaos in the valley and see if he can see life in a little better perspective. And at the top of the mountain, he falls asleep for 20 years. Oblivious to the horror and the suffering and the revolutionary changes caused by the Second World War, he descends the mountain in the early 50s, and he's confused and bewildered by all the changes about him. A vacant lot where his house once stood. A prison reduced to bombed-out rubble. A different flag flying on the city hall. Where are the brown shirts, the Gestapo, the concentration camps? Where are the armies of the Third Reich? Where is Hitler himself? The destroyer has been destroyed, and Rip Van Winkle, whether he's a religious man or not, can echo the psalmist, "I have seen the wicked in great power, spreading himself like a green bay tree, yet he passed away, and he was not, and I sought him, and I couldn't find him." And we're reminded that even in this world today, sometimes Almighty God plays out the drama of justice in just one single lifetime. If you had lived in the early days of my story, you would have thought the world was plagued with the insensitive, wicked cruelty of Hitler for as long as you could see. One day, Almighty God, sitting on his throne in glory, said, "That's enough!" And it was over. And one day, my friends, all of the evil we see in this world that so troubles us, that we'd like to scream out at, we put our trust in the Lord, and our trust is this: God is in control. And one day, you and I will wake up, whether on this earth or in glory, and it will be gone. And we will be in the presence of the one in whom we have trusted forevermore. So here's what David is saying: trust in the Lord, delight in the Lord, commit your way to the Lord, rest in the Lord. Here's the last one: wait on the Lord. Oh, I don't like this. Rest in the Lord and wait patiently for him, verse 7. Do not fret because of him who prospers in his way. Let me just say this to you all. Time is nothing to God. It's nothing to him. And it ought to be more like nothing to us. God's never in a hurry. Why are we? God is never early. He is never late. He's always on time. And sometimes when we want these things to be resolved in our own schedule, we say, "God, why don't you hurry up and get this done?" And God isn't listening to us because he's not on our schedule. I hate to tell you that. God is not obligated to work out the issues of our life on our own schedule because God doesn't have a schedule like ours. God is not affected by time. When you are waiting on the Lord, here's what you're doing. It doesn't mean you have to be passive and sit with your hands folded and not try to deal with some of the issues in your life. When you're waiting on the Lord, you're not lagging behind him. You're not walking ahead of him. You're not indifferent to what he's doing. You're not worrying about what he's doing or what he's not doing. Waiting for the Lord, the word wait is found two other times in Psalm 37, verse 9. The evildoers shall be cut off, but those who wait on the Lord, they shall inherit the earth. And Psalm 37, 34 says, "Wait on the Lord and keep his way, and he shall exalt you to inherit the land." So trust in the Lord. Delight in the Lord. Commit your way to the Lord. Rest in the Lord. And wait on the Lord. I want to tell you that the Lord Jesus loved Psalm 37. Did you know that? Because one day when he was speaking and giving us the Beatitudes, he quoted one of the most important verses in the psalm that we have studied today. You see, there are many today who are saying the righteous are being defeated. They're saying, in a sense, that the righteous is foolish and there's no reward for being righteous. They see the success of sinners and the suffering of saints, and they reason that virtue has no reward and vice has no punishment. It makes no difference how you live, they say. It doesn't pay to be good. I hear that, and so do you. In its own way, that comes through in our conversation. But now the psalmist makes this great affirmation. So great that Jesus echoed it in his Beatitudes. Look in your Bibles at verse 22. Here's what the psalmist says. For those blessed by him shall inherit the earth, but those cursed by him shall be cut off. And the Lord Jesus, going into Psalm 37, giving us the Beatitudes of Matthew chapter 5, said, blessed are the meek, for they shall inherit the earth. And one of the reasons we don't get it is because we don't understand that meekness is not weakness. Meekness is power under control. Meekness is having all that you need to do whatever needs to be done, but understanding the importance of being restrained. And there never was anyone who was meeker than the Lord Jesus himself. We would not believe these words had we not watched him live. Even from the lips of Jesus, we would question the validity of these words. But listen to me. Let me remind you of who he is. He who could have entered the world as royalty came as a baby in a barn. He who could have commanded a conquering army rode into the city on the back of a borrowed donkey. He who could have crushed men into submission appealed to them with words of sweet reasonableness and loving acts of mercy. He who could have destroyed his enemies with a single stroke allowed them to lead him like a lamb to the slaughter. Yet let me ask you this question. Who has inherited the earth? Christ or his enemies? Who alone continued his triumphant march through the centuries while kingdoms and empires and thrones and dictators have risen and fallen again? But here stands Jesus, triumphing over it all. The meek inheriting the earth. Jesus of Nazareth, you see, is history's supreme vindication of a Hebrew psalmist who once dared to predict that the meek would inherit the earth. Because of Jesus, the most righteous man who ever lived, crucified by the ultimate concentration of human wickedness, and raised from the dead to the throne of the universe, we can believe that in God's world, it does pay to be good. Jesus shows us the way. And he says that while it seems as if wickedness is triumphing, just wait, just watch. One of these days, the scripture says, every knee shall bow, and every tongue shall confess that Jesus Christ is Lord to the glory of God the Father. Hallelujah. What does that mean to you and me? We're on the winning team. We are. Some days you get discouraged and get a little bit disoriented, but when you begin to trust in the Lord and delight in the Lord and commit your way to the Lord and rest in the Lord and wait on the Lord, you will see Jesus high and lifted up with his arms stretched out over all the chaos of this world, and he is in control. Hallelujah. Amen.
13: Before we say our final goodbye today, I want to say just a word about our cruise to the Caribbean, which takes place right after Christmas. In fact, immediately after Christmas, on the 26th of December, we leave and we return on the 2nd of January, which means we spend New Year's Eve together on a beautiful cruise ship, and we'll be going to Grand Turk, San Juan, St. Thomas, Half Moon Cay, along with some great musicians and the teaching of the Word of God. You don't want to miss it. It's a great way to wind down after a busy year and get ready for the new year. 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Now, here we are at the end of this message, getting ready for the next time around, where we're going to talk about when trials become our teacher. And where else could we go but the book of Job to learn from that? We'll talk about that tomorrow. I hope you'll be with us. Till then, this is David Jeremiah. I'm here every day, Monday through Friday. This program is called Turning Point. We teach the Word of God every day. 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
2: Hours after President Trump said the United States is reinstating a blockade on Iran in the Strait of Hormuz and in a seeming policy reversal, will charge other ships for safe passage. Iran has insisted it controls the critical waterway as another exchange of fire threatened to return to all-out war. South Carolina Governor Henry McMaster has named Darlene Graham Nardone as her late brother Lindsey Graham's temporary replacement in the U.S. Senate. Graham died at age 71 over the weekend. Nardone will serve the remaining months of his term, which ends in January. A special election next month will determine the new Republican nominee for Graham's seat. More details at SRNNews.com.
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4: News, some earlier issues are now starting to clear up. I-25 southbound at C-470, there was a stalled vehicle in the left lane there. That has just been cleared within the past couple of minutes, so traffic's starting to move a lot better in that area. Also, Wadsworth in both directions at West 88th Avenue, traffic lights are working incorrectly there, so expect slower speeds and significant delays. I'm Jeffrey Dalle with traffic.
5: Denver weather.
6: Denver and the Front Range tonight after a hot day. Temperatures into early Tuesday going to be quite mild. Around the middle and upper 60s under clear skies, winds turn light and variable. For the rest of the week, each day running the same. Our strengthening high pressure keeps it hot. Low to mid 90s across the metro with lows around the mid 60s. Sunny days with afternoon and evening breezy winds. Skies will remain clear overnight. Towards the weekend, the foothills to the west could get some showers and thunderstorms, and a little activity may spread to the plains. I'm Day Weather Meteorologist Don Watzel.
7: Current temperature
8: 94 degrees.
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12: Verse 10 of Ephesians 2 says, "For we are His workmanship, created in Christ Jesus for good works, which God prepared beforehand, so that we would walk in them." In other words, if you truly have been saved by grace through faith, then there should be evidence that's ongoing in your life of works that reflect the character that God is changing inside of you. And that a woman is not to be known for her outward appearance. A woman is to be known for her godliness that comes out from the inside. In other words, when you see a mature woman in Christ, what you should

0: recognize is their love for the Lord and their love for others and their character of integrity and honesty and purity and hope. And all those things are what make a woman valuable to God. Why? Because man looks at the outward appearance, but God looks at the heart. God cares about you. He cares about how he made you, and your value to him comes from the inside, not the outside. Think about this. 1 Peter chapter 3, it says, in the same way, you wives, be submissive to your own husbands, so that even if any of them are disobedient to the word, they may be won over without a word by the behavior of their wives, as they observe your chaste and respectful behavior. So what does godliness look like in a marriage if you're a woman that happens to be married? It means even if you married a man that isn't a Christian or isn't walking with Christ, the way you win him over is not by communicating and nagging him and telling him what he needs to do. The way you win him over is by submitting to the Lord Jesus Christ and letting that man see your behavior and your godliness and your character, and that's what will win his heart. If you're not married and you're dating somebody that's not a Christian, let me just save you a lot of time. Dump them today. I'm just telling you on the authority of God's word. If they come back to Christ, you can date them again. But you don't want to be miserable. Ladies, we're going to talk about submission here in a minute. It's hard enough. Like, submission for a woman to a husband is not hard. It's not difficult. It's impossible without the Holy Spirit. And it's impossible even when you're married to a godly man. If you're not married to a godly man, it's like doubly impossible. So I'm just trying to help you single ladies out. But God's looking at your character. He wants you to reflect your character. So what you do in a marriage reflects him. How you treat your husband reflects him. How you treat people in the church reflects him. How you serve, how you give, how you love, how you're kind. Your character is what reflects God. And that's what he's asking us to do. That's what he's talking to the ladies about. This is what he's looking for. He says, again, your adornment must not be merely external, like we talked about, but notice verse 4. But let it be the hidden person of the heart with the imperishable quality of a gentle and quiet spirit, which is precious in the sight of God. What does God find precious in the heart of a woman? A gentle spirit, a quiet spirit. Not a bossy, boisterous, cantankerous spirit, but a gentle spirit. You say, well, where do I get that? The Holy Spirit has to birth that in your heart. That doesn't come about naturally. That comes about as the Spirit of God matures you. He says, for in this way, in former times, the holy women also who hoped in God used to adorn themselves, being submissive to their own husbands. It's always been that way for godly women. Notice Sarah, just as Sarah obeyed Abraham, calling him Lord, and you have become her children if you do what is right without being frightened by any fear. Did you hear that? It's awfully quiet in here right now. I just want you to know. How was Sarah a godly woman? Because she obeyed her husband. She even called him Lord. She submitted to him with a gentle, quiet spirit. That's how she was known to everybody outside of her own household, that she was godly by the way that she treated her husband. Single gals, you might be listening today saying, well, I don't know that I want that. Then don't get married. There's nothing wrong with singleness. As a matter of fact, singleness is a gift that's offered by God to those who want to focus all their time directly upon him. That's second class to be single. Singleness is a gift if that's something that you choose. That's something that you want. But here's what he's talking about. He's like, ladies, it's not from outside. It's not who's giving you kudos. It's not how you dress. It's not how you look. It's not who's appreciating you. It's your character on the inside that God is changing, giving you a quiet, gentle, submissive spirit. So let's talk about that. Going back to 1 Timothy chapter 2, verse 11, a woman must quietly receive instruction with entire submissiveness. Now, based upon the first service and people that have talked to me over the last 30 years, a majority of women hate that word. Like, hate the word submissiveness. Like, let's just move on to the next point. So that's why we're going to park it here for just a while. Listen, you say, well, why are we talking about submissiveness? Let me give you some theological truths about submissiveness. Jesus Christ is eternally and has always been eternally submissive to his Father. You want to be like Jesus as a woman? Submission is not a bad thing. It is a godly thing. Even the Holy Spirit has been eternally submissive to the Father and the Son. Submission is not a bad word. Submission is a choice, and it can only be accomplished by those who are godly enough to allow the Holy Spirit to control their lives. But let me give you a truth about submission. When it comes to equality of men and women, what we find in the Bible is that men and women are both created in the image of God, and men and women are both equal. They are. So while man is the head of the wife, it's not this hierarchical structure of I'm your boss. It's in the context of our oneness in our marriage. I am the head of our family and my wife is submitting to my leadership, but we're one, right? That's what it is. And I want to tell you this. Equality is not sameness. Equality is not sameness. We'll talk about that as we go on. And submission is not less than. When you submit to your husband, you're not less than. Any married woman here that submits to her husband, she's not less than her husband. It's because she's equal, she's choosing to submit. That's submission. And I'm telling you, in our culture, we have a hard time with this. Right? When it comes to marriage and a husband is called to love his wife like Christ loved the church, what does that mean? That means daily he's willing to lay down his life for her, preference her above any other relationship, preference her above work, be willing to die for his wife or emotionally die to his wants and desires to elevate his wife. That's not hard. That's not difficult. That's impossible without the Holy Spirit. In the same way, for a woman to submit to her husband as to Christ is also impossible apart from the Holy Spirit. But with the Holy Spirit, God can grow you in all godliness and do that. That's what he wants you to understand. So women, it's not by the outside, it's by the inside. And our culture has a hard time with this. Our culture has a really hard time with this because women tend to be devalued in our culture unless they're compared to a man and can do what a man does. So I just want to tell you as your pastor, especially for you younger ladies here, who may have a desire to get married, who may have a desire to be a wife, who may have a desire to be a mom, you don't need to say, I just want to get married or I just want to be a mom. Let me tell you on the authority of God's word, there's no greater calling you could ever have if that's the desire of your heart than to be a godly spouse and to be a godly mom. If you do nothing else, you would fulfill God's call and purpose on your life and you're doing everything that God would want you to do. Amen? That's important that you hear that. And we have a hard time in our culture. I remember when Kim and I got married, we have all sorts of friends that come, and one of her friends was having a little bit hard of a time because not only was she getting married to me, but we were entering into the ministry together, and, you know, my wife's working on her doctorate, and this gal was giving her a hard time. Like, you're going to give up all that, and you're going to give up all your education, and you could, like, work in the marketplace and do all that for, like, him? I didn't know about this. Had I known, I would have told the woman this. My wife being COO of Schwarzentraub Enterprises is a greater opportunity than any other opportunity she'd ever have in the marketplace. I promise you that. Right? And sometimes we as men, we forget because we don't appreciate our wives either. So there's a lot of guys here today, they're being really silent, but on the inside they're saying, preach it, brother, this is the best message I've ever heard. But they're not saying anything and they're not elbowing, but we forget that our job is to elevate our wives and how easy it is to forget. I mean, on a recent trip back to Central Illinois, I was with my wife and my kids needed something to eat. And so we went cruising around, we found McDonald's and we're pulling through the drive-thru. And as we pulled through, I was telling Kim, working at McDonald's was the first job I ever had when I turned 16. And I remember applying for the job and they said, oh, you have the all-American look. We'll put you out front. And then day one, they put me on the grill. I was flipping burgers. And I was telling her this story and we're going through the drive-thru and we ordered our meal and then I went and paid. And when I paid, after I got my stuff back and we were going, Kim's like, you know, I don't know how to tell you this. So she's like, I used to date that guy in high school.
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0: And I was telling her this story, and we're going through the drive-thru, and we ordered our meal, and then I went and paid. And when I paid, after I got my stuff back and we were going, Kim's like, you know, I don't know how to tell you this. So she's like, I used to date that guy in high school. And I was like, you dated a dude that's still working at McDonald's? I'm like, I did it when I was 16, but I mean, I'm almost 50 now. And so I went and kind of got into it. I was like, well, I mean, listen, I mean, aren't you glad I came along? I mean, now you're the wife of the senior pastor of Brave Church. We have a growing ministry. I mean, and you're really lucky I came along. I mean, if I hadn't come along, you'd be married to a dude working the drive-thru at McDonald's. To which she said, no, that ain't true. She's like, if I would have married him, he'd have been the senior pastor of Brave Church. And you'd have been working the drive-thru, right? I mean, we forget. I mean, all kidding aside, my wife is awesome. I mean, my wife speaks into my life about all sorts of things. My wife prays for me. My wife knows me. My wife is able to share things with me sometimes when I want to hear them and other times when I don't. But she knows me better than anybody. And men, we have to understand when we're doing this and we're teaching the Word of God, we're going to get to the men and talk about what men need to be. This is hard for women to hear. I get it. But this is the Word of God, and it's important. It's really important that women, your value would not come from the outside, but your value would come from the inside. Let me give you a third truth about God's design for women in the church. And that is that their significance should be responsibilities designated by Christ and not the culture. Ladies, when it comes to your significance in the church, it should be responsibilities that Jesus Christ wants you to have and not what the culture says that you need to be and do. Notice what he says in 1 Timothy chapter 2, starting in verse 12. But I do not allow a woman to teach or exercise authority over a man, but to remain quiet. Now, everybody's quiet now, but let me read it again. Paul says, I do not allow a woman to teach or exercise authority over a man, but to remain quiet. Now, over the last 30 years, I've read several different authors. I've read people on all sides of every single argument. For me, I don't really care what other people think. I really care about what the Word of God says. If you take the Word of God serious and you take the Word of God literal, it means exactly what it says it means. Some people will say, well, that's dated. It's not true anymore. There's no cultural reverence, relevance to it, and it demotes women. Other people just want to reject this text outright. And it's been amazing to me, even this week as I studied the text, kind of looking at different people in the evangelical world that I trust with God's word. They just kind of don't talk about this at all, altogether. I mean, there's this cowardly feeling of, I can't preach this because if I preach this, I might make somebody upset. I don't believe that that's true. I believe the women in our church want to be the fullness of everything that Jesus Christ created them to be. And so what the prohibition is women teaching men or having authority over a man. Right? That's what he says. Now, why is this so important? I'll tell you why it's important. Because in the church culture, when women step forward, men step back. If you go to a majority of churches in our culture, you will find 60 to 70% of them are women. They're all godly women, hopefully, doing these things. And about 30% are men, and they're just there because they got dragged by their wives. And we wonder why the church is not flourishing. Here's why. Because so go the men, so goes the church, and so goes the church, so goes the world. So Paul says, I forbid it. I'm not having women teach men in the church. That's not what happens. Women are not called to do that. Now, if you study the life of Jesus, you'll see that he elevated women during his entire ministry. Paul did the same. I mean, we see that there, when Jesus was being crucified on the cross, who was there? Majority of women. Who are the people ministering to Jesus' needs all throughout his three years of ministry? A lot of them were women. As a matter of fact, They're the ones that went to the tomb after his burial. The two women were the first person to hear the angel. The two women there were the first two evangelists to go tell the men that the gospel was being shared. We read about women in the New Testament that had a gift of prophecy, and they were prophetic and sharing truth. We see women pray. So in 1 Corinthians chapter 11, we see that women have gifts of prayer and prophecy, that they're to be used in the church. What Paul is forbidding is the teaching in the church of women to men or having authority over men. Now, for those of you that would say, well, that was just temporary, that doesn't mean anything, that's why I love that Paul continues his argument. Because Paul is going to go all the way back to Genesis chapter 2 in the order of creation. You say, well, Paul, why is that? It says verse 13, for it was Adam who was first created and then Eve. So why aren't women teaching? Here's why. Because in God's order of creation on day 6, if you remember when we went through the study of Genesis, God created male and female on the same day. But God created Adam, and then there was a lag of time before he created Eve. God created Adam from the dust of the earth, and he put him in the garden to do what? Help me out, man. What were men called to do? Work. Nobody knows this. I'm going to say it again. Men, you're called to work. That was your responsibility. Not only were you called to work, but God gave specific instructions to the man. He gave the word of God, his own word, to man so that man could teach his word. That's what he did. It's always been God's design for men to receive the word of God and to teach the word of God. That's his design. Men are called to teach the word to the church. Women are not called to teach the word to the church. Well, I kind of feel like I am called. Well, you're wrong. Women are called to teach other women. Women do have gifts of teaching. Some of the women that you know may have stronger gifts of teaching than me. That doesn't change the word of God. The word of God is the word of God. That God wants men in the church teaching. And they say, well, why is this important? Now listen up, men, because you've been like all day, preach it, preach it, preach it. Let me tell you why this is important. Because in 1 Corinthians chapter 14, when Paul tells the Corinthians the exact same prohibition in 1 Corinthians 14:34, he says the women are to keep silent in churches, for they are not permitted to speak, but are to subject themselves just as the law also says. Now why? If they desire to learn anything, let them ask their own husbands at home, for it is improper for a woman to speak in church. What does that mean? It means men, it is your responsibility to know the word of God and be able to teach it in your home. It means when your wife is tucking in the kids, she shouldn't be the only one praying for them. She shouldn't be the only one answering questions. Your wife should be able to ask you, hey, how come Pastor Jeff said this? And what does this verse mean? And it shouldn't be, I don't know. It should be, I may not know, but I'm going to find out because it's my responsibility to teach my family the word of God. Men, it's our responsibility. Well, I'm not called to be a pastor. It does not matter, because when you arrive in heaven, you're going to give an account to how well you as a man taught the word of God to your family in your example and in what you taught, right? So that's why women are forbidden. So at the end of the day, we're not going to have a woman that comes and preaches the word on a Sunday to our congregation because it goes against the teaching of God's word. I mean, you can't get around it. Pastor Jeff, then how come so many other churches do that? I don't know why other churches do what they do. But here's what I do know. I am not going to punt the word of God to make you feel more comfortable. I'm going to herald the word of God because I want to honor him in everything that we're called to do. Amen? Now, for some of you that would say, I'm going to fight you on that, Pastor Jeff. You haven't read this. You haven't done this. If you're not going to let us teach, I'm gone. Here's what I would say to you. We're going to miss you. And we love you. We will. And you can go somewhere else where somebody will let you and neglect the teaching of the pure teaching of scripture to do that. That's fine. But we're not going to do that here. We will not do that here. And you say, well, what about these gifts that women have to teach? Notice what it says in verse 14. Not only was Adam created first, not only was he the one that God gave the word to, but remember what happened to Adam? God paraded all the animals before him. So God showed him how he had dominion over all the animals, and then he was to name them. And he also learned in naming the animals that there wasn't somebody suitable for him. So it's not till later in the day that God causes Adam to fall asleep. And God creates the woman not from his brain and not from his feet, but right from his side because she's his helper. And God brings the woman to the man, and the two become one flesh, and they were both naked, and they felt no shame. So even before the fall, the man is the head of the woman, and the woman's submitting to the man, and there's no problems in marriage. Do you know why? Because there wasn't any sin yet. So Paul is going back to the pre-fall condition of man and saying, here's still God's design. Men, you're still going to teach the word. Women, you're still going to be submissive to your husbands. And the only way that's ever going to be possible is through the Holy Spirit in your life. That's what he's saying. So here's what we have in verse 14. It says, and it was not Adam who was deceived, but the woman being deceived fell into transgression. Now, some of you were here when I taught this in Genesis chapter 3. Some pastors will say, well, the reason the woman was deceived is because you know what women are like. They're a little more deceivable. They're a little more emotive. That's not what the text is saying at all. Why was the woman deceived? Because God gave a direct command to Adam. He knew exactly what to do and what not to do, and he deliberately disobeyed. Why was the woman deceived? Because Adam did a poor job of explaining to his wife the word of God and what God taught. And even as she's listening to the serpent, she's hearing a great argument for how she's going to become like God and it's going to be good. And she's looking over at Adam like, say, what do you think? I don't know if he was picking his nose or what he was doing, but he didn't say anything. So she eats and gives some to him and he's like, don't hog it. And he eats it too. So Adam wasn't deceived. Adam was in full-out rebellion. That's why when you get to the book of Romans, in Romans chapter 5 and verse 12, it says, for sin entered the world through one man, Adam. Why? Because he was to teach the word of God and he didn't do his job. Right. It was the passivity of the man that brought sin into the world. Eve was deceived because she had heard Adam teach her a little bit about this, that they shouldn't eat off the tree. Can't touch it either. God never said that. But she's hearing all this legalism from her husband. And then she's hearing Satan say, but y'all can't really eat this. I mean, isn't God good and all this stuff? So she's listening to the argument of Satan versus the word of God. And her husband's doing such a poor job of teaching the word that she succumbs and is deceived because Satan's argument seems better than Adam's. So she was deceived and fell into transgression. What does this mean? Again, Paul's going back and saying, that's why men were called to teach the word. God hasn't changed his mind. That's why we're looking for a few good men. That's why we plant churches with men. That's why senior pastors are called to be men, because of the order of creation. You say, well, Pastor Jeff, I'm a woman. I know God's given me gifts to teach the Bible. I know he's given me gifts to teach, and I want to use my gift. How do I do it? Did you know that God put a curriculum in the Bible for what you want to do if you're called to teach as a woman? Turn over to Titus 2. It's two books over to your right. Titus 2, verses 3 through 5. And listen to this. So I'm called to teach. He's going to tell you how to do it. He says, older women likewise. Now, who's an older woman? Somebody who's older. Women, you don't talk about your age. So if you're my age, you're probably older, right? Older women likewise. How are you to be? Reverent in their behavior. You're to be known by your respectable behavior before the Lord. Notice what else? Not malicious gossips, nor enslaved to much wine.
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11: You see, most of us are constantly being shaken. We're being stressed. We're being pulled. But when I look to the Lord, I'm not going to be shaken. I'm not going to let anything shake me. I'm not going to let anything make me feel downcast.
12: Today on Focus on the Family with Jim Daly, British evangelist Jay John has words of encouragement for each one of us. Thanks for tuning in. I'm John Fuller.
8: Over the past few years, Jay John has become a favorite among you, the listeners, and so we wanted to share another great message from him. Today, he'll be talking about perspective, and if you've ever gone through a tough time, you know how important it is to have an accurate perspective on your situation. So I think this presentation will be invaluable to you.
12: Yeah, I'd agree. And here's Jay John speaking at River of Life Church in Felixstowe, Suffolk, England.
11: Killy and I, we went to speak at this conference, and they put us up in a hotel, and we were put up on the 37th floor of the hotel, okay, pretty high. And we were about to go to bed when we started to hear some fireworks, and the curtains were already closed, so we opened the curtains and we couldn't believe it. The fireworks were just outside our window. Literally outside our window, but we were like one floor above the fireworks. So we drew two chairs, pulled them by the window, sat by the window, and we had a 30-minute firework display, and we were able to view them from above. And the perspective was completely different to any other experience that we had had in our lives viewing fireworks. Now, what do we need in life? We need insight, we need foresight, we need oversight. Insight is like looking at something detailed, so it's like looking at something through a microscope. Foresight is looking at a distance, but it's like looking through a telescope. oversight is a bit like being in a helicopter looking down at where you live. The perspective is very different. Yeah? Now, who has got insight? Who has got foresight? Who has got oversight? Okay? That's a question, not a rhetorical question. Who? Only the Lord. And that's why in worship, we are tuning into the melody of heaven. We're tuning into God. Because what do we want? We want to have His insight. We want to have His foresight. We want to have His oversight. And of course, we want to have some hindsight. Wouldn't you fancy a bit of that as well? Yeah? It would be very good to have a bit of hindsight, but sometimes, yeah, we've got so many blind spots, haven't we? Yeah, and if a human doesn't reveal the those blind spots, it'd be great if God will, and God will. He really will. So, what I want us to do this morning is I want to encourage you to look in five different directions. Okay? Five different directions. You see, if we change the way we look at things, the things we look at change. Now, what was God's first question to Adam? Where are you? What was Jesus's first question? What are you looking for? That was his first question. God's first question, where are you? Jesus' first question, what are you looking for? Okay, so I'm going to ask you those two questions. Where are you? Where are you hiding? Are you hiding? Behind some fig leaves? Where are you? What are you looking for? And I want to remind you this morning is look in five directions. Okay, number one, look up. The psalmist in Psalm 121 wrote this: I lift up my eyes to the mountains. Where does my help come from? My help comes from the Lord, the maker of heaven and earth. Look up. Are you feeling a bit kind of down and heavy, burdened? Don't look down. Look up. Where does my help come from? My help comes from the Lord, the maker of heaven and earth. I'm looking up. Have you noticed today? People with their little mobile phones, and they walk in the street like this, don't they? I can't believe it. How they do it and kind of not looking like this. Now, have you noticed this? I do people watching. I actually like going to coffee shops for a little coffee, nice almond croissant, but I like watching people. Okay. And I've noticed this. They do this. Now, when you remove the phone, notice their body posture. They all need to see a chiropractor. They're like that. They're hunched up. Stand up. Look up. This lady went to see her GP because she was feeling kind of very down, very downcast. And the doctor said to her, look, this is what I want you to do. Because the doctor knew that from home, she walked to the station to go to work. So she says, right, this is what I want you to do. For 4 weeks, I want you to walk out of your house, walk to the station. And when you walk to the station, I want you to look at the chimneys of the houses. Okay, and just do that. That's my prescription for you. 4 weeks, come back and see me. She went back to see the doctor. Doctor says, how are you? She says, I'm amazing. Amazing. You know why? Because she stopped looking down. She started looking up. Because she looked up, she could breathe better. She could feel better. I mean, just the physical posture of just looking up. And for us, of course, we're looking up to the Lord, the maker of heaven and earth. And it's a reminder, isn't it? This Lord, who's the maker of heaven and earth, I mean, if he made the whole earth, all the heavens, he's pretty capable. Isn't he? he's pretty capable. And it's a reminder that actually when I start looking up rather than looking at focusing on my little problems, I gain insight, I gain foresight, I gain oversight, and it changes the way I see things. So we read in Psalm 105 verse 4, look to the Lord and his strength. Seek his face always. Look to the Lord. Look to his strength, because our strength is weak. And we read, those who look to him are radiant. They're always looking to the Lord. They're spending time with the Lord. They're drawing from the Lord. Psalm 16 verse 8, I keep my eyes always on the Lord. With him at my right hand, I will not be shaken. You see, most of us are constantly being shaken. We're being stressed, we're being pulled. But when I look to the Lord, I'm not going to be shaken. I'm not going to let anything shake me. I'm not going to let anything make me feel downcast. So look to the Lord. And there's quite a lot of pressure in our society, in our world, in our communities, not to do that. But I would rather stand with God and be judged by the world than stand with the world and be judged by God. Okay, number two, look in. So we read in 1 Samuel 16 verse 7, the Lord doesn't see things the way you see things. People judge by outward appearance, but the Lord looks at the heart. Psalm 139, search me, God, and know my heart. Test me, see if there is any offensive way in me. We were staying at this hotel, and I'm like a little kid when I get into the room. I want to have a look at the view, look at the room, and then I go into the bathroom. And this particular hotel, there were two sinks. I was a little happy bunny, and they had a big, big mirror, and, you know, like five times the size of our mirror. And I'm like, whoa, you know. But sometimes the big mirror is, you know, it's a bit too big really, isn't it? Because you don't want to see everything, do you? And but then there was this little mirror. It was a magnifying mirror, and the light came on, and I looked at myself. No! And Killy thought I'd slipped in the bathroom. So she comes running in. What's the matter? What's the matter? I said, I've got blackheads. I've got blackheads. You see, I hadn't seen the blackheads even in the big mirror. The big mirror didn't show the blackheads. I pulled this little mirror out. It was like, I thought my nose was one big blackhead. Where did I get this blackhead from? Now, what would it be like if you and I looked into God's mirror? At the airport, you've got to put your stuff through an x-ray machine. You've got to go through a machine. What if we went through God's x-ray machine? What would God pick up? What would God pick up in my mind? What would God pick up in my heart? What is it he would pick up? What would he see? He'd see all sorts of things. Jesus made eight statements. They're known as the Beatitudes. And the word Beatitude in Greek, Magarios, blessed, be happy. Yeah. And in one of those, it says this. Blessed are the pure in heart who shall see God. Okay. The word pure in Greek, I'm Greek. Yeah. So don't worry. But now you can say you know a little Greek. But the Greek word for pure is katharos, which literally means no mixed motives. So who are the people? Who are the people that are going to see God? They're the people who have no mixed motives. They're the people who have no agenda. No other agenda, no other motive. They're the people. There's no underlying hidden little thing going on here. I'm looking to the Lord. That's what I'm looking. I'm looking to the Lord. But I know as I look into my heart, I need some cleansing. We look up, we look in. I'll revisit the looking in a moment. Number three, we look back. So we read this in John 1 verse 29. John, who is John the Baptist, saw Jesus coming towards him and said, "Look, there is the Lamb of God who takes away the sin of the world." He's the one who takes away the sin of the world. We've got three sons. When our firstborn son, he was about four, he and I went to buy his mum a Mother's Day present. So we're out looking at stores. He's 4 years of age. We go into one store. As we walk into the store, there's this massive sign, and the sign read, "Do not touch. All breakages must be purchased." Why didn't I just walk out? I mean, and it's not just I've got a four-year-old son. I know what I'm like. It's almost like because it says do not touch, there's this pull, isn't there? You just want to prove the point that you can if you wanted to. But Michael's only four, and I saw it from the corner of my eye. He knocked it. And it was like slow motion as this thing just fell to the ground. And I was like, no! And it fell to the floor. Push! Smashed. The manager came out of nowhere. I mean, it was like, beam me up, Scotty, you know? And the manager just stood there. Didn't say a word. Pointed to the sign. Do not touch. All breakages must be purchased. Now, there's no way that four-year-old Michael could pay for the damages. Only his daddy could pay for the damages. There is no way that you and I can pay for the damages. Only our Heavenly Father can pay for the damages. And he did.
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11: Number four, we look around. And in Matthew 5, verse 14, this is what we read. "You are the light of the world, like a city on a hilltop that cannot be hidden. No one lights a lamp and then puts it under a basket. Instead, a lamp is placed on a stand where it gives light to everyone in the house. In the same way, let your good deeds shine out for all to see, so that everyone will praise your Heavenly Father." So yes, we have sung. Yes, we are fellowshipping. We're digging into God's Word. But when we leave as His witnesses, as His ambassadors. You see, people don't care how much we know until they know how much we care. They don't care how much we know until they know how much we care. Now, some people create happiness wherever they go, and some people create happiness whenever they go. I mean, let's be honest. Come on. There aren't there? I mean, sometimes when they leave, you're like, oh, that's good, isn't it? Oh, dear. Don't be one of these people that creates happiness whenever you go. Be one of these people that creates happiness wherever you go. In other words, you and I can make the difference in someone's life. So leave the church today and say, Lord, I'm a channel of your goodness and grace. Help me to make a difference this week. Whatever it means, whatever it is, whether it's to a neighbor, whether it's to an acquaintance, whether it's a random person, what can I do? How can I be a channel of goodness, a channel of grace, a channel to touch the lives of others? Do you ever occasionally get a prompting and remember someone you haven't seen for years? Yeah. Doesn't that happen randomly? Well, where did that thought come from? Was it just a random thought, or was it a God thought? Was it God bringing that person to your attention? I remember once there was, I said to Killy, I really feel God wants me to go and pray for this woman. So Killy goes, well, you better go. And I said, oh, you know, it's an hour there, and then I'll end up spending an hour with her, and then an hour back. That's like 3 hours. Oh boy, where am I going to find 3 hours to go and do that? Anyway, time passes, and I said to Killy, I really feel I should go and pray for this woman. And Killy goes, well, you better go. I said, yeah, it's an hour there, an hour back. I've got to find 3 hours. You know, I've got to find like a whole morning or a whole afternoon. I didn't go. A few weeks after that, we listen to the news. Our alarm goes off at 5:58. We listen to Tweet for the Day on Radio 4. 6 o'clock, get the news headlines. The news came on. The number one news of the day, the woman died. She's on the news. Her name's Amy Winehouse. Okay, and you're thinking, well, how could you have gone to see her? Because she rented my cousin's house. And my cousin said to me, John, whenever you want to go and meet Amy Winehouse, tell me and I'll take you. And I didn't go. Because, like, it's going to take me 3 hours. I didn't go. I was so remorseful. I was repentant. And I said to the Lord, I will never do that again. And I can honestly say to you, my wife's here, that since that day, any kind of prompting, any kind of quiver in my liver, any kind of anything, I'm doing it. I'm going to go. I don't care if I look like a fool for Christ. I'm going to do it, and I have done. I think of somebody, I'll contact them, I'll phone them, I'll email them, I'll text them. I feel a prompting, I'll go and do it. I'll just go and do it. And I have, and I will continue to do it until I'm promoted to glory. So I'm encouraging you, don't be like me. Now, you know, I didn't go and see her. Did God have a plan too? Did someone else go and see her? You know, it's a challenge, isn't it? So just do it. Do it. And so we read this in 2 Corinthians chapter 4, verse 18. So we fix our eyes not on what is seen, but what is unseen. Since what is seen is temporary, but what is unseen is eternal. Eternal. You know, the Bible says that the length of a good life is 70 years and 10. Okay, now 70 years and 10, that's 70 years. Now, some of you are thinking, goodness, I'm older than that. But even if you've got 100 years, do you realize that 100 years is just a blip on the eternal screen? It's just a blip on the eternal screen. That's all it is. So it's like, whoa, look ahead and live your life in the light of eternity and prepare yourself for eternity. You know, not many people today have got that hope. A lot of people's hope today is a bit like a hospital gown. You're usually not as well covered as you think you are. Well, you can hear it sometimes. You hear it in people's voices. Oh, I hope so. What do you mean you hope so? This is a done deal. We look forwards. Life without Christ is a hopeless end, but life with Christ is an endless hope. It's an endless hope. I like what Job wrote. You will feel secure because there is hope. So I want to encourage you to leave today saying, that's what I'm going to do. I'm going to keep looking up. I'm going to keep looking in to remain clean. I'm going to keep looking back because it's only the cross that redeems me, saves me, heals me. I'm going to experience all that. And then I'm going to look around. I'm going to be a channel of this to others. But I'm going to look forwards. Go as far as you can see and see how far you can go. Go as far as you can see. You see, that's the thing, isn't it? Because it's like, well, how far? I can see right up to there. But when I go up there, I can see further. That's my encouragement to you today. Go as far as you can see. And then see how far you can go. Press on. Move on. Become bigger, better for the Lord. Look up. Look in. Look back. Look around. Look forwards.
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8: That was such a great message, and I think I'm going to have both my boys listen to it. It seems like young adults are especially susceptible to having tunnel vision, and Jay John's message was such a great reminder to always be looking for the bigger picture. That's true for all of us.
12: I think so, but especially for this generation of 20s and 30s. There's something there that they need.
8: Yeah, and Jay John just has so much wisdom, and we finally got him to come to Colorado last fall, and it was really a joy to meet him and Killy. They're very genuine, and over the few days they were here with us, they spent a lot of time just praying for the people they met in the halls. It was awesome. One of the things that most impressed Jay John and Killy during their time here was our team of counselors who spend all day on the phone giving great advice and listening to people who need the help. That's a free service we've been honored to provide for almost 50 years now. So if today's program brought up an issue that you'd like to talk about, perhaps you're worried about someone who seems to have lost perspective in life, maybe it's you, just give us a call. 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
13: We tend to marry outside of our birth order. 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
12: 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I'm John Fuller, inviting you back as we once again help you and your family thrive in Christ.

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Are you concerned about out-of-control government spending? Do you wonder how they're going to pay for it and whether your taxes are going sky high? Well, you're right to worry. Current proposals in Washington may not only raise taxes on the wealthy, but on average Americans just like you as well. That's where we

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2: Temperatures into early Tuesday going to be quite mild around the middle and upper 60s. Under clear skies, winds turn light and variable. For the rest of the week, each day running the same. Our strengthening high pressure keeps it hot. Low to mid 90s across the metro with lows around the mid 60s. Sunny days with afternoon and evening breezy winds. Skies will remain clear overnight. Towards the weekend, the foothills to the west could get some showers and thunderstorms, and a little activity may spread to the plains. I'm Day Weather Meteorologist Don Watzel.
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0: permanent presence of the Holy Spirit. He will be with you. He will be your advocate. He will be your helper. He will be your counselor. He will be your guide. He will be your shield. He will be your protector. He will be your identity. He will be your reason for going on.
1: Knowing about the Holy Spirit is one thing. Experiencing His presence and power in your daily life is something else entirely. Today on Insight for Living, Chuck Swindoll brings his rich three-day study to a close by unpacking the remarkable benefits that belong to every believer. Benefits that speak directly to the struggles, fears, and uncertainties you face right now. If you've been running on empty or wondering if God is really at work in your circumstances, today's message from Chuck will prove otherwise. Chuck titled his message, Getting Reacquainted with the Spirit of Power.
0: When I did my study, I came up with about 30 to 35 things the Spirit of God does. You'll be happy to know we won't go through all 30 to 35 of them. But I'm going to spot maybe three, four of them that are important enough to underscore. Titus chapter 3. One of the four that I want to mention is the Spirit regenerates. He regenerates. Verse 5. He saved us. This is a he referring to God the Father. God our Savior saved us. Verse 5. Not on the basis of deeds which we have done in righteousness, but according to His mercy. By the washing of, there's our word, regeneration and renewing by the Holy Spirit. What does that mean? It means when you and I were converted to Christ, new life was given to us. Now back to 1 Corinthians. Here we are, verse 12 of chapter 12. You'll see the second of the four we're going to point out that the Spirit does. 1 Corinthians 12, verse 12, even as the body is one and yet has many members, and all the members of the body, though they are many, are one, so also is the body of Christ. The universal family of God is called in Scripture the body of Christ. Now, where's the Spirit at work in this? Look at verse 13. For by one Spirit we were all baptized into one body. Whether Jews or Greeks, slaves or free, we were all made to drink of one Spirit. This occurred at salvation. The work of the Spirit is to identify us with the body of Christ and with Christ Himself. He baptizes us.

0: You've gone to Corinthians, go a little further to Ephesians chapter 1. Here we read, he seals us. Ephesians 1, verse 13, referring to Christ, in him you also, after listening to the message of truth, the gospel of your salvation, having also believed, you were sealed in him, in whom? In Christ, with the Holy Spirit of promise. He permanently secured our salvation when we came to know Jesus. There's another right here in Ephesians, and that's chapter 4, verse 30. Turn ahead to 4:30. Do not grieve the Holy Spirit of God, by whom you were sealed for the day of redemption. So the Spirit of God seals us. What does that mean? That means we're His forever. A divine seal is a permanent seal. And now one more great, John chapter 16, verse 13. When he, referring to the Spirit of truth comes, he will guide you into all the truth. He will not speak on his own initiative, but whatever he hears, he will speak and will disclose to you what is to come. So there is the illuminating work of the Spirit. We have four of them now. Four. He regenerates. He baptizes or re-identifies us with Christ. He seals us, and he now, according to this verse, illumines us. See what it says? He guides you into all truth. Let me give you three words that you need to remember. Revelation, inspiration, illumination. Revelation has to do with God giving his word. God no longer reveals divine truth. It's contained within the covers of this book. He reveals his truth. Inspiration. That has to do with the writing, the recording of the truth that God has revealed. That ceased. Theopneustos is the word. It means God breathing his word into human beings. And a select number of people took a stylus in their hand, and without error, they wrote the original manuscript of Scripture. That's called inspiration. That ceased. But illumination goes on to this very moment. Isn't that a great idea? Isn't that a great thought? You are now able to be illumined by what has been revealed and written under inspiration, and now it's available for you to grasp because you have it in your own language. How wonderful is that? How marvelous are those ministries? I think of the ministry of Wycliffe Bible translators, taking the written word of God and putting it in the language of the people who do not have it and often do not even have their own language. And as a result of that work and the faithfulness of those missionaries, they're able to read in their own language the very word of God. Imagine that. Because we live in a land where there is every type and style and font and color and size text of the Bible, we tend to take it for granted. But you go to a country that doesn't have a Bible. Oh, let me tell you, they'd love you to tear one page out and leave it with them. Why? Because it is like no other writing. It is the revealed, inspired, written word of God that will illumine them for life. Let me ask you to guard against feeling that you have reached the ultimate now in your Christian growth. Just in case you're tempted to think like that. Wait, just sit there. Just stay right there, okay? Just listen closely. You are in a good place. You are in a place where God's word is being taught, where there is worship, meaningful worship, where there is integrity, where there is growth, where there is a momentum, where there are signs of spiritual life. There's excitement, there's enthusiasm. I mean, it's like magnetic to be a part of what God is doing here in this wonderful place. But it's easy to think because of that, well, we've reached the pinnacle. I mean, it just won't get any better than this. I mean, this is the best. When you say that, you forget the work of the Spirit is to continue to make your life even better and better. I didn't say easier. I said better. He is able to take this year and turn next year into one that can hardly be compared as you grow spiritually, as you learn to handle difficulties and endure tests. He's always able to improve on what once was. That's my point. And how we thank him for that. We thought last year was good, but look at what this year has held. It's magnificent. Now, why should we care about this? Some of you are thinking, look, this isn't a seminary. Why in the world would you take our time to tell us these things? A couple of very important reasons. And by the way, when I preach, when you have teaching at this church, regardless of who may be the teacher, it is always for a purpose. And it never has anything to do with the teacher. It is always for your benefit. And the benefit of this is when you know truths like this, it gives you an edge in the world in which we live. It gives you an edge not only to survive, but to thrive. You're guarded against the teaching of the cults. You are instructed in truth so that you are equipped to handle whatever comes to you, whatever impacts you. An understanding of the Spirit, as we're going to see, brings us enormous amount of comfort. And that's my second point. We're all only human, and we need an advocate. Because we fall, we fail, we blow it. And the good news is that the Spirit of God is our advocate. We're in John, so go back to chapter 14 and look at verse 16. John 14, 16. I will ask the Father, says Jesus, and He, that's the Father, will give you, that would be the disciples, another, here's our word, translated here, helper. The New International Version translates it counselor. In this New American Standard Bible, we read helper. It's from two Greek words. One means alongside, and the other means to call. Put them together. I will call one alongside for the purpose of helping you. I found this interesting that parakletos always has reference to helping someone in need or in trouble. Well, that's the story of our lives, isn't it? We have spent our days dealing with struggles and troubles and trials. The good news is the Spirit of God comes alongside. And so as you learn of the Spirit, you learn about the one who has been given you as a helper. Now, the significance of the Holy Spirit cannot be overemphasized. And I've left you a place here in your outline for you to fill in three of these, and we'll sort of click through them before we're through today, and hopefully they'll make a difference. First of all, His permanent presence within us. His permanent presence within us. The word permanent is significant. In fact, if you will look at John's Gospel, verse 16 and 17 of chapter 14. In fact, it is in verse 17, the Spirit of truth whom the world cannot receive because it does not see Him or know Him, but you know Him because He abides with you. Please notice the word with, and will be in you. This is a marvelous promise. Now, it may not seem that significant to you, but to the people to whom it was spoken, it was incredibly important. Because the context of John 14 is a Savior who is about to leave the presence of His disciples. He's been with them continually, faithfully, daily, for three and a half years. He's now reached the Last Supper. This is a part of the upper room teaching on that Last Supper, and He has already told them He's going to be leaving them. Well, that suddenly an anchor was thrown in their minds, and that's all they could think about. He's going to go away. He's going to leave us. What are we going to do when He's gone? I remember when my orders were cut to go to Okinawa. Cynthia and I were living in San Francisco, and before I picked her up from work that evening, I had gotten the mail, and there was a large, very officious-looking brown envelope marked confidential, military orders. And I thought, wonder why they're sending me this. They promised I'd get to be here the rest of my tour of duty. Veterans are smiling right now. I opened the envelope, and I pulled it out, and it was a speed letter from the Commandant of the Marine Corps saying, your orders are you will be going to the island of Okinawa where your MOS is needed, and no reason to go into all that. The point is the word going, and suddenly, out fell an anchor. I couldn't read anything else. I'm going to be going. And I'm thinking, surely that's not what it says. I've got it. I read it again. And I read it this way. Then I read it this way. And about that time, Cynthia walked out and got sat down in the car. And my being tactful husband that I am, I said, I'm going to Okinawa. Well, now, all of a sudden, out goes an anchor in her mind. And both of us sit there with tears, not able to read anything else. We never thought about the future. We didn't go beyond the word going. You're going. We didn't even think about the benefit of my spending time there and how it would transform my whole life. It was going. That was the hard part. And that's what's got them stuck. And they're thinking, he's gone. Who are we going to turn to when all hell breaks loose, when persecution really gets to impacting our lives? What about our families? What about our lives? So now he says to them, I'm going to send one who is going to be with you forever. Now this makes a lot of sense, doesn't it? The permanent presence of the Holy Spirit. He will be with you. He will be your advocate. He will be your helper. He will be your counselor. He will be your guide. He will be your shield. He will be your protector. He will be your identity. He will be your reason for going on. All of us are facing tough time these days. The good news is it has not impacted the Holy Spirit whatsoever. He is at work. He is using whatever it is we're going through. And this permanent presence of the Spirit of God is ours to claim. How grateful we are that he is permanently among us and within us. And you don't have to pray that he will stay in you. You don't have to pray that he won't leave you because you have gone so far away from God. It is not a temporary presence, it is a permanent one. And now, you're in John, so look at Acts chapter 1. We would add to that benefit of his permanent presence the supernatural enablement of the Spirit. This is a wonderful part of his presence. The supernatural enablement of the Spirit among us. You don't know the times or the epochs, verse 7, chapter 1 tells us, but it does say you will receive power. You will receive a dynamic. I call it an enablement, a divine enablement. When the Spirit of God comes upon you, you will be empowered is another way of putting it. You could put that in the margin. You will be empowered when the Holy Spirit has come. And that's exactly what happens to these apostles. Before, they are fearful, they are hesitant, they are reluctant, and after the Spirit of God comes upon them and transforms them, they are bold and they are decisive and they are courageous and they are willing to withstand all kinds of persecution, hardship, and difficulty. Why? Because they have the Spirit of power within them. Magnificent promise. You will receive that power. F.F. Bruce writes this, they would be clothed with heavenly power, that power by which in the event their mighty works were accomplished and their preaching made effective. As Jesus himself had been anointed at his baptism with the Holy Spirit and power, so his followers were now to be similarly anointed and enabled to carry out his work. How do I do what I do? It's the work of the Spirit. How do you do what you do? It's the work of the Spirit. How do you stand fast? When the bottom of your life drops out, it's the presence of the Spirit. The enablement of the Spirit keeps us going, holds us close. There's one more I'll mention, and we'll call a halt to this. The divine will for us, he reveals that. He makes that known to us. In fact, verse 8 says, you will be my witnesses to the remotest part of the earth. And there you have it. His will is that we share the message of the Savior from here on out. What a great place to stop that is. Are you doing that? The Spirit of God is at work to move you into action and to take you to places where that message is needed and you can share that message. Now, let me warn you about something. In this place where truth is taught and where we enjoy such blessings as a local church, it is easy to think we've just about got the very best there is. And that's easy for it to happen in your mind. You know, I have reached a place where it is the ultimate. It just won't ever get any better. And let me guard you against that. That leads to a complacency and a pride that is devastating. Always remember that when the work of the Spirit is alive and at work, it always has an effect on us that is better and better. This next year can be far greater than this last year simply because of the work of the Spirit. He can take what looks like the very best and turn it into something even better. That's what our prayer is. I thought of this when I was reading in a book called Leadership Jazz. Great little book on leadership by Max Dupree. Listen to this true story. A German machine tool company once developed a very fine bit for drilling holes in steel. The tiny bit could bore a hole about the size of a human hair. This seemed like a tremendously valuable innovation. So the Germans sent samples off to Russia, United States, and Japan, suggesting that this bit was the ultimate in machine technology. The ultimate. From the Russians, they heard nothing. From the Americans came a quick response inquiring as to the price of the bits, available discounts, and the possibility of a licensing agreement. After some delay, there was the predictable, polite response from the Japanese, complimenting the Germans on their wonderful achievement, but with a postscript noting that the Germans' bit was enclosed with a slight alteration. Excitedly, the German engineers opened the package and carefully examined their bit that had been returned to them, and to their amazement discovered the Japanese had bored a neat hole through it. About the time you think you got it all cornered and all wrapped up, along comes a wonderful surprise that only the Spirit of God can bring, and that is a breakthrough in areas of your life that have not yet been invaded, the presence of God. My prayer for you is that you'll not miss that. Bow with me, will you please? Right where you're sitting, just sit quietly. Are you absolutely certain, absolutely certain, that the Lord Jesus Christ is your Savior? There's not a doubt in your mind that if you were to die this night, that you'd be in the presence of God in His heaven. If your response is, Chuck, I'm not sure of that, then the fact is, quite likely you haven't been regenerated, reborn. This is your moment. The Spirit of God is at work. He will take the truth you have heard, which is the truth that Christ died for your sins and was buried, to prove He died and then was raised victoriously from the dead, to prove that He was victorious over sin. That sin that has captured you all your life to this moment can be removed and relieved, forgiven, thank God, by your trusting in Jesus. Father, I thank You today for helping us stop playing church. Thank You for helping us see the value of great theology, the important role it plays as we are equipped to take on the world that has lost its way. Give us not only discernment, our Father, to see through the pizzazz and the fog of the stuff around us, but also the courage to stand against what we have no business agreeing with. Give us that enablement, our Father, to grasp the truth and then take that truth to those who've never heard it. Excite us with that possibility. And now, Father, dismiss us with the hope that this day will be refreshing because of Your Spirit's presence within us. And we thank You for Him and the important role He plays in our lives. In the name of Jesus, our Savior, we pray to You, our Father. Everyone said, Amen.
1: The Holy Spirit isn't a distant doctrine. He's our permanent companion, our supernatural enablement, and our daily guide. He was there at our conversion. He sealed us for eternity. And He's at work in you right now, perhaps even powering you to do what you never imagined possible. That's the magnificent reality that Chuck Swindoll has unpacked for us today on Insight for Living. He titled his message, Getting Reacquainted with the Spirit of Power. 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
7: What Professor of News. I'm Keith Peters in Washington. Darlene Graham Nordone, sister of the late South Carolina Senator Lindsey Graham, has been appointed by the state's Governor Henry McMaster to fill out his Senate term in the wake of his death at age 71.
8: It's somewhat unusual for a sibling to be appointed to succeed their sibling in the event of their death after Graham died over the weekend, but it's kind of makes sense in this circumstance. We see this happen a lot of times with widows fulfilling the unexpired term of their husbands when they die in office. Graham never married, never had children of his own, but he and his sister have always been really close, and she has played an integral role in a lot of his campaigns, dating back to being in a television ad for him in 2014, and through the decades appearing at a number of his political events by his side, even in March when he filed for re-election this year.
7: This is SRN News.
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4: Are you a Christian, Mrs. Hodges?
1: I decided to call him my braces.
5: Lawrence, when will you ever learn?
1: Just a bite. Ah!

0: Hi, Mr. Allen.
1: Hello, Lawrence. I haven't seen you in a while.
0: Is my mom here? She's supposed to pick me
1: up. Wait a minute. Lawrence, there's something different about you.
0: Yeah, I...
1: Are you parting your hair in a different place?
0: No, I...
1: You're not wearing your glasses.
0: I don't wear glasses.
1: What in the world could it be?
0: Here, see? My teeth.
1: Oh, of course you're wearing your new braces. Oh, mighty impressive. Are they comfortable?
0: They feel kind of tight, and they hurt a little, too. But the doctor said I'll get used to that.
1: How long will you have to wear them?
0: Forever.
1: Forever?
0: Yeah, 2 years.
1: Oh, I'm sure it'll go by quickly.
0: Don't count on it.
1: Straightening teeth is a slow process. You just can't wrench them around. You have to be patient and listen to what your orthodontist tells you.
0: Doctor, I told the Hun, he gave me a list of things I have to do and a bunch of stuff I can't eat. Good stuff like pizza crust and pretzels and chips and popcorn and candy, even ice. It's crazy.
1: Oh, I'm sure it's all for the best. Do what he says and the time will go by fast. I'm sure of it.
0: It's not fair.
1: It has nothing to do with fair, Lawrence. It's what's right that counts.
2: Lawrence! Oh, good, you're here.
0: Hi, Mom.
1: Hi, Maureen.
2: Hello, Jack. Sorry I'm late, but just as we were getting ready to leave the school, the principal called a meeting to hand out the new history curriculum they want us to teach next year.
1: A new curriculum?
2: Mm-hmm.
1: Is something wrong with the old one?
2: Not that I saw. I guess the powers that be felt differently. At a glance, it's, disturbing.
1: How so?
2: Oh, I need to go through it more carefully. But, it looks like the authors of this curriculum decided to take out all references to religion in American history. Not all religion, I should say. There's plenty about what the Indians believed and the Aztecs and the Eskimos, but no acknowledgement of Christianity, except in the most negative ways.
1: I've heard on the news about history courses like that. What do they call them? Revisionist history, that's it. They try to downplay the Christian aspects of our heritage. I thought only school systems in New York or Los Angeles tried to teach this stuff.
2: I thought so, too. But it looks like we'll be teaching it in Odyssey.
1: You mean you have to teach it, whether you want to or not?
2: If the school board says so, yes. Unless someone puts up a fight and can show them why it's wrong.
1: Oh? Well, who can do something like that?
2: I don't know. The school board is pretty enthusiastic about this curriculum.
1: Meaning what?
2: Meaning that if someone wants to fight it, they'll have a major battle on their hands.
3: Want to be part of something awesome? Then join the Adventures in Odyssey Club. 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
2: All right, Lawrence. Are you in bed?
0: Uh-huh.
2: Good. And you'll hand me that Starfighter book you're hiding under the covers?
0: Oh, Mom, how did you know?
2: It's part of my job description. Now, put on your headgear.
0: Not again.
2: What do you mean, not again? You know you have to wear it every night. The orthodontist said so.
0: Oh, Mom, it's uncomfortable.
2: Go on. The orthodontist said it's very important that at bedtime you clean your teeth thoroughly and wear the headgear. You did clean your teeth, right?
0: Yeah. Sort of.
2: Sort of? Either you did or you didn't, Lawrence.
0: Well, it depends on what you mean by clean.
2: Lawrence.
0: It's such a pain.
2: I know, but so is spending the rest of your life with a bad overbite and crooked teeth. Now get in there and clean them. I hope this isn't a hint of what the next 2 years will be like.
4: Please, sit down, Maureen.
2: Thank you, Mr. Cooper.
4: Call me Mike.
2: All right, Mike. You see, it's, this isn't easy for me.
4: Is there something wrong? I've only been principal a couple of months. Have I already made so many mistakes?
2: Well, no. It doesn't have to do with you personally. It's about the new history curriculum the board wants us to teach next year.
4: Oh? What about it?
2: To be honest, I'm concerned about it.
4: What are your concerns?
2: I read through it and the textbook and made a list here. You can see where the problems are.
4: Well, I've read through everything pretty well myself. I don't remember any problems.
2: Well, you can see on my list that there are specific instances where key moments in American history are either ignored or glossed over. And not only did the writers ignore specific events, they ignored the Christianity that laid the foundation.
4: Are you a Christian, Mrs. Hodges?
2: Yes.
4: I see.
2: Whether or not I'm a Christian isn't the point. I'm talking specifically about events in history. How can anyone write about the actions of our forefathers, George Washington or Abraham Lincoln, without mentioning the Christian beliefs that drove those actions?
4: Well, you can only say so much in a textbook.
2: I realize that, but there's something suspicious about a textbook that consistently picks and chooses its facts against a particular group.
4: Christians.
2: Not just Christians, others too. For example, look at my notes about the pioneers who moved west. It talks about the slaughter of the Indians, but never how the settlers were slaughtered too. How can I use a curriculum like that?
4: What do you want me to do about it?
2: Ask the board to reconsider their choice.
4: I'm sorry, but I can't do that. You don't realize what's at stake.
2: At stake?
4: This curriculum came down from the state government.
2: So?
4: They look very unkindly at school systems who reject their mandates. Funds get cut. Grants get slashed. You're involved with the after-school program to help special education students.
2: Yes.
4: Most of the funding for that comes from the state, who in turn get help from the federal government, who also approved this curriculum. Do you want to see that after-school program get cut because we refuse their curriculum? That wouldn't be fair, right?
2: No, but...
4: Then I suggest you bite the bullet on this issue. Teach the new curriculum next year. Why rock the boat?
2: I don't want to rock any boats. I just want to... Oh, I don't know. It doesn't seem right somehow.
4: Nor is it right to cause problems that will affect more people than just you. I've been wading through school politics for a long time. Leave it alone, Maureen. We have more important things to worry about.
1: Thanks, Joe. See you again. Oh, hi, Lawrence.
0: Hi, Mr. Allen.
1: Been shopping?
0: Sort of. How do you know?
1: Well, my first clue is that grocery bag stuffed with candy.
0: Candy?
1: Look, do you want to swallow or should we try this in sign language?
0: I just picked up a few things.
1: You have a smudge of chocolate on your cheek.
0: Oh.
1: Maybe it's none of my business, but are you supposed to be eating this kind of junk? And particularly with your new braces. I thought you said you were supposed to lay off chocolate and other kinds of candy.
0: Well, I got hungry. Besides, I don't see why these braces have to get in the way of everything.
1: What do you mean by everything?
0: Getting to eat what I want.
1: We talked about this yesterday. You want good teeth, don't you?
0: Yeah, but do you know how long it's going to take?
1: I think you said forever, or 2 years.
0: Yeah. How am I supposed to go without candy for 2 years?
1: I don't think you have to go without all candy. You said your orthodontist gave you a list.
0: Uh-huh. But it was crazy. He can't expect me to go without everything on that list.
1: So you rushed right out to buy everything he said you couldn't have. Is that it? Now, let's see. Popcorn, taffy, a caramel apple. Does your mom know you bought all this?
0: No.
1: Yeah, but you'll tell her, right?
0: Well, if I have to.
1: You do. Lawrence, not eating certain types of food while you have braces is important to help the braces do their job.
0: I know all that, but living like this is terrible. It's horrible. Oh, I wish I never got braces.
1: Lawrence, you got them because you need them. Braces don't have to be a problem unless you make them a problem. You have a lot of imagination. Can't you figure out a way to make it more fun for yourself?
0: I don't know, but I guess I can try.
1: Good for you. In fact, come see me at Wits End later, and we'll see if we can come up with something together.
0: Okay.
1: See you later, then.
0: Bye. But a bite of this apple can't do any harm. Just a bite. Ah! I was thinking about something.
2: I'm sorry, Lawrence. This curriculum is driving me crazy. You should see what they've done here. They don't even mention the pilgrims at Thanksgiving. Well, they make it look like the religious leaders were responsible for slavery in the South. There's no mention of the reverends who founded the abolition movement, the Underground Railroad.
0: Anyway, Mr. Allen told me to use my imagination to make my braces more fun.
2: Oh, that's a good idea.
0: So I was thinking that maybe I should get my braces colored. You know, technicolor braces, like some of the kids have at school.
2: We can talk about that.
0: So maybe tonight or tomorrow?
2: Tonight or tomorrow? Oh, you can't get to the orthodontist that quickly. I'll have to call and make an appointment.
0: But that'll take a long time.
2: Which means you'll have to be patient. Lawrence, please, I don't know why these braces have to be such a big deal, but I have other things on my mind now. Help me, will you?
0: Sure, but I don't know why I have to wait.
2: Because you have no choice. It's all wrong, Lawrence.
0: What?
2: This curriculum. A couple of the other teachers showed me more problems with the texts. It's no good. Somebody's going to have to do something about it.
4: I don't understand, Maureen. I thought we talked about this.
2: We did. But there's been more talk since then, and I've read more of the curriculum, and many of the teachers are agreed that it's not suitable.
4: Oh, it isn't. Even though some of the best minds in the country wrote it.
2: It doesn't matter who wrote it if it's wrong. That's why we think that you should approach the school board and ask them to reevaluate it.
4: Is this a revolution, Maureen? Are you leading a rebellion against me?
2: I'm not leading anything, and it's not against you. It's against this curriculum. All we want is a reevaluation, a hearing with the board, so we can tell them what's wrong.
4: A public hearing?
2: It doesn't have to be public. Yet.
4: Yet?
2: Don't you think parents would be interested in what their kids are being taught? I'm a parent, and I am.
4: You're also a teacher who works for this school system.
2: Which is why I care so much about what I'm told to teach. Please, Mike, if you won't represent our concerns, just set up a meeting with the school board so we can air them ourselves.
4: I don't believe this. Are you trying to sabotage your teaching career?
2: What's the use of a teaching career if I have to teach bad material like this?
4: So, you're willing to go to the mat on this issue? I didn't think you were the type.
2: Neither did I. But I guess I am.
4: The school board is meeting this afternoon. I'll call and make sure there's time for you in the agenda.
2: Thank you. Hi, Jack.
1: Hello, Maureen.
2: Have you seen Lawrence this afternoon? I just missed him at the school and thought he might be here.
1: Well, he hasn't come in yet, though he usually does after school.
2: I'll try calling the house again.
1: Is everything all right?
2: I'm not sure. I've been given time to present my complaints about the history curriculum to the school board. I want to make sure Lawrence knows that I won't be home until later.
1: I'll tell you what. I'll find Lawrence and make sure he stays here with me. He can do his homework in the library.
2: Oh, thank you, Jack. I really appreciate it.
1: So you're talking to the school board today?
2: I didn't want to do it, but somehow it kept coming back to me. I guess you know I'm not the type for confrontation like this.
1: I figured you'd be a lot like me in that respect, not keen to be in the limelight.
2: Principal Coogan accused me of leading a rebellion. I suppose I am, but I'm not comfortable with the idea. I was told that this could ruin my career as a teacher.
1: Is that a consequence you're willing to face?
2: I keep thinking that it's only a curriculum. I could keep my mouth closed about it and simply teach the way they want me to.
1: But?
2: But it's wrong, Jack. It's terribly wrong. And a curriculum like that can influence the thinking of an entire generation and open the door for other kinds of bad teaching.
1: So how far are you willing to take this battle?
2: I wish I knew.

0: 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We always love hearing from you.
1: Mr. Allen.
2: Well, hi, Lawrence. Just the person I was looking for. Your mom has a meeting this afternoon, so you're supposed to stay here and do your homework.
1: Oh, okay.
2: You must be hungry or thirsty. Is there anything I can get for you? That's approved by your orthodontist.
1: No, thanks. I better not have anything. I don't think the colors are completely dry yet.
2: Yeah, what? Colors?
1: On my teeth, see? I decided to color my braces.
2: You colored your braces? Isn't that something your orthodontist takes care of?
1: I guess, but my appointment isn't until next week, and I didn't want to wait, so I did it myself.
2: Did it yourself with what?
1: Some paint I got out of my car models. Boy, they taste awful, too.
2: How long ago did you paint your braces?
1: I don't know. As soon as I got out of school.
2: Okay. Let's see. Connie's upstairs. I can call your mom through the school.
1: Huh?
2: Let's go.
1: Where are we going?
2: The emergency room.
1: What? Why?
2: Because of your little self-induced poisoning, that's all. Let's go.
1: But I feel all right. Well, okay. Maybe a little queasy.
2: Lawrence, when will you ever learn?
3: Thank you, Mrs. Hodges. Your grievances against the new history curriculum are well documented. Unfortunately, I'm not sure we can get the authors of the curriculum to make some of the changes you suggest.
4: We're not suggesting that the curriculum be changed. We're suggesting that the board drop the curriculum completely.
3: On what grounds?
4: On the grounds that you have a 7-page single-spaced list of errors in front of you.
3: Mrs. Hodges, are you sure this whole thing isn't a reaction? Are you sure you aren't just alarmed because this history curriculum comes from a perspective that doesn't line up with yours?
4: Yes, I'm sure. Because of my years of teaching, I'm used to perspectives that don't agree with mine. But this curriculum doesn't even allow for the discussion of traditional events in history.
3: You don't realize how messy this could get. Why don't you simply use the curriculum, then add in what you want to teach?
4: Because once this curriculum is approved, the board will have the leverage to dismiss teachers who won't toe the line and teach what it says. Besides, if you'll allow teachers to teach what they want, then why change the curriculum at all?
3: I understand that Principal Coogan has explained to you the other issues at stake. Government funding, cuts, lost programs.
4: Yes, but I don't see how we can let those things get in the way of teaching our students the truth about history. The whole truth and nothing but the truth. Don't you see what's happening here? We're opening the door for the kind of education that suppresses children's understanding, not releases it. It's a viewpoint that limits their grasp of the thoughts and philosophies that made us what we are as a nation. This curriculum isn't a balanced look at events, but someone's agenda. It isn't trying to teach history. It's trying to indoctrinate. It's doing what we used to accuse the communists or the Nazis of doing with their history books, altering or ignoring facts in order to push a particular perspective on students.
3: You're accusing the board of being communists and Nazis?
4: I'm not accusing the board of anything. I'm asking the board, pleading with them to reevaluate this curriculum, to see it for what it is before demanding that we teach it.
3: And if we don't?
4: Then I'd have to say that I can't, in good conscience, teach a distortion of history like this, and I'll resign as a teacher.
3: All right, Mrs. Hodges. Thank you. And the board would like to thank all of you for coming out today. Oh, thank you. And we will give the curriculum another look and make a decision as soon as we can. Again, thank you for coming. Mrs. Hodges, I have a message for you.
4: A message?
3: It was just given to me. A Jack Allen called and asked you to meet him in the emergency room at the hospital. The message says not to be alarmed, but to come as soon as you can.
4: Thank you, Mrs. Clare. Oh, Lawrence, what have you done now?

0: feeling, Lawrence?
1: Okay. If throwing up is your idea of a good time.
0: You're fortunate you only swallowed a little of that paint. But what in the world made you paint your braces is beyond me.
1: Well, you said to use my imagination to make my braces fun.
0: Oh, but Lawrence, that didn't mean disconnecting your brain. How could you be so old and not know better?
1: I figured the paint would dry fast. It's not like I was drinking it or anything. I know better than that.
0: Uh-huh. Well, I still don't understand why you didn't wait till you went to the orthodontist next week.
1: Because I didn't want to wait until next week. I wanted to color my braces now.
0: And this is what your impatience got you. A trip to the hospital. Well, that's lesson one.
1: Lesson one? You mean there's more?
0: Oh, plenty more. But the most important lesson has to do with listening to those who are in authority over you. Like your mom and your orthodontist. Your mom because she loves you, and your orthodontist because he knows what's best for your teeth.
1: Oh, that.
0: Yes, that. Not only is it a good idea to listen because they know better than you, but it's your Christian duty, too. Obey your parents, the Bible says. Subject yourself to those in authority over you. I know you've heard these things in Sunday school.
1: Yeah.
0: Then they're worth heeding. Well, that's enough lecturing. You get the idea.
1: Uh-huh.
0: Besides, I'm sure your mother will have a few more thoughts along that same theme when she gets here.
1: Yeah, she probably will. And a few other things, too. I don't get something, though. You said she's at a meeting protesting that history book to the school board.
0: That's right.
1: Well, isn't she going against authority? I mean, how come she can and I can't?
0: Well, let me put it this way. Your youth and lack of maturity demands that you be under the authority of people who have better judgment and wisdom than you do. On the other hand, your mom is exercising a right given to her by the authorities. The right to protest and appeal their decisions. That's what she's doing. And it's right that she should.
1: Yeah, but when can I be an authority over someone?
0: As long as you do ridiculous things like paint your own braces, you won't be an authority over anyone.
1: I figured you'd say that.
2: Lawrence? Lawrence!
1: Hi, Mom.
2: Oh, Lawrence.
1: Mr. Allen.
0: Hi, Lawrence. Where have you been? I kept waiting for you to come in.
1: I was on restriction because of, you know what. But look, see my braces?
0: Very nice. Red, white, and blue. Patriotic.
1: Kind of looks like I swallowed a flag, huh?
0: A little, yes.
1: The kids at school keep saying the Pledge of Allegiance to me in the mornings.
0: How fun. You didn't paint them yourself, I assume.
1: Nope. The orthodontist did it.
0: I'm relieved. Is your mother with you?
1: Parking the car. Wait till she tells you what... Oh, she can do it herself.
0: Tell me what? Well, is there news from the school board, Maureen?
3: Hello, Jack. Yes, we just heard this morning.
0: Well?
3: The board decided to wait on any change in the history curriculum for the time being, until they can do a detailed study of the material.
0: Congratulations.
3: Thank you. I don't think I slept all week. It's a load off my mind.
0: I'm sure. But who knows what would have happened if you didn't speak up?
3: Oh, I wasn't thinking about that. I was imagining trying to find another job at this stage in my life.
0: A woman with your skills wouldn't have to worry.
3: You're kind, but I worried anyway.
1: Mom, would you really quit if they made you teach that history?
3: Uh-huh.
1: Wow.
3: But thank God I didn't have to. Next time, though, maybe a different story.
0: Hopefully there won't be a next time. If more people stand up for what they believe is right...
2: Scripture is filled with instructions about dealing with the authorities in our lives. The Ten Commandments tell us to honor our fathers and mothers. The Apostle Paul instructs us to respect our elders and follow their advice. Some situations are harder to deal with than others. But one thing is certain. By honoring your parents and listening to those who are in authority over you, you'll not only avoid a lot of heartache and pain, like Lawrence, but you'll bring glory to God, too. 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
13: With SRN News, I'm Jason Walker. South Carolina Governor Henry McMaster naming Darlene Graham Nordone as her late brother Lindsey Graham's temporary replacement in the Senate. Nordone will be serving the remaining months of the term, which ends in January. Majority Leader John Thune says she will be sworn in on Tuesday afternoon. United States announcing a new round of strikes on Iran just hours after President

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0: thank you for joining us for our weekly broadcast of Abiding in the Word with Dave Love, Senior Pastor of Calvary Castle Rock. Today, we are continuing our series called Hard Questions, Solid Answers. This is a series of questions you have asked Pastor Dave throughout his years of ministry. 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
1: Last week, we discussed how could a loving God command Israel to wipe out entire nations, including women and children. And so we answered that. Tonight, we are going to answer the question, what about those who have never heard of the gospel? What happens to them? Do they go to heaven or do they go to hell? And I just want to let you know, I'm not one of those who believes that people get a free pass. Well, they never heard, so I'm sure they're up in heaven. And no. If that were the case, then we wouldn't have to evangelize. We shouldn't evangelize, because no news would be good news, okay? So it's kind of like, well, they don't know about it. If I tell them and they reject the gospel, I kind of send them to hell, you know? So they don't get a free pass because they haven't heard. As a matter of fact, I reject, the only reason I name it this, what about those who have never heard the gospel, is because that's how the question is asked. I reject the question. Because I do not believe that there's anybody that's ever walked the face of the earth that has not heard. And there's different ways that you can hear the gospel. Remember, the gospel is good news. All right? It means news. It doesn't mean salvation. All right? But the good news is the person of Jesus Christ. It is God who saves. He is the one that always saves. Okay? And so we need to know that. Now, we talked about this a little bit last week, just when it's discussing God's attributes and his attitude towards mankind. We know in Psalm 19:9, the judgments of the Lord are true and righteous altogether. So any decision that God ever makes over the fate of anyone is going to be true and it's going to be righteous altogether. In Zephaniah 3:5, it says, he will do no unrighteousness. So God can't do anything that would be unrighteous or wrong. Well, I think it's wrong if he, well, he won't then. Or you don't understand what wrong is. It's always going to be on our end that we have to change our thinking and come alongside with what God reveals to us according to his word. And he can do no wrong. In 2 Peter 3:9, it says, the Lord is not slack concerning his promises, some count slackness, but is long-suffering towards us, not willing that any should perish, that all should come to repentance. In 1 Timothy 2:3 and 4, it says, for this is good and acceptable in the sight of God our Savior, who desires all men to be saved and come to the knowledge of the truth. And so, In Mark's Gospel 16:15, which is part of our vision here, when disciples send, we are told to go into the world and preach the gospel to every creature. And there's a reason for that. Because God is using us to be a light, to be a witness. He's using us to be his mouthpiece, to be able to reach every person with the gospel. And so we see that in God's word. Now in Deuteronomy 4:29, we're told, from there you will seek the Lord your God and you

will find him if you seek him with all your heart and with all your soul. David says to his son Solomon in 1 Chronicles 28:9, if you seek him, he will be found by you. In Isaiah 11:10, it says, for the Gentiles will seek him. But Dave, I've been told by people before that in Romans 3, and I want you to go to Romans 3. I'm told that nobody seeks him. So how can we seek him if we're told here that nobody seeks him? Verse 9 of chapter 3 says, what then, are we better than they? Speaking of, are the Jews better than the Gentiles? For we have previously charged both Jews and Gentiles that they are all under sin. That's one of the reasons in Romans 3:23, all have sinned and fall short of the glory of God. Who does all include? All. Okay. And he goes on, he says, it is written, there is none righteous, no, not one. There is none who understands, there is none who seeks after God. They've all turned aside, they've together become unprofitable. There's none who does good, no, not one. Their throat is an open tomb. With their tongue they have practiced deceit. The poison of asps is under their lips, whose mouth is full of cursing and bitterness. Their feet are swift to shed blood. Destruction and misery are in their ways, and the way of the people, and the way of peace they have not known. There's no fear of God before their eyes. Okay, we're told to seek him. We will find him if we seek him. But here we're saying that nobody seeks him. Nobody will seek the Lord if they're left by themselves. But here's the thing. God doesn't leave us by ourselves. That's how much he loves us. He is constantly intervening. He is the initiator of everything that we've ever known about God. Any desire that we've ever had about God, he was the initiator. He chose us. We did not choose him. And because he doesn't leave us by ourselves, that is why we can seek after God. In Hebrews, we're told that he first came to us through the fathers and prophets. And at these latter days, through his son, we also know that he has spoken to us through angels in the past. He's constantly intervening to be able to make himself known, so we will seek after him. And I personally believe that God himself has also put a little bit of his knowledge inside every single one of us. So that when we go to Romans chapter 1, and we see his invisible attributes, those things come into play. I want you to go to Romans chapter 1. Look what it says here in verse 16. For I'm not ashamed of the gospel of Christ, for it is the power of God to salvation for everyone who believes, for the salvation for everyone who believes, for the Jew first, also for the Greek. For in the righteousness of God is revealed from faith to faith, as it is written, the just shall live by faith. For the wrath of God is revealed from heaven against all ungodliness and unrighteousness of men who suppress the truth in unrighteousness, because what may be known of God is manifest in them, for God has shown it to them. How? Verse 20, for since the creation of the world, his invisible attributes are clearly seen, being understood by the things that are made, even his eternal power and Godhead, so they are without excuse. So there's something that God puts in every single one of us to be able to see creation and go, huh, there must be a creator. If there's design, there has to be a designer, is how that argument go. And it is a logical argument. You find a computer out in the street, you don't go, wow, look how that just materialized out of nowhere. Out of millions of years, this computer just came out on the street. You don't. You look at the computer, you know, someone of intelligence created that. It's the whole watchmaker thing. You find a watch in the woods. You don't think, wow, over millions of years this came into me. No, you see design, you know there is a designer. Logic tells us that. God's word tells us that. You see his invisible attributes. You see the sun, you see the moon, you see the stars. Seasons come and go. You see order in the universe. And that tells you there's someone who's greater than you, someone who is all-powerful. And so it speaks of the Creator. And so we see this. This is known as general revelation
is what this is known as. Now, I want you to go quickly over to John chapter 3. Now, we're told something here. In verse 17, "For God did not send His Son into the world to condemn the world, but that the world through Him might be saved. He who believes in Him is not condemned, but he who does not believe is condemned already because he has not believed in the name of the only begotten Son of God. And this is the condemnation, that the light," and you should circle that word light, by the way, "has come into the world, and men love darkness rather than light because their deeds were evil." Here's the thing. If someone came up to you and said, "Do you believe in leprechauns?" Unless you knew what a leprechaun was, how would you know if you believed in it or not? Well, here in chapter 3, verse 18, "But he who does not believe is condemned already." Well, you can't not believe in something unless somebody brings to your attention of what to believe or not to believe. That's when you have the choice at that point whether you're going to believe or not. Which tells me that there is something that has to be presented to someone in order to, I believe or I don't believe. Now, we're just going to put that on hold for a moment. Because I want us to understand from the very beginning of how God established His intent for mankind. We see in the very beginning that God created the heavens and the earth. We know that God created the male and female. We know that God has created us in His image. One of the reasons He created us in His image is for us to know Him. We see Him speaking with Adam there in the garden. There's a relationship. He created us for relationship. For only the Jews? No, there were no Jews when God created the earth. It was just mankind is who it was. And then when tragically, when Adam and Eve fell and this image was tainted and twisted, when Adam and Eve sinned and mankind was separated physically and spiritual death came their way as well, we see here that God teaches them immediately. In Genesis chapter 3, He teaches them, the ones who brought sin into the world, He teaches them how to atone for their wrongdoing. And what does He do? He takes animals. And He does substitutionary atonement for them. So much so that they teach it to their sons, Cain and Abel. So when it came time for them to bring a sacrifice to atone, Abel brought exactly what God told him to bring, and Cain did not. One was accepted, one was not. And we see this substitutionary atonement. We see this lamb sacrifice that typologically is going to speak of the person of Jesus Christ. The symbolism of Jesus Christ sacrificed as a lamb who takes away the sin of the world. The point here is that redemption was in the mind of God from the very beginning. And if He taught this plan of atonement to those responsible for bringing sin into the world, then He's giving that first pair the remedy, not just for themselves, but all who would follow in their descendancy. And in doing that, God was reaching out to all. He was reaching out to all. And even though mankind does not see God if they're left alone by themselves, God doesn't leave them alone. He is constantly intervening. And He does this time and time again. I want you to go to 1 Corinthians 15, 21 and 22. In 1 Corinthians chapter 15, 21 and 22, it says, "For since by man came death, by man came also the resurrection of the dead. For as in Adam all die, even so in Christ all shall be made alive." All that are in Christ will be made alive. Adam brought sin to all of mankind. Christ here, Jesus Himself, those in Christ, will bring life to all of mankind. And so I just want us to understand that this provision is being given to the whole race of mankind. An unlimited provision of atonement is the only way God can be seen as fair and equitable.
When we consider the many Old Testament accounts that provide record of God's welcoming non-Israelites into the circle of the redeemed. Many foreigners went with Israel as they left Egypt to be a part of what God was going to do there in the promised land. We see this also in the descendancy leading to Christ. Go to Matthew chapter 1. We see this in the genealogy of Jesus. In verse 5, Salmon begot Boaz by Rahab. Rahab was not a Jew. Boaz begot Obed by Ruth, the Moabitess. And so we see people in the lineage of Jesus Christ, again showing that this is for all of mankind, not just for a select. And so we see this. This proves that those nations besides Israel would have a blood tie to the Messiah. And I think that's very important. God plainly declares in his intent in passages like John 3:16, God so loved the world that he gave his only begotten Son that whoever believes in him will not perish but have everlasting life to the world. This is the broadest sort of invitation there could possibly be. It is for everyone. It is for everyone. Now, I want you to go back to Romans chapter 1. We call this general revelation. God has put something inside of every man in order to be able to see this revelation that there is a God. That if you ask me if they pursue that, God will give them further revelation revealing who he is. And if they continue to go down that road, they will be saved. I liken this to if for some reason someone gave you a phone call. You pick up the phone. They say, hey, I have 2 tickets to the baseball game. You don't like baseball. You have no interest in baseball. So because of that, it does you no good for them to tell you what team you're talking about, or who they're going to play, or at what time, and when you need to be there, and what should you bring. And there's no reason to give you any detail to the accounts. Hey, I have 2 tickets to the baseball game. Oh, I'm not interested in baseball. All right, guess what? Conversation over. That person's going to call someone else. And here's the thing. If you're not interested in God through the general revelation of someone giving you the baseball tickets or whatever, if you're not interested in that, you get no further revelation. Here's the general revelation of who God is. I have put something inside of you. You actually have to suppress that. But God has placed it inside of everyone in order to know that there is a God. I want you to go to Romans chapter 2. As the Jews are believing that they're more righteous, as they think that they're better than the Gentiles, as this is going through their mind, they're so godless and everything else. Paul is telling them here in verse 11, there's no partiality with God. You don't get in good because you're a Jew and somebody else isn't. You do not get in good because you come to Calvary Chapel, Castle Rock, and somebody else does not. There's equal footing there at the base of the cross. I am not higher up than you. I'm not closer and a more special child to God than you are. There's equal. You can't improve upon being a child of God. It's the best thing in the world. And so we're all there together. But the Jews thought differently. And so Paul tells them in verse 11, for there's no partiality with God. For as many have sinned without the law of Moses and what God has revealed to them with the Ten Commandments, will also perish without the law, meaning it won't be there to judge them. As many as have sinned in the law will be judged by the law. For not the hearers of the law are just in the sight of God, but the doers of the law will be justified. For when Gentiles who do not have the law by nature do the things in the law, these, although not having the law, are a law to themselves. That's their conscience. There's that little bit of light that God has put in everybody's heart. As they understand that there's a God, that there's a creator, in their own mind, they even know that God has shown them already that they are not to rape, they're not to murder, they're not to steal. There's certain things that their conscience bearing them witness. That's going to be a law unto themselves.
who show the work of the law written in their hearts, their conscience all bearing witness, and between themselves their thoughts accusing or else excusing them, in the day when God will judge the secrets of men by Jesus Christ according to my gospel. That's what he's going to judge on, of how much revelation you've been given, and have you acted out on that revelation? And if you have, that's what the Lord is going to draw upon. Because here's the thing, what are the Ten Commandments? What is the law? What is the Word of God? Is it not the person of Jesus Christ? Is he not the Word? He is. So they really are responding to the gospel. They really are responding to the person of Jesus Christ. I want to show you something here. I want you to go to John chapter 1. Go to John chapter 1. In John chapter 1, we see this. We're told here from the very beginning. In the beginning was the Word was with God, and the Word was God. So we know the Word was God. He was in the beginning with God. All things were made through him, and without him nothing was made that was made. Now look what it says in verse 14. And the Word became flesh, dwelt among us. We beheld his glory. The glory is the only begotten of the Father, full of grace and truth. John bore witness of him. So who's that speaking of? Jesus. Go back here to John 1, verse 4. In him was life. The life was the light of men. And the light shines in the darkness, and the darkness did not comprehend it. There is a man sent from God whose name was John. This man came for a witness to bear witness of the light that all through him might believe. Does it not say in John chapter 9, I believe it is, that Jesus is the light? He is the light that has come to all men. Jesus is the light. Okay? Goes on here. This man came for witness, to bear witness of the light, that all through him might believe. He was not that light, John the Baptist, but was sent to bear witness of the light. That was the true light, meaning Jesus, which gives light to what? Every man coming into the world. Every man coming into the light of the world. Now, I'm going to bring you somewhere else that I think gives testimony of this. I want you to go to Matthew chapter 25. Until I've had this understanding, I always struggle with Matthew 25 with the parable of the 10 virgins. Always wondered what this meant. And this, I think, speaks and gives us an understanding. In verse 1, it says, and the kingdom of heaven shall be likened to 10 virgins who took their lamps and went out to meet the bridegroom. Now 5 of them were wise and 5 of them were foolish. Those who were foolish took their lamps and took no oil with them. But the wise took oil in their vessels with their lamps. But while the bridegroom was delayed and they all slumbered, at midnight a cry was heard, and behold, the bridegroom is coming out to meet him. Then all those virgins arose and trimmed their lamps. And the foolish said to the wise, give us some of our oil, for our lampstands are going out. You should underline that. It's going out. Well, what does that tell you? That they were lit. The only way they can go out is if they were lit, correct? Okay. So, they were going out. But the wise answered, saying, no, lest there should not be enough for us and you, but go rather to those who sell and buy for yourselves. And while they went to buy, the bridegroom came, and those who were ready went in with him at the wedding, and the door was shut. And afterwards the other virgins came also, saying, Lord, Lord, open to us. But he answered, he said, surely I say to you, I do not know you. So you have 10 virgins. Their lamps are lit. 5 are going out. The other 5 burn brightly. Why is that?

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6: Pew Research Center calling out Americans about the Ten Commandments. Here's Michael Harrington.
7: The question is, should public schools display the Decalogue in classrooms? Turns out the country is pretty evenly split on the issue. 50% say yes, 48% say no. White evangelical Protestants are the group most likely to favor posting the commandments in the schools. 83% like the idea. Black Protestants come in next at 64%, followed by Catholics at 56%, and then white mainline Protestants at 52%. Michael Harrington reporting.
6: International Christian Concern sounding the alarm about the plight of believers in Syria. Muslim insurgent group that drove dictator Bashar Assad from power continues consolidating its grip on the country. ICC says concerns about religious restrictions have increased greatly as the government has introduced policies influenced by the Islamic norms. SRN News.
8: 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The Word.
9: The key to the Christian life is commitment to Christ in a lifetime of growth. It's consistency.
10: Some people are wired more for resistancy and distractioncy. But today, Pastor Greg Laurie points out discipleship requires some focused effort.
9: One person defined the Christian life as long obedience in the same direction. Because it's not enough to walk forward, you have to go forward spiritually.

0: When's the last time you were the newbie on the job? The new guy or gal just hired? If you were fortunate, you had someone come alongside you to show you the ropes. Because if you don't know anything, it's hard to do anything. Well, today on A New Beginning, Pastor Greg Laurie points out how we tutor new believers through a process called discipleship. It's a process of spiritual duplication, where older believers give the younger an example to follow, a paradigm for success.
1: Okay, we're in our Timeless series, and I want you to turn to Matthew chapter 28, and the title of my message is Discipleship, the next step in following Jesus. Because it's not enough to walk forward, you have to go forward spiritually. The key to the Christian life is commitment to Christ and a lifetime of growth. It's consistency. One person defined the Christian life as long obedience in the same direction. So I've tried stand-up paddling. How many of you have ever done stand-up paddling? A few of you. And so I've tried, but I'm not very good at it. My wife immediately was great at it. She got on the board. She's paddling, catching waves, cutting across the wave. I'm still trying to just stand on it without falling. And I've noticed that if I have a little momentum, it helps me a little bit. So it comes down to this. Stall and you fall. So if you stop, you're just going to fall over. So you have to keep moving, right? The same could be said of the Christian life. Stall and you fall. Keep growing as a believer. Being a Christian is more than just getting fire insurance, so that's pretty awesome. If all salvation was a promise that you will not go to hell, it would be worth getting saved for that alone. Is that right? But it's far more than that. It's a relationship with God that lasts a lifetime. And it's growing in this relationship with God as well. Not just following Him as your friend or even just your Savior, but as your Lord and your God. But some people don't seem to get this. They're still in what you might describe as a baby-like state. I love babies. They're so cute. I don't like to change their diapers, but everything else I like. And it's wonderful to watch them grow, their first words, their first steps. Everything they do is just adorable, isn't it? And then I can think of my own children and think of my grandchildren now and all of those great moments in their life. The first time a baby, or really a little toddler now, is beginning to eat. They feed themselves. You know, you feed them at first. Now they're beginning to feed themselves. I remember the first time I gave my son Jonathan ice cream. He was still a baby. It wasn't the right thing to do, but I did it. I didn't tell Kathy about it till later. But I can tell you this much. I took a little spoon, dipped it in some vanilla ice cream. I put it in his little baby mouth, and I'm telling you, he smiled. He loved it. Not a good idea to give a baby sugar and vanilla at that early age, but, you know, this is the great moments when we watch our kids discover these things for the first time. But sometimes people never grow up. You can't stay a baby for your whole life. When I was a kid, there was a cartoon that was very popular. It was a character named Baby Huey. Do you remember Baby Huey? It was a big giant duck in a diaper that never grew up. Sadly, some Christians are like Baby Huey. They've known the Lord for years, but they've never had any spiritual maturity. In Hebrews 6, we read, let's stop going over the basics of Christianity again and again. Let's go on instead and become mature in our understanding. It's time to grow up. And this is the role of a pastor. We want to help you grow up. We want to help you mature. It's a role of a parent. By the way, parents, you need to be parents. Your child doesn't need you to be their best friend. They need you to be their mother and their father, right? That's very important. You have to tell them what's right. You have to tell them what's wrong. You have to warn them. You have to correct them. And they don't like it. They'll fight you. They'll resist you. They'll resent you. And one day, they'll thank you. And then they'll have their kids, and you will see your revenge. Because it'll happen to them, right? But that's my job as a parent, and that's our job as older believers, is to find younger believers and help them to grow and mature. You know, I've noticed that a lot of couples today aren't having children. Instead, they're having dogs. And they think of dogs as their children. I mean, it's just getting weird, okay? Listen, let me just say this at the outset. I'm a dog lover. I like dogs. I've had many dogs over the years. I don't have one at this moment, but I love dogs. But I don't worship dogs. And I think for some people, it's almost become a little strange. They take their dogs to the restaurant. They have their dogs at the table. They feed their dogs from the table. They take their dogs on the airplane. They push their dogs in strollers. I saw someone pushing a cat in a stroller the other day. I'm not making any of this up. It's just getting out of control. They build their life around the dog. I was inviting someone to church the other day. Why don't you come out to church sometime? We'd like to, but we can't leave the dog alone. Oh, really? Is it your dog or is it your God? I don't know. But maybe you need to get your priorities in order. You know, I saw a mom in the park and her dog was loose and she had her child on a leash. And I asked the child, what do you think about this? And the child bit me. Okay, so... And then cats, don't get me started on cats, you know. You know, I'm not a cat lover. I had a friend say to me, you know, cats always land on their feet. I said, not the way I throw them. They don't. Okay, enough on that. One last word about cats. I'm done. Ever heard of the famous designer Karl Lagerfeld? He died recently. He left millions of dollars of his fortune to his cat, Choupette. I think I'm pronouncing it properly. This, you know, get a grip. We need to put as much energy into helping a new believer grow that we put into our dogs or our cats.
0: Pastor Greg Laurie will have the second half of his message in just a moment.
1: You know, I've heard people describe a trip to Israel as seeing the Bible actually come to life. Hey, everybody, Greg Laurie. And I've been to Israel many times, and I've led a lot of tours, and I have to say that's absolutely true. Listen, when you're walking on the same stones that Jesus himself walked on, well, that's something that's enriching to your faith. It's not just a travel experience. It actually energizes and enhances your study of the Bible. Think of it this way. It's a vacation with a purpose. And we're going to be taking a tour of Israel April 6th to 15th, 2027. You can find out more at israel.harvest.org.
0: Step right into biblical history. Join Pastor Greg for a tour of the Holy Land, April 6th through 15th, 2027. 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Well, Pastor Greg is helping us understand what discipleship is all about today in a message from his series called Timeless.
1: So let me tell you some things now that new believers need. And I'm addressing these remarks to two groups of people. Number one, to new believers. But I'm also addressing my remarks to older believers because this is what you need to do for younger believers. And I found a great little outline in a book called The Lost Art of Disciple Making by Leroy Imes. I recommend that book to you, by the way. But he had some great points, so I'm using some of his points. He pointed out, number one, the new believer needs acceptance. They need acceptance. When someone comes to Christ, they need to know that they're accepted by God. So let me say this to you. If you're a new believer, you are accepted by God. He loves you. He accepts you. In fact, the Bible even says you've been made acceptable in the Beloved. There's nothing you need to do to earn God's favor. You have it already. And there's nothing you need to do to earn His love. You have that as well. But we need to say to new believers, we accept you. We welcome you. Because you know what? New Christians have a lot of rough edges. They haven't learned the new Christian vocabulary yet. In fact, they might have a few words left over from their old vocabulary that will pop up now and then. Be patient with them. Be loving toward them. I think of how little I understood when I came to Christ. And thankfully, there were people that were accepting. Paul writes to the believers in Thessalonica in 1 Thessalonians 2:8. He said, we loved you so much We were delighted to share with you not only the gospel of God, but our lives as well, because you'd become so dear to us. Number two, a new believer needs assurance. They need assurance. They need to know that they're saved. Remember, the devil came to Adam and Eve in the garden. And what was his first temptation? Challenging the word of God. He says, did God really say what you thought God said? And that's what the devil will do with the new believer. They've accepted Christ, and Satan will whisper in their ear, do you really think Christ has come into your life? Do you really think after all you've done that your sin is forgiven? So we need to assure them. And 1 John 5 says, these things we write to you that believe on the name of the Son of God, that you may know that you have eternal life. They can know, and we need to assure them. And if you're a new believer, we want to assure you as well. Number three, the new believer needs protection. They need protection. Paul writes to the believers in Galatia in Galatians 4:19, dear children, I feel as though I'm going through labor pains for you, and they'll continue until Christ is fully developed in your life. You know, they're like babies again. And when you go to a hospital, they'll sterilize everything, especially around the little babies, because life is so fragile. It must be protected. New believers are vulnerable to their own emotions. They don't understand it when they had a sense of euphoria when they accepted Christ, and 2 days later, it's gone. Maybe they thought, oh, it will always be this way, but it won't. You'll have days where you don't feel anything, right? So we need to say, that's okay, that's normal, nothing bad has happened. You need to learn how to walk by faith, not by feeling, because the Bible says the just shall live by faith. New believers are also vulnerable to false teachings. We have to ground them in Scripture. And old friends are going to show up that will try to drag them down. And old girlfriends and old boyfriends will suddenly materialize. And temptations they never had will suddenly appear. I remember when the Christians told me, Greg, you're going to be tempted by the devil. I said, how will I know when I'm being tempted? They said, you'll know. Okay. So I was brand new in the faith. I mean, literally days old. I had a little button on my shirt. It was a little picture of Jesus on it. I'm wearing my little Jesus button. I'm sitting in class. And there was a very attractive young lady sitting toward the front of the class. I'd noticed her before, but I'd never talked to her, because clearly this girl would not talk with someone like me. And at the end of the class, she walks up to me and says, hi, what's your name? And I momentarily forgot my name. I said, what is it? Oh, it's Greg. Yes, I'm Greg. She said, you're really cute. I thought, what? You're really cute. I'm like, who are you talking to me? And she said, you know, my parents have a house up in the mountains. Would you like to spend the weekend with me? I thought, this is temptation. And as I recall, she was wearing a red dress, devil with a red dress. No, blue dress. It's blue dress. No, but you know what? It was temptation. And I'll tell you why. That never happened to me before. It's not like I had cute girls hitting on me. Hard to believe as it is. I knew this literally was Satan trying to pull me down through a very attractive young lady. Thankfully, I said no to that. But that's going to happen to a new believer. We need to warn them. You're going to get tempted. You're going to have people try to drag you down. And the new believer, number four, needs fellowship. That's why we want to involve them in our lives. That's why small groups are so good. Some things are learned in rows, and other things are learned in circles, where you're together and you can talk about it and you can ask questions. And so we need to bring a new believer into the church. No one gave me any materials to read after I accepted Christ. No one gave to me a copy of the New Believer's Bible and said, hey, Greg, read this. In fact, the reason I wrote the notes for this Bible was because nothing like this was available when I first came to Christ, and I wanted to have something I could offer to someone that could help them grow as a brand new believer. But there's a guy that showed up in my life, and I didn't know him from Adam's house cat. And I don't know if Adam had a house cat. But this guy, his name is Mark. He walks up to me. Hi, my name is Mark. I'm like, okay, hi. He says, I noticed you accepted Christ at the Bible study the other day. I said, yeah, I did. And he said, I want to take you to church. I said, oh, it's okay. I don't want to go to church. He goes, no, I want you to come to church with me. No, no, thank you. Thanks for asking, but no. Yeah, where do you live? No, I don't want to go to church with you. What's your address? Next thing I know, I'm in his car on my way to church. And I love this guy because he wouldn't take no for an answer. He was persistent in the best way possible. He takes me to Calvary Chapel, and I walk smack dab into the middle of a spiritual awakening. And my life started changing. See, the only Christians I knew were the ones on my high school campus. I knew nothing about the church. I knew nothing about the Bible. I knew nothing about God. I was like just a blank piece of paper. But Mark took me under his wing. Effectively, he was discipling me. There was no question that was too ridiculous to ask him. He modeled for me what a Christian should be. I could observe him. And you can be that person for someone else if you're an older believer. Because there are some things that are taught and there are other things that are caught. There's only so much I can do behind some pulpit. They need to see what a real, living, breathing Christian looks like. You know, what does a Christian do with their free time? How does a Christian husband treat his wife? How does a Christian wife treat her husband? How do Christian kids react to their parents? Do Christians drink? Do Christians go to movies? The answer is yes. We go see Jesus Revolution and some other films as well. But Paul says to Timothy in 2 Timothy 3:10, you've observed my teaching and my conduct and my aim in life, which is my faith. So yeah, teaching is good, but they need to see you in the way that you live. New believers need old believers. Old believers need new believers. Having a new believer in your life can have a reviving effect on you. As they discover truth for the first time, you can rediscover them. You stabilize them. They energize you. So get a new believer, not a dog. Not a cat. They're fine. No. A human being that you can help grow spiritually.

0: 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In fact, they're not a new believer. They're not a believer at all, or they don't know if they are or not. What would you say to them?
1: I'd say that's the most important decision you're ever going to make in your life. 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
0: Well, that's a taste of the new movie called A Great Awakening, the story of George Whitefield and the tremendous awakening that swept through colonial America in the 18th century. And we're making that movie available on DVD right now. More on that in a moment. But Pastor Greg, I know you recently had the director and the star of that movie as guests at your church.
1: That's right. I was interviewing both of them, and I asked Jonathan Blair, who plays the role of George Whitefield, what would it sound like if George Whitefield ordered something from In-N-Out Burger?
3: He'd probably first say, "Do you know Jesus? He is the Christ. I'll have animal-style fries."
1: I like that.
3: And then blow out the mic.
1: Yeah. Now, this doesn't happen in the actual film we're going to send you, but we want to send you this new movie, A Great Awakening, that features the amazing talents of Jonathan Blair, who plays the title role, as well as the story that you've got to hear. I bet it's a story many of you don't know, but it's a very important story that tells more about the formation of our nation. 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It's one of the best Christian films I've ever seen.
0: 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Or just go online to harvest.org. And then, Pastor Greg, if you would, speak directly to the person who wants to make a change today in their relationship with God.
1: Maybe as you've been listening to this message, you've thought, "I wish I could come into this relationship with God. I just don't know how." Let me tell you how you can come into a relationship with God right here, right now. First of all, you need to recognize you need God. You need to admit you're a sinner. I know some people choke on that word, but the Bible says all have sinned and fallen short of the glory of God. But then you need to recognize that Jesus Christ, the Son of God, died on the cross for your sin. The Bible says, while we were yet sinners, Christ died for us. And then you need to believe in Jesus. Jesus put it this way, "For God so loved the world, he gave his only begotten Son, and whosoever believes in him should not perish, but have everlasting life." You might ask, how does one believe in Jesus? To believe means to put your faith and trust in Christ alone, and to receive him into your life as your own friend, Savior, and Lord. The Bible says, "For as many as received him, he gave them the power to become sons of God." Would you like to receive Christ? And by that I mean, would you like to ask Jesus to enter into your life and be your Savior, your friend, your Lord? If so, you can just pray this prayer after me. It's a simple prayer. You can pray it out loud if you would like, or you could pray it in the quietness of your heart. But if you want Jesus Christ to forgive you of your sin, if you want to go to heaven when you die, or maybe you want to make a recommitment to the Lord, Just pray this prayer after me now. Pray these words if you would. Lord Jesus, I know that I'm a sinner, but I know that you're the Savior who died on the cross for my sin. I turn now from my sin, and I ask you to come into my life and forgive me of all of my sin. Thank you for loving me. Thank you for hearing this prayer. And thank you for answering this prayer. In Jesus' name I pray. Amen. Hey, if you just prayed that prayer, I want to congratulate you and say, welcome to the family of God.
0: Yeah, that's right. 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
14: With SRN News, I'm Jason Walker. President Trump was right. The United States is blasting a number of Iranian ports overnight. Mr. Trump said the United States is, quote, reinstating the blockade on Iran in the Strait of Hormuz. Tehran had insisted it controls the critical waterway as another exchange of fire had threatened to return to all-out war. 12 states are now suing to block Paramount's takeover of Warner Brothers Discovery. They argue in a lawsuit the $81 billion merger would, quote, extinguish competition in Hollywood and lead to fewer choices for consumers. Volkswagen CEO indicating he's trying to avoid closing plants as he seeks to turn the automaker's performance around. And stocks took a nosedive on Monday. SRN News.
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16: For Denver and the Front Range tonight, after a hot day, temperatures into early Tuesday going to be quite mild, around the middle and upper 60s. Under clear skies, winds turn light and variable. For the rest of the week, each day running the same. Our strengthening high pressure keeps it hot, low to mid-90s across the metro with lows around the mid-60s. Sunny days with afternoon and evening breezy winds. Skies will remain clear overnight.

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2: 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We're so glad you're here to listen. Today's program is part one of Pastor Allen's message called A Father's Faith, an interview with Dr. George Jackson. Tune in tomorrow to hear part two.
3: It's Father's Day weekend. I thought it was an appropriate framing for what we're going to talk about. It's Ephesians chapter 3, beginning in verse 14. It says, "For this reason I bow my knees before the Father, from whom every family in heaven on earth derives its name." We don't talk about it a great deal in church world, but we should. It's important. Father describes the role that God chose for himself in all of his creation. And he chose Jesus to be the one to unveil that revelation. In fact, the New Testament tells us that in the past, God spoke to us through prophets and through miracles and signs and wonders, but in these last days, he's spoken to us by his Son. Now, the one revelation that a son can uniquely give is about a father. And so God as our father changes the whole nature of the equation of our faith. Not a tyrant, not some cruel authoritarian something or other. People say the God of the Old Testament is so harsh. No, he's a good father. He delivers his kids from slavery. He provides some boundaries for them so they can flourish. Sounds like a good dad to me. And if you don't know God in that way, and there can be some impediments to that, your own journey, your own family systems, a lot of things cloud that. We're going to talk about it a bit. But I didn't want Father's Day to come and go without you being aware. And for you to I don't want you to miss the significance of fathers. Much denigrated these days. You know, all the gender confusion conversations have escalated to the point that there's a resentment between men and women that has nothing to do with God. Folks, it's not about greater or lesser, stronger or weaker. We're different. And in my opinion, vive la différence. Again, not a bad thing, not something to be used for diminishment on either side of the discussion to recognize the difference. It's grown to the point in the language that it's absurd. When I was in seminary, and it's been a day or two, if we used a male pronoun in reference to God, we would be failed. In the graduate school where they were training ministers, they were so offended by the notion of a Father God. Now, you could call God a whole lot of other things, but you couldn't refer to him as Father. At the time, it seemed so absurd, I thought, oh, that'll never make its way into mainstream thought. My naivete. Because the sponsor of that wasn't academia or theology, it was demonic. And so now we've arrived at this absurd place where we want to erase all those boundaries. New York has a law that's making its way through the system, and the governor has said she will sign it where they won't use the mother and father as a part of their legal language any longer. They're going to refer to gestating persons and non-gestating persons. We're so resentful of one another that the only distinction we will concede is you can have a child. And in some places, the absurdity's grown where they'll even deny that. So I would submit to you that as Christians, as Christ followers, we got to come back to the plan that God's given us and celebrate our families. Thank God for our differences. We need godly men who seek God, godly men who will take their place. And if your expression of masculinity is destructive and toxic, don't blame God.

0: It's sin. Let's be. Oh, that's equally true for women. Femininity is not toxic. It's ungodliness that's destructive. If we'll come back to the fundamentals, our families will flourish. Our kids will do well. We'll be different from the world. Amen? Amen? Amen. All right. That's the whole sermon. That's why you didn't get an outline, but you can't leave yet. Now, on Father's Day, I want to take the opportunity to see if we could glean some wisdom. Not from me. You know that's not particularly hopeful. But I asked my dad if he would be willing to sit down and have a conversation with me. I have reluctantly coaxed him into doing a podcast or two. If you have found those, you know a part of this backstory already. With some reluctance, he agreed to do that in a live format. So if you will, help me welcome my dad, George Jackson. Welcome. You have to use that.
1: Okay. Yes. How do you respond to welcome? I'm here.
0: He stopped me this morning early, and he said, "You haven't given us an outline." And I said, "I know, it's because you're it." You didn't seem very comforted by that. Some of you may, or many of you may not know, he is the founding pastor of this place.
1: I didn't go to Vanderbilt.
0: He and my mother had a Bible study in their home here in Murfreesboro for many years, more than a decade. And that Bible study and the fruit of that Bible study were the seeds that led to this congregation. So Easter Sunday 1980 was the first formal gathering. 29 people?
1: Yeah.
0: What the heck were you thinking?
1: Well, there were a lot of Baptist, Church of Christ, Episcopalians, and others around the community that liked to be with us every Thursday night. And so it got to where I always say it got out of hand in the size of it. And so through exploring other avenues, I gave it away to two pastors, and it didn't work. And so I just came to the conclusion, if they couldn't do any better, I would be willing for us to begin to be where we could open the doors to people in the community that were afraid to come to a weekly meeting, that they had the opportunity to come on Sunday morning. And so we started Easter 1980.
0: And you had this in mind?
1: Oh, yeah. I didn't even have Genesis in mind. The reason you're here today is the reason we started World Outreach. There were people in their community that were looking for God and didn't know where to go, what to do, how to find him, because life wasn't working. And that's really, if you're honest, most of it didn't come because you like the preacher. We got to get along with him. We need him. But really, we came because we were looking for more than what I endured through 30 years of my life. Betty and I were 30. About 30, when we really became Christians, not church attenders. And that transformation, I found, was in all of us if we had an opportunity for someone to give us a little direction, be a support to us, not be afraid to identify with us in the place we had been, to come to the place we wanted to be. And so that's kind of the basis of why we started, to make a place available to people that they were willing to identify with, to come out of their backgrounds and to move forward. with Jesus.
2: But you not only opened your home for a Bible study, if my memory's correct, you went to Lebanon for a Bible study, Tullahoma for a Bible study, Nashville for a Bible study. You were multi-site before it was cool.
1: Right. Well, actually, as long as we were in the home and a Bible study, I was able to function as in the leadership of Full Gospel Businessmen, and I was responsible for 6 chapters in Middle Tennessee, and that's where Philip and Alan got all their good education. They so joyfully every Saturday night would say, "Dad, where are we going? What town tonight?" And so we would either go to Clarksville or Cookeville or Tullahoma, McMinnville, because where I was responsible, I wanted to get to know the people and the leadership and how they were running their chapters. With that, the boys heard real people give their testimony that had been into the world, had felt hurt, disaster, hopelessness, and when they came to know there was a real God, the provision he'd made through Jesus, they heard him tell of the life they had now. They heard all kinds of people in business. I mean, you name it, and they heard them give their testimony, and that had an effect. So, what we learned through those places gave us the background for what we wanted to do for people when we actually came to the place I couldn't see any way to escape, to say we would be a church, because it wasn't what I was looking forward to.
3: We'll be right back. But first, a word from Pastor Alan about his new book.
0: Folks, understanding who you are in Christ, the price that was paid to give you status in the kingdom of God, it will write a future for you that is not dependent upon your family of origin, your life circumstance, the expressions of evil that you've had to overcome. In Christ Jesus, we are triumphant both in time and for all eternity. We put this little booklet together. It'll help you. 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
3: 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That's 855-577-2255. Now, let's get back to Pastor Alan with his message called A Father's Faith, an interview with Dr. George Jackson. Tune in tomorrow to hear part 2.
2: The beginning of the church was an effort. From my vantage point, it felt like a sacrifice. I thought you'd probably lost your balance. I wasn't living here by then. But it was a change of routine. It was a commitment. You understand what it means to be at church on the weekends, and if you make that commitment to let the organization emerge, you're committed to that on a regular basis. Your peer group were buying boats on the lake or houses someplace else, and you made a decision to invest time and energy in the church. I mean, from the vantage point today, it may seem like it makes more sense, but at the time, it was a sacrifice.
1: Well, it just required, as the matter of time, if you haven't figured it out, if you will wait, God has a plan for your life. And he's not a day ahead of you, he's way ahead of you, waiting for you to pick up on it. Our life at home and our professional life changed from 1975 to 1976. There was a transition period when I went from doing strictly equine to started doing family pets. And with that, the structure and the time frame of life could be better predicted than it could in our previous life. And so with that, we could begin to plan to have a Thursday night Bible study, Sunday morning Bible teaching, and Sunday night. And so we began to plan our life around that, and God was way ahead of us. It began to change in 75, and then by the time 1980 came, 5 years later, we were where we could handle it. It wasn't that it was easy, but we could handle it. It took all hands on deck, because I was just thinking when Alan's talking about the joy of going to different towns. The boys would go with us, but many times because of my affiliation all around Middle Tennessee with Christians, we would be asked to come and give our testimony as a family. And every one body had in the family had a part to play. And through that, they learned how to interact with people, to be willing to stand up in front of people. And it was the foundation. All of those things helped us to get to where we were willing to take a bigger responsibility and say, yes, we'll be a church.
2: I have two brothers. I'm the oldest by a huge margin. But we'd all be included in that. And so the run-up to those prayers, you know, maybe we had a 30-minute block of time when we were asked to, he was asked to share something, and we would all get invited into that.
1: Love flows.
2: So the discussion was, okay, you know, you each have 3 minutes, and this is your topic. You tell them how you became a Christian, or you tell them about how this prayer got answered. It was like beat the clock for Jesus. And for those of you that have children, you can imagine all of the love and support that came from three brothers for those opportunities. But somehow we survived those days. But I think I want to step back a little bit, because the narrative needs to understand what God has done. I think it's helpful to hear a bit of the story. I was born in Kansas City. When you and Mom were first married, we lived there, and you had a different job. You weren't a veterinarian.
1: No.
2: You were a funeral director.
1: Right.
2: I don't have a great deal of memory of that, but we were there.
1: You shouldn't.
2: Good. And you made the decision a couple of years into that you wanted to change careers. And what prompted that? You were a funeral director, and you decided you wanted to go to veterinary school.
1: Well, just to get down to the basic of it, I saw where I was in life. I had gone as far as I was going to go in the profession I was in. I didn't have the finances to own my own funeral business, and that's the basic line in that particular area. I was working in a very large funeral home in Kansas City, and there were other gentlemen there that were 50 years ahead of me, and I was doing everything they were doing. In fact, due to my youth and energy, I was initiating things and getting things done around the funeral home that they hadn't thought of. But I saw I was the end of a path. And I began looking, what can I do to better my family in the future? Because I'm at a dead-end street. And, just as a sidelight to kind of put it in perspective, we're talking about 1957, 58. I took a job for $300 a month and had to pay the owner $60 a month for a third floor attic apartment. So that kind of puts things in perspective as to why I began to look around. And I went back to school, took a course in chemistry. I liked the sciences, and I went back to school of a night and took a course in chemistry. But Betty had a brother who had come out of the military and had gone back to Missouri University. He knew what he wanted to do. I was already 2 years ahead of him in college when he came out of the Navy. And he went back to MU, knew he wanted to be a veterinarian. Well, he didn't have everything to make life work smooth. And so a lot of weekends, Betty would go up there, be a help to them in their home, take her paycheck, and help keep them on a financial basis. And so through that process, I would occasionally go with her on a weekend, and I would see what he was doing, what he was learning, what was happening in his life. And we can't go back to where, but I, growing up around my grandfather, I had a taste and a place in my life for the farm, the country, animals. I could wear you out with stories, as Philip says, Daddy. Hush, you've got enough stories going. So anyway, it was natural for me to enjoy what I saw him doing. I liked science. I liked medicine. I liked animals. And so through his influence, I saw what I wanted to do with my life. I just had to figure out, how can I do it? Because it didn't look real easy.
2: Okay. So we moved from Kansas City to Columbia. And while you're there going through vet school, two more boys, Philip and Doyle, are born.
1: Yeah, but let me drop back to people that live real life.
2: We've only got three hours.
1: Okay, we've only got 2 hours. I had to go back to finish requirements to be a candidate for veterinary school 1 year. I went back, took 34 hours that year, but that wasn't the whole thing. Betty had to stay in Kansas City with Alan in order for us to have a way to make a living. I lived in a basement
4: room.
1: It wasn't even a room. It was just a little petitioned off place. And every weekend I would drive back to Kansas City and see Alan and Betty and then go back to school on Sunday night. And I was trying to make grades that would get me into vet school. So there was a lot going on in her life than just a happy, happy, clappy time.
2: Two more boys, Philip's born, and then Doyle is born, and you're just finishing up vet school.
1: Right.
2: Getting ready to take your national boards. And Mom goes to the hospital to deliver, she had to have a C-section for Doyle. And while she's in the hospital, she's diagnosed with cancer. And you go to, we go to church every Sunday. I remember by now, I can remember, I'm seven. And so we went to church every week, but we weren't Christians, because when they told her she had 6 months to live, and that becomes a pivot point, because they wanted to do dramatic surgery the same time they did the C-section, and you said no. You, actually, the line I've been told is you said, I wouldn't do that to a cow.
1: Right.
2: Which took courage when my mom could hear you say that.
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9: With SRN News, I'm Jason Walker. Well, President Trump telling the Salem Radio Network's Hugh Hewitt show the attacks on ships and reoccurring strikes show Iran did not intend to go with the U.S. at all.
10: It was a test. We didn't know. It didn't look. Memorandum of understanding with you, when you're dealing with sleazebags don't mean much. And they don't mean much when you're dealing with honorable people, too, because it's a memorandum of understanding. It doesn't mean much. And I said, why are we even, you know, it's a standard tactic in the U.S. that you go to a memorandum of understanding and then you go to the deal. I said, just go to the deal first. But you know what? It was sort of a test. And they weren't there. They didn't honor the test. We had it. We had this deal settled numerous times. I said, watch. I guarantee, watch. And they never followed it.
9: And this is SRN News. Denver weather.
11: More Denver and the Front Range tonight. After a hot day, temperatures into early Tuesday going to be quite mild, around the middle and upper 60s. Under clear skies, winds turn light and variable. For the rest of the week, each day running the same. Our strengthening high pressure keeps it hot, low to mid 90s across the metro with lows around the mid 60s. Sunny days with afternoon and evening breezy winds. Skies will remain clear overnight. Towards the weekend, the foothills to the west could get some showers and thunderstorms, and a little activity may spread to the plains. I'm Day Weather Meteorologist Don Watzel.
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13: 82 degrees.
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0: 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Pastor Nick's desire is to bring the gospel into your life so you can experience the joy and freedom that can only be found through Jesus. Today's message comes from the series, Behold Your King, a study in the Gospel of Matthew, where in the Gospel of Matthew we see that Jesus is the promised Messiah, the God who saves, come to establish His kingdom, reveal Himself to us. Here's Pastor Nick.
1: Well, again, open in your Bibles, Matthew 26. I'm going to begin this morning by reading a portion of our passage, and then we're going to study through it. So I'll have the verses on the screen, kind of selected verses from our passage today, and you can also follow along in your Bibles. So Matthew 26, starting in verse 31. Then Jesus said to them, "You will all fall away because of me this night, for it is written, I will strike the shepherd, and the sheep of the flock will be scattered. But after I am raised up, I will go before you to Galilee." Peter answered him, "Though they all fall away because of you, I will never fall away." And Jesus said to him, "Truly I tell you, this very night, before the rooster crows, you will deny me three times." Verse 36, when Jesus went with them to a place called Gethsemane, he said to his disciples, "Sit here while I go over there and pray." And going a little farther, he fell on his face and prayed, saying, "My Father, if it be possible, let this cup pass from me. Nevertheless, not as I will, but as you will." And he came to the disciples and found them sleeping. And he said to Peter, "So you could not watch with me 1 hour? Watch and pray that you may not enter into temptation. The spirit indeed is willing, but the flesh is weak." This is God's word. Let's pray one more time. Lord, we ask for your wisdom, your guidance, Lord, insight into your word. Help us to understand it, and we pray that you transform us by it today as we hear it. In Jesus' name, amen. Well, it was September of 2007. Our son had just been born. We were living in Hungary at the time, but all my friends from Colorado were writing me asking if I had heard what was going on with the Colorado Rockies, the baseball team. You see, Todd Helton was leading the team on a historic run. They won 14 of their last 15 regular season games. They entered into the playoffs, and that month became known as Rocktober. My friends in Colorado, they were sending us Rockies onesies for our baby to wear. Everybody was a fan. The Rockies went on to the World Series, and my parents came to visit us at that time, and my dad and I stayed up every single night that there was a game. We stayed up till 4 in the morning watching these games on this stream that I found from a channel in Taiwan. It was all in Chinese. We didn't understand a thing. We were exhausted. The stream was bad, but we didn't care because we were fans and we were devoted to our team. We were willing to pay that price. But fast forward to today, and some friends of mine from California wrote me a while back, said they're going to be in Denver, and that they got tickets to see the Dodgers play the Rockies, and that I should join them at the game. And they already bought tickets in this one section, so they sent me the ticket number and everything. And so I looked up, you know, how much it would cost for me to go to this game and sit with them. And I decided, you know what? I'm going to pass, man, actually. If it was like the Nuggets, maybe for the same price, I'd totally do it. But guys, it's the Rockies, and they're just really bad. They're like historically bad. You know, I heard that I was just recently in Los Angeles, and, you know, they have a big problem there with people breaking into cars and taking stuff out of them. But, you know, here in Denver, like, the problem is that people are breaking into cars and leaving Rockies tickets in them. And look, I still like the Rockies. Like, I still consider myself a fan. But when it comes to paying the price of money and time, it's really hard to be motivated. I gotta be honest. You see, when a team is winning, it's easy to be a fan. Everybody's a fan. Jerseys, hats, and all the rest. But I'm just pointing out, nobody in here is wearing a Rockies jersey today, okay? You see, when the team is losing, that's when your devotion is put to the test. Now, that's not just with sports. That same principle is true in other areas of life as well. When times are tough, your devotion to something is put to the test. There are times when your devotion to your spouse is put to the test. There are times when your devotion to your friends or your devotion to commitments that you've made will be put to the test because of hardships and difficulties. And in the passage we're studying today, both Jesus and his disciples are going to have their devotion put to the test. For Jesus, as he prepares to go to the cross, his devotion to doing the will of the Father is going to be put to the test. For the disciples, as they prepare themselves for disappointment and persecution, their devotion to Jesus is going to be put to the test. And for all of you here today, listen, there will be times in your life when your devotion to Jesus will be put to the test. Maybe because of pressures you face from other people. Maybe because of hardships or difficulties that come into your life that cause you to question your faith or make you wonder if it's even worth it to continue being a Christian or going to church or serving others in that capacity that you serve. What do you do when your devotion is put to the test? Because it's easy to be devoted when everything's fun and exciting, when it's all up and to the right. But what do you do when it's hard? How do you avoid being a fair weather follower of Jesus? Well, in this section today, we're going to see two different responses to people having their devotion put to the test. One from the disciples and another from Jesus. And we're going to see that one of those responses leads to failure and regret, where the other one leads to victory and ultimately joy. So the title of today's message is When Your Devotion is Tested. And here's what we're going to see in Matthew chapter 26, verses 30 through 46. We're going to see that when your devotion is tested, victory comes not from self-confidence, but from dependence on the Lord and surrender to his will. I'll give you that statement one more time, and then we'll break it down, and we'll use this as our outline. So, when your devotion is tested, victory comes not from self-confidence, but from dependence on the Lord and surrender to his will. Let's look at the first part of that. When devotion is tested, victory doesn't come from self-confidence. Now, as we pick up the story here in Matthew chapter 26, it's the night before Jesus is going to be crucified. Jesus and his disciples have just finished the Last Supper. That Last Supper, it was a Passover meal, which was a ceremonial meal full of traditions. And during that meal, Jesus showed his disciples, as we saw in our previous study, how every one of those traditions from the Passover was actually picturing and pointing to him and his sacrifice that he was going to make and what it was going to accomplish through his death. During that meal, Jesus also announced that one of his disciples, one of those who were among them at the table that night, was going to betray him that evening by handing him over to the people who want him dead. And what this means is that as Jesus and his disciples now finish this meal, as they step out the door in just a few moments, it will begin an irreversible series of events, which will include Jesus being captured and beaten, falsely accused, and ultimately killed. This is kind of the final moment of tranquility before all hell breaks loose, quite literally. And maybe you've had a moment in your life like that, that final moment of tranquility where you know that you're going to have to step out the door. And as soon as you do, you're going to face something really difficult that awaits you. And you've got that final moment to compose yourself where things are still peaceful. You're still in control before things get really hard and you step out the door. What do you do in that moment? How do you prepare yourself for a difficulty that lies ahead? Well, here's what Jesus did. It says in verse 30 that Jesus and his disciples sung a hymn. That was what they did in this final moment before they stepped out the door into what awaits. And the hymn that they sung, what would Jesus and his disciples have sung on the night of the Last Supper? Well, we can be almost certain that they would have sung Psalms 115 through 118. And the reason for that is because those psalms were traditionally sung at the end of the Passover meal. In fact, this is a tradition that carries on even to this day. This morning in our call to worship, we read one of those psalms, Psalm 117. As Pastor Mike told you in worship, we sang part of one of those psalms as well. And we don't have time to go through all of them right now, but you can feel free to open up there and just scan them with your eyes. And I'll just read you a couple verses from these Psalms that Jesus and his disciples likely sung at this moment that we read about at the end of the Last Supper before they stepped out into what awaited. Let me read to you. The snares of death encompassed me. The pangs of Sheol laid hold of me. I suffered distress and anguish, and then I called upon the name of the Lord. O Lord, I pray, deliver my soul. I will lift up the cup of salvation and call on the name of the Lord. O Lord, I am your servant. The Lord is my strength and my song, and he has become my salvation. And listen to this. I shall not die, but I shall live and recount the deeds of the Lord.
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1: Now again, these psalms are traditionally sung at the end of the Passover meal, even to this day. And these passages prophetically point to what Jesus came to endure on the cross and what his sacrifice would accomplish. Well, after singing these psalms, verse 30 tells us that Jesus and his disciples then left that upper room and they went up onto the Mount of Olives, that large hill just to the east of the city of Jerusalem. And it says that when they were there on the Mount of Olives, Jesus said to his disciples, "You will all fall away because of me this night, for it is written, I will strike the shepherd and the sheep of the flock will be scattered. But after I am raised, I will go before you to Galilee." Just as Jesus' suffering and death was foretold and prophesied, the prophet Zechariah also foretold that when the Messiah would be attacked, all of his followers, even his closest friends, would abandon him. In fact, when Jesus says this phrase, he says, "You will all fall away because of me this evening." That word, fall away, it specifically refers to a crisis of faith. To fall away means literally to stumble. It's the opposite of what it means to believe. Jesus is warning his disciples right here. This evening, he says, guys, your faith is going to be put to the test. They're going to question this evening whether Jesus actually is who they've believed him to be. They're going to question whether it's worth it to actually take up their cross and follow him. And all of them, to varying degrees, are going to fail that test this very evening. They're going to face this test, and they're all going to fail to one degree or another. Rather than standing strong, they're going to fall away. Rather than holding fast, they're going to give in to fear, and they're going to flee. But let me ask you this. Why is Jesus telling them this right now? Well, why is he telling them that they're going to fall away? Is it one last guilt trip about what they're going to do? Is Jesus shaming them for their future failure that they're going to experience in just a few hours? No. The reason Jesus is telling them this is to prepare them so that they know right now that no matter what happens this evening, no matter what mistakes they're going to make, it's not the end of their relationship with him. He isn't going to cast them aside. He isn't going to give up on them. Jesus says, after I'm raised up, I'm going to wait for you guys in Galilee. In other words, his death won't be the end of the story, and their failure won't be the end of their relationship with him. And this is something which the disciples they probably didn't fully understand or grasp everything about what Jesus was saying as he said these words to them in this moment. But we do know that later on, they recall these words. They remember these words that Jesus spoke to them right here, and it gave them great comfort and direction. They do go out to Galilee to meet him later on. Now, for all of us, there are times in our lives when our devotion to Jesus is put to the test. Again, maybe because of pressure from other people, maybe because of hardships which tempt us to question whether God even exists at all or if God is truly good. And yet here is the promise we have from Jesus. Even if you stumble, even when your faith falters, at the end of the day, he will be risen from the grave and he will be waiting for you, ready to embrace you and restore you when you come to him. If you look throughout the Bible, you'll notice that some of the greatest people who ever lived experienced moments in their lives when their faith faltered. Abraham, the man of faith, right? The friend of God, he cried out at one point, "Lord, I want to believe your promise, but it's hard because I've been waiting for so long and it seems like nothing is happening." Job, he prayed, "God, I don't understand why these terrible things are happening to me. I've always tried to do everything right. Don't you love me, God?" Habakkuk, he asked, "God, if you're really there, then why do you allow all this wickedness on the earth?" A desperate father came to Jesus once and said, "Lord, I want to believe, but I need you to help me with my unbelief." And for you too, there are going to be times in your life when believing and trusting in God comes really easily. But there are also going to be times when it's hard. There are going to be times when other interests, simply hobbies, work, relationships, will pull your attention away from seeking the Lord. There will be times when your devotion to the things that God has called you to do, whether it's your marriage or your ministry or some other commitment, those devotions that you have, they're going to be put to the test. And the question is, how will you respond in those times so that you pass the test and experience victory rather than regret? Well, to answer that question, first we're going to see Peter's response, which actually sets him up for failure. And then we're going to see Jesus's response, which is the path to victory and joy. It says in verse 33, Peter answered him, "Though they all fall away, Jesus, because of you, I will never fall away." Peter's like, "Listen, Jesus, I'm not like other guys. I'm different." I could totally see these other losers doing something like that. I mean, between you and me, I've never thought much of these guys. And the other disciples are like, "Bro, like, we can hear you talking about us. Are you serious?" Peter's just full of confidence in himself. He's the epitome of the modern mantra that you need to believe in yourself. Peter does that. He's good at believing in himself. When Peter looked in the mirror every day, he probably said to himself, "Peter, you're good enough, you're smart enough, and doggone it, people like you." He probably looked himself in the mirror and said, "Peter, you're the big dog. Woof. Like, you've got what it takes to win, Peter." Not like those other losers. The problem is, of course, that despite Peter's confidence in himself, he actually doesn't have what it takes to win. He's not as strong as he thinks he is. And all this bravado and self-confidence is actually his greatest vulnerability, because it causes him to trust in himself and it's setting him up for failure. And Jesus says in verse 34, "Truly, I tell you, this very night before the rooster crows, you're going to deny me three times." Rather than being the one who will pass the test, Peter's the one who's going to fail most spectacularly. But he still doesn't want to believe it, right? He's still convinced of his own strength. Look at verse 35. Peter says, "Even if I have to die with you, I will not deny you." And all the disciples chimed in, "Oh yeah, yeah, us too." Peter and the other disciples, listen, their hearts are sincere, but their confidence is misplaced. The Bible says that pride goes before destruction, a haughty spirit before a fall. Paul the Apostle, he tells us that, you know what it means to be a Christian? Here's part of what it means to be a Christian, that you glory in Christ Jesus and you put no confidence in the flesh. And why is that? Well, because it tells us in the book of Romans that in us, that is, in our flesh, dwells no good thing. And even sometimes when we have the desire to do what is right, we lack the ability to actually carry it out in and of our own strength. Now listen, sometimes people take that truth to an unhealthy extreme, right? You get these people and they'll be like, well, you know, the Bible is saying that I'm like a filthy, rotten, no good, despicable person, and God despises me, and therefore I should despise me too. But I'm here to tell you, listen, that is not the message of the Bible about how God feels about you. God's message to you in the Bible is that he treasures you. Despite your shortcomings and your failures, you are worth more to him than all the treasure in the world. You are more precious to him than all the riches in the world, and he desires to spend eternity with you. He loves you so much that he has made every effort to reveal himself to you and make you his own. What we're talking about here, though, is misplaced confidence in your own abilities, in your own strength. We so often hear this mantra, you need to believe in yourself. But the Bible teaches us that we need to believe in God. And you know what? Sometimes believing in God is actually the opposite of believing in yourself. It means trusting in God's abilities rather than your own. It means relying on God's strength rather than yourself. See, when your devotion is tested, it's important to respond with humility rather than bravado. Instead of saying, I've got this, what if the disciples had said instead, Lord, help us, guide us. We can't do this on our own. Help us pass this test. And even though they don't ask that question, Jesus is still going to give them the answer to how to pass this test in the following verses. But because they're so confident in their own abilities, they aren't willing to receive Jesus' instructions and follow the steps that he gives. So for you and me, the first step in preparing for the tests of our devotion, it begins with humility, recognizing your own vulnerabilities, your weaknesses, your propensities, and asking God for help. And now Jesus is going to show us the right way to respond in the hour of testing. You see, when your devotion is tested, victory doesn't come from self-confidence, but first of all, it comes from dependence on the Lord. It says in verse 36, then Jesus went with them to a place called Gethsemane, and he said to his disciples, sit here while I go over there and pray. And taking with him Peter and the two sons of Zebedee, James and John, he began to be sorrowful and troubled. This place where Jesus takes them, the Garden of Gethsemane, it's essentially a public park. The garden is still there to this day. You can visit it, and we always do when we go to Israel. I've got some pictures that I took just so you can get a visual of what it's like. It's on the Mount of Olives, and the whole park is full of olive trees. In fact, olive trees can live for a really long time, and some of the trees that are in the garden to this day are dated to be over 2,000 years old, which means that they were there on this evening when Jesus went to the garden to pray. Now, this garden was a place where it seems that Jesus and his disciples frequently went on their trips to Jerusalem. And that's why Judas knows that this is where he can find Jesus when he's going to betray him to those who want to kill him. But you see, Jesus knows that Judas knows that, and he goes there anyway. Now, the name of this place, Gethsemane, it literally means olive press, because amongst those olive trees, there was also a press. And in the press, you'd put the olives into the press, and then there would be like a plate, and you would screw it down, and what would happen is it would press those olives, and it would crush them, and they would be squeezed until that precious oil was released from them. And if you think about it, isn't it a fitting name and a fitting place for Jesus to go on the night of this testing? Because in the garden, Jesus is going to be pressed. His devotion is going to be tested. He's going to be pressed. He's going to be squeezed and crushed. In fact, his face, he's going to face such intense pressure that the other gospels tell us that the capillaries in his forehead burst from the stress he was under, and he sweat drops of blood from his forehead. And yet as Jesus is pressed and crushed here in the Garden of Gethsemane.
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10: At the SRN News, I'm Jason Walker. President Trump was not kidding at all. The United States launching a new round of attacks overnight on various Iranian ports and other key positions. A federal judge says President Trump's lawsuit against the IRS over his leaked tax returns was filed for an improper purpose, as he referred one of his attorneys for possibly a disciplinary action. The ruling from U.S. District Judge Kathleen Williamson amounts to a rebuke of the president's suit. Another round of hot weather in store for much of America throughout the week. The National Weather Service predicting that more than 90 different temperature records across America will be tied or broken Tuesday through Thursday this week. Wednesday likely to be the worst of it. 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
7: for Denver and the Front Range tonight. After a hot day, temperatures into early Tuesday going to be quite mild, around the middle and upper 60s. Under clear skies, winds turn light and variable. For the rest of the week, each day running the same. Our strengthening high pressure keeps it hot, low to mid 90s across the metro with lows around the mid 60s. Sunny days with afternoon and evening breezy winds. Skies will remain clear overnight. Towards the weekend, the foothills to the west could get some showers and thunderstorms, and a little activity may spread to the plains. I'm Day Weather Meteorologist Don Watzel.
11: Current temperature,
12: 79 degrees.
8: 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Go away!
13: God called on Joshua to step up and assume the challenging leadership position of Moses. What has God called you to do? Here's Dr. Michael Youssef.
14: 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And the work that God did in the Old Testament, He did through the prophets.

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2: Guys are extremely creative. They really are. And so we were doing the same thing about this series of messages. I told them how and what God is laying on my heart, and so many ideas were coming up for a title until one of our colleagues, who shall remain nameless, he came up with this title. He said, "You want me to do what?" I said, "That's it. That is exactly it, for I am convinced that that's exactly how Joshua reacted when God said to him, I want you to take the Israelites and cross the Jordan into Jericho and beyond." And heaven knows how many times I looked up to heaven and I said to the Lord, "You want me to do what?" And I'm convinced that when you get challenged in thinking of your position in Christ and you call the call of God upon your life, I'm sure some of you are going to say, "You want me to do what?" Well, the first thing that God wants you to do is to step up. That's the first thing He wants you to do. Listen to me. Every single one of us, like Joshua, we are all standing at the threshold of a great work. And the work that God did in the Old Testament, He did through the prophets and the priests. But in the New Testament, because all the believers are prophets and priests according to the Word of God, therefore, it is the call of God upon your life to do what only you can do. Every single person here is called of God. And no one can say, "That's not me. That's not me." Because Joshua's task is your task. Joshua's call is your call. Joshua's leadership is your leadership. But listen, whenever God calls you to work, which He is calling you today, He will always, always, always, always will give you encouragement along the way. All the encouragement that you need from the Word of God. You will see here three times in just few verses, three times, God encouraged Joshua. We say, why is that? Well, you imagine Joshua facing this fortified city, this fortified town, and realizing that it's an impossibility. And for you, you might not be standing in front of a fortified city wall, but you may be standing before a colleague who has no time for Christ or even interested in salvation. It may be a person who has a hard heart. It may be a person who is crusty on the outside, but absolutely desperate on the inside. It may be a person who may be self-sufficient on the outside, but on the inside, he or she is fearful, and they desperately in need of somebody to give them hope. And Joshua was facing a fortified city. And we may be facing varieties of Jerichos in every office, in every factory, in every environment you live in. In fact, when Joshua was to step up and do the work that God called him to do, it was a time of crisis. It was a time of opposition. It was a time of indifference. It was a time of confusion and upheaval. It was a time of a powerful enemy from the outside, and there was moral decline on the inside. And if you do not believe that we live in one of those times, you must be living in another planet. On the outside, there are terrorists who are committed on the destruction of Western economic system. There are terrorists who are convinced themselves of the rightness of their cause, and they love death more than we love life. We have terrorists who are constantly plotting and planning and believing that sooner or later they'll bring us to our knees. That's on the outside. And on the inside, we have more and more people who living in a culture that is

0: loves ease and comfort. More and more people who have opted for easy believism. More and more people who are turning away from the truth. More and more people who have exchanged intellectual rigor and thinking for shallow emotions. We have more and more people who prefer to live by what they feel is right than what is right. Listen to what one of our cultural analysts have said about the 21st century Western culture. He said they have graduated from enlightenment ideology and are more peer-driven, feeling-driven, and right-brained than their forebears. They are increasingly new barbarians. They lack refinement or class, and their lives are often out of control. They are increasingly exploring worldview options from astrology to Zen. And they are often looking in the wrong places to make sense of their lives and find their soul's true home. And we have a culture that is filled with desperate people. And in the midst of this, the world is crying for few who are committed, few who are courageous, few who know the power of their eternal inheritance, few who are ready to give hope to those who are in despair, few who love God and His Word more than their comfort, and those few are found in this church today. That is all of you. All of you. The book of Joshua opens with the following words. Very interesting. Moses is dead. Moses is dead, and now it's time for Joshua to step up. And I thought about it, and I thought about it, and I said, in many ways, I can truthfully say to you that the day in which the clergy and the evangelists and the ministers have done the work of evangelizing is gone. That the day in which people would listen to evangelists and clergy and preachers have gone. And that the only difference that's going to be made in the world today is going to be made by you and you and you, wherever you may be. Amen. Whether you're a school teacher, whether you're a homemaker, whether you're a student, whether you're a healthcare giver, whether you're a lawyer, whether you're an engineer, whether you are in the real estate business, whether you're in the computer business, whether you're an office worker, whether you're in neighborhood clubs, wherever you might be, whether the police officers or firemen or whatever factory worker, wherever you are, the old days are dead. And this is a new day. Let me stop here. Some of you said, well, I feel inadequate, and this is not for me. I can't do this. Some of you are saying, you want me to? What? Someone said, man, I just come to church. I want my needs met. I don't want to be challenged to be a minister in my office and in my work, whatever, in my workplace. I just want to be, let me tell you something. When Jesus uttered those holy sacred word and said, seek ye first the kingdom of God and His righteousness, and all these things will be added to you. He was telling every one of us that when you turn your heart toward His call on your life, when you turn your heart toward what is dear to His heart, He's going to meet all of your needs. You give Him yourself and He will meet all of your needs in His riches in Christ Jesus. So listen to me. Being a witness for Christ at work, telling of how Christ saved you, telling about how Christ forgave your sins in whatever environment you find yourself, is the key to discovering that all of your needs are already met and you just haven't seen it yet. I'm convinced that Joshua's heart probably skipped a few beats when God said, okay, Moses is dead, now your turn. And that is why, as I said to you, three times in few verses, God had to say it three times. I am personally convinced that Joshua was very contented and very satisfied to live under the shadow of Moses. I really do. And many of you are contented with the fact that the ministry staff will do the work of the ministry, and that's not for you. That the ministry staff are going to do the work of the Lord. But here's the reality, my friend. The work of the Lord will not be accomplished until every one of you see yourself as Joshua. And you begin by doing what? Stepping up. Hear me right on this one. You have been and you will continue to be equipped. You have been and you will continue to be encouraged. You have been and you will continue to be ministered to and served in every way by all the equippers, the staff members. You have been and you will continue to be grounded in the Word of God. That's never going to change. To those of you who still feel inadequate, those of you who feel like Joshua, looking at the fortified city, and said, I haven't even told my co-workers that I'm a Christian yet. Man, I have got that fortified city. I haven't even witnessed to Christ yet. I haven't even told people I go to church yet. And you're looking at that fortified city that you're facing. Those of you who are like Joshua looking at the river and they say, how am I going to go across the deep waters? I can imagine what went through his mind at the time. Honestly, I can just imagine. Here they are, a young nation. They've just been out of slavery, been living in the desert, and they're facing this mighty ancient civilization with a great army. Giants, as they called them when they spied the land. I can imagine here they are, tent dwellers, and then they're looking up at these walls of Jericho, fortified stone walls with mighty gates. I can only imagine how their heart was pounding at the call of God. But just as Joshua had God's provision, so will you. All he's asking you to do is what? I was thinking about this and I remember the story about Henry Morehouse. Henry Morehouse had a daughter who was paralyzed from the waist down, and that always weighed very heavy on him. And one day he came home, and he came into the house, and he saw his daughter. And he kissed her, and he said, honey, where's mom? I have a parcel for her. And the little girl said, well, mom's upstairs. Oh, but daddy, can I give her the parcel? And he thought for a minute, and he said, Minnie, you can't even carry yourself upstairs. How are you going to carry the parcel? With a smile on her face, she said, daddy, I'll carry the parcel, but you'll carry me. Beloved, I want to tell you something. That's exactly what God will do when you step up. He's going to carry you. Look at Joshua's situation. God promised him the land. That's why I call it the promised land, because God promised it to Abraham. God is going to carry Israel across the river. God was going to carry them across the wall, but as it turned out, the wall collapsed. But God carried them anyway. God was going to carry them all the way to the end of that land. But they had to show up. They had to be prepared to fight. They had to be prepared to win. They had to be prepared for victory. They had to be prepared to obey God's instructions. All they needed to do was what? Step up. You want me to do what? Step up. That's what God wants you to do. And that is why there's a threefold courage announcements by God. And I want you to think about these very, very carefully. I want to tell you this. Whenever you get into the enemy's territories, whenever you get into Satan's territories, he is not a very happy camper. And we're going to see that in the next message. But remember this. God never, never gives a command without a provision. He never gives a command without a promise. Amen. Listen to verse 5. Joshua chapter 1. God is saying, I'll not drop you or abandon you. I'll never leave you in the lurch. How do you like that modern translation? In fact, God said, he said it three times. Why three times? Because I am convinced that even after the second time, Joshua was still terrified. His knees were still knocking. He said, you want me to do what? Here's encouragement number one. Encouragement number one was in the promise of God. Encouragement number two was in the Word of God. Encouragement number three was in the presence of God. Look at the encouragement number one in the promises of God. Verse 6. When you are serving God's purpose, beloved, listen to me. When you are sharing God's message of salvation, when you are witnessing on behalf of God, you can do it with courage. Why? Because God promised it, and God will never fail. He said, I gave my word to Abraham. Any of you who understand a little bit of history would say, wait a minute. He said, that was 400 years ago before Joshua. God promised Abraham. Oh yeah, listen to me. When God promises you, He's going to keep you until you're 100 years old in order to fulfill His promise. That's the way God works. He promised Abraham He ain't going to go back in His word. And He never forgets. And when you know God's promises and trust in God's promises, you will have confidence. You will not be worried about rejection. You will not be worried about results. You will not be worried about perception by others. You will not be worried about critics. Why? Because you are trusting in the promises of God. Secondly, encouragement number two, it was in the Word of God, verses 7 and 8. My Word has power in it. You obey it and experience its power firsthand. That's what God is saying here. There is power in my word. You obey it and experience that power firsthand. Oh, you might get some setbacks. You might get some snickerings. You might get some mocking. You might get some joke or two. You might get some stiff opposition. But you hold on your ground and you will be amazed how quickly the other will crumble. God said to Joshua, the true prosperity and true success will come from you holding tenaciously onto the Word of God. Thirdly, the encouragement number three, it was in the presence of God. Verse 9, have I not commanded you to be strong and courageous? Don't be terrified. In other words, don't be intimidated, literally. Don't be discouraged. Why? For the Lord your God will be with you wherever you go. I can imagine poor old Joshua, he has to hear the encouragement number one and encouragement number two, and he's still shaking in his knees to be sure, yeah, I got the promise of God. Yes, I got the word of God, but I still, what good would they do me when I'm in the heat of the battle? What good would that do me when I'm facing these giants with big spears? And God says, okay, I am giving you my presence. And that must and should be the greatest encouragement of all. That is, I'm going to go ahead of you, I'm going to go beside you, and I'm going to go behind you. I'm going to be closer to you than your own skin. And Joshua said, okay, I'll step up based on these three things. Listen, there's no secret for victory. It's revealed here. You have intimacy with God on a daily basis. You listen to God. Not to yourself or your ego. Listen to God. Not to what you want. Listen to God. What He says on a daily basis. Then trust in the presence of God moment by moment. And you will have the victory. Father, amen. We are so grateful to You that whenever You call us, You do not call us to failure, but You call us to fruit in the kingdom. Who loves You and knows You, to be a minister of the gospel in wherever they may be. And so, Father, I pray that those words would not be forgotten. Father, let Your Holy Spirit imprint those words on the cortex of our brains and our hearts. And Father, remind us that Jesus said, don't be gazers, but occupy till I come. And Father, for those who still have shaky knees, give them strength today. For those who still don't know, give them courage today. And for those who are hesitant, I pray, let Your threefold promise of encouragement be with them today. For I pray this in that mighty name that's above every name, Jesus.
1: 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He stands beside you and comes in behind you. as you step up and answer God's call. 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
0: Some of you, I know, probably are miserable in your work, and you're saying, I know God doesn't want me here. But I got news for you. If God doesn't want you there, He's going to move you from there. But you stay there until God moves you. All right? He has a purpose for you being there. 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
6: An abortion amendment falling short in Delaware. Here's Michael Harrington.
7: The state legislature has gone into recess without taking a vote on a measure that would have enshrined abortion in the Constitution. That doesn't mean it will never pass, but supporters will at least have to wait for the next legislative session to try again. For the Delaware Constitution to be amended requires that a piece of legislation be passed by a supermajority of the legislature in two consecutive general election cycles, so the abortion amendment is back to square one. Michael Harrington reporting.
6: A new Associated Press NORC poll finds many Jewish Americans feel unsafe in the U.S., with a majority saying they feel less safe than they did before Hamas' October 7, 2023 attack on Israel. Findings highlight the fear that many Jewish adults in the United States feel as bipartisan support for Israel continues to erode. This is SRN News.
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9: There are only two eternal destinies. Jesus spoke of this in Matthew 25. He says, some will go away, in verse 46, into eternal punishment, but the righteous into eternal life. Eternal punishment or eternal life. Those are the two options.
10: 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Welcome to this episode of Abide with Applewood Today, a ministry of Applewood Baptist Church in Wheat Ridge. And today, Pastor Derek Jones from our preaching team will be continuing his sermon from last time that he titled, Seeing Clearly, and he'll help you know your eternity. We'll pick up with a look at the intentions of the Pharisees.
9: All throughout the Gospel of John, we know that Jesus looks at the hearts, and he knows their heart. They're not asking this question, truly seeking with pure motives. They're trying to set him up. It was a trap. They've already tried to kill him multiple times. They hate Jesus. They want him dead. He's a threat to their man-made religious system. So they want to catch him proclaiming to be God so they can stone him. Especially because the Old Testament law, the law that they knew, this is what it says in Leviticus 24. Moreover, the one who blasphemes the name of the Lord shall surely be put to death. All the congregation shall certainly stone him. This is a hit job. They want Jesus to admit in front of everyone that he is the Son of God. Why? So they can accuse him of blasphemy and stone him. And Jesus, being brilliant, all-knowing, ever-powerful, listen to how he responds in verse 25. He doesn't answer the question directly yet, but what does he say in verse 25? He said, I told you, and you do not believe. The works that I do in my Father's name, these testify to me. So what does he say? First, he gives the first characteristic of unbelief. You have heard the truth, but you refuse to believe it. Jesus has not been shy about who he is. It's not like he was keeping it a secret these first 10 chapters. It's almost every Sunday we're up here and Jesus is proclaiming that he is the seed of the woman, come on a mission to crush the serpent's head. He is the Messiah. He is the Son of Man. Jesus has been telling them that, telling the crowds that from the beginning. You could picture Jesus saying, I've told you, you've heard my message in chapter 1, that I'm the ultimate Lamb of God. You've heard in chapter 2 that I'm the ultimate bridegroom. You heard in chapter 3, after I cleansed the temple, I told you that in 3 days I'm going to destroy the temple and raise it. And you heard me say that I'm a greater temple. I'm the living water. I'm the true manna. I'm the light of the world. I'm the door that leads to eternal life. I'm the ultimate shepherd who lays his life down. In Isaiah 53, they have heard Jesus proclaim this time and time and time again. It wasn't that they needed more information. And Jesus says, you have heard, but you have not believed. Your hearts are hardened. It's not about hearing. You've heard plenty. But notice Jesus doesn't stop there. He gives another characteristic of unbelief. It's not just that you've heard and you don't believe, but you've also seen the works I've done and yet still believe. This is what he says. I've shown you my works. Shame on you. You've had visible proof, tangible proof, inescapable proof of the oneness I have with God. And think about the Old Testament for a second. The Jews knew this. They knew that the Messiah was predicted coming into the world and doing signs and wonders. Isaiah 35 speaks of it. One of many. I want to read it. Say to those with an anxious heart, take courage, fear not. Behold, your God will come with vengeance. The recompense of God will come, but he will save you. Then the eyes of the blind will be opened, the ears of the deaf will be unstopped. Then the lame will leap like a deer, and the tongue of the mute will shout for joy. The Jews knew that the coming Messiah would do that. Open the eyes of the blind, allow deaf ears to hear, allow the lame to leap, and the mute to shout. And yet, what did Jesus do in his public ministry? It's exactly what he did. He allowed a blind man who never saw anything. He was born blind. He allowed his eyes to become made new. The Jews witnessed that. They interrogated the man and his parents. Jesus allowed the deaf to hear in Mark 7. Earlier in John, there was a crippled man. He couldn't walk for 38 years. Jesus says, pick up your mats and walk. And the Jews saw that man dancing in the temple. All the Old Testament said the Messiah is going to do these things. Not only is Jesus telling him that he's the Messiah, but he's doing these signs and wonders. And yet, they are still blind. And it doesn't stop there, friends. Jesus cleared out the temple by himself, which was miraculous. He healed a royal son simply by speaking. He fed a crowd well over 5,000 with some fish and bread. He walked on water. And here's what Jesus says. It's not about you hearing or about you seeing. It's about your hearts. The end of John, verse chapter 21. John says many, he did many more of these miracles. The book cannot contain them, and yet they still don't believe. They hear and don't hear. They see and don't see. What's the third characteristic of unbelief? This summarizes them all. What does Jesus say? They are not as sheep, so they cannot believe. That's what he says in verse 26. But you do not believe because you are not my sheep. I mean, this is an incredible claim. What does Jesus say? He's looking at these religious leaders, and he says simply, you cannot believe because you are not my sheep. What is Jesus teaching? In order to see and to hear, you have to be born again. You have to be regenerated. And this is the work of God. Just like you and I can't create ourselves. We can't make ourselves physically alive. Jesus is saying we can't make ourselves spiritually alive. It is God who regenerates us. And we become his sheep. And then when we become his sheep, then we can see. And then we can hear. Until that happens, no matter what he says or does, it will balance bounce off you as if it never happened. It's the sovereign work of God. This is what Nicodemus was getting at when Nicodemus showed up at night and said, Jesus, how do you be born of God? How do you enter your mother's womb again? And what does Jesus say? He says, the wind blows where it wishes. No one can understand it. He's talking about the Holy Spirit. He's saying, Nicodemus, in order to understand that, you have to be born again. You have to be made alive. You have to be a part of my flock to get it and to see it. Paul, writing to the church in Corinth, says the natural man does not accept the things of the Spirit of God, for they are foolishness to him. He cannot understand them because they are spiritually appraised. They are not as sheep, therefore they can't believe. They can't see or understand. I love this text because there's a mystery to it. He interweaves this idea of human responsibility and divine sovereignty beautifully in this text in a way that I can't stand up here and communicate how it exactly works. If you look at the you in this text, in verse 26, you, it's emphatic, which means Jesus places the responsibility on them, their disbelief, and they're going to be judged because of their disbelief, and they're going to be responsible for it. At the same time, he says that you need to be born again to understand, and that's a work of the Spirit, and it's a work of my Father. And that hasn't happened yet to them. John 6:44, he says, no one can come to me unless the Father who sent me does what, church? Draws him, and I will raise him up on the last day. Isn't this incredible? Here you have these religious leaders who knew the word, and yet they heard from the very mouth of Jesus that he was Messiah. They didn't hear it from a preacher. They heard it from Jesus. They had firsthand experience witnessing these miracles, these signs and wonders, and yet they are still blind and deaf. They can't understand because they haven't been made alive spiritually. We see in our text that Jesus gave some characteristics of those who are not his sheep. Let's look at some characteristics of those who are his sheep. Look at verse 27. He says, my sheep hear my voice. I know them and they follow me. And I give eternal life to them and they will never perish. And no one will snatch them out of my hand. Characteristic number one of true belief. They hear his voice. This is where it begins. This is the initial call of salvation. Where one moment you're spiritually dead. You see darkness. You hear nothing. And then in the work of the Holy Spirit, you hear your name. And your eyes are open to a reality that there is a Creator. And there is a Savior. And he went to Calvary and paid the penalty we deserved. And you surrender your life to follow the shepherd. This happens when you hear your name. He brings you alive. This language is all throughout Scripture. I want to read one example in Ephesians chapter 2. We were once dead in our trespasses because of our first father, Adam. But what happened? In verse 4, God, being rich in mercy, because of his great love with which he loved us, even when we were dead in our transgression. What did he do, church? He made us alive together with Christ. By grace you have been saved, and he raised us up with him and seated us with him in the heavenly places in Christ Jesus. What's the first characteristic of his sheep? That they've been made alive. He's called their name. He's opened their eyes. The second characteristic of belief, not only that they hear his voice, but he says, I know them. Love this intimate language of there's a relationship that goes both ways. He knows his sheep. He knows them. They're not just a number. He knows their name, and they know him. If you're his sheep, if you've been saved, if you've heard his voice, there's going to be a relationship. It's not going to just be once a year, once a week. There's going to be a relationship that goes back and forth. This is God's desire. He created us for a relationship, not for religion, not for transactions, but to love him above everything else and for us to experience his love that we see clearly through Calvary. Is that how you would describe your relationship with the Father? one of intimacy. This week, was it one of intimacy, going both ways? You hearing from him and him hearing from you, you crying out to him. So I was thinking about this, thought about an airport setting. People go to the airport to meet someone usually. When you go to the airport, there's always someone who's there to meet someone, but they don't know them. So what do? They hold up a sign with their name. They have no idea what he looks like. There's no relationship. Or they have a little bit of information. They know the person's name. And when you come down the escalator, usually they're standing right there hoping that that person will see it and then they'll make the connection. But if you put the person that they're meeting in a group of unfamiliar faith, they'll have no idea who it is. Take that sign away. They have no idea. But many of us go to the airport to look for someone that we love, and we know exactly who we're looking for. Recently, my wife got back from a trip to Turkey, and I brought the boys to the airport, and we're waiting at the international gate for her to come through. There was no sign. We didn't need a sign. Why? Because she knew exactly what to look for. She knew what we look like. She knew the voice of her kids, and the same thing, our boys. They don't need a sign. They're looking for their mom. Any one person comes out, they knew in a second if it was her or if it wasn't her. And the second she came through, they knew her, and she knew us, and we were united. And in the same way, this is the type of intimacy Christ desires from all of us. Do you know him, and does he know you? Characteristic number three of belief: they'll hear his voice and they'll know him intimately. And notice what he says: they follow me. They obey his word. They do what the Bible says. This is sanctification. God says, he who began a good work in us will see it to completion. He puts his Holy Spirit in us. The Holy Spirit starts to work and make us more like Christ. How do we do that? By dying to ourselves and obeying his word. For many of our lives, when we were spiritually dead, we did whatever we want. We didn't even listen to our parents half the time. Can I get an amen to that? And yeah, when we see this new shepherd, what do? We cumber under his care and we submit to him as Lord, as an authority, and we hear his voice and we do what he says, even if it hurts, even if it costs us something. Because he is our shepherd. And when we heard his voice, we realized at that moment that he knows best. Matthew 16, Jesus says this: if anyone wishes to come after me, he must deny himself and take up his cross and follow me. That's what Jesus is saying. Deny yourself. You're no longer allowed to just wander on your own. Come and be a part of my flock. I will be your shepherd. You submit to my leadership. This is God's desire. And it's not optional. It seems like in our day and age, there's a gospel being preached where, hey, you could have Jesus as your shepherd, but you don't need to follow him. You don't need to do anything he says. And if anything, you can challenge his word, and then you can make an opinion if that's really his voice or not. Listen, that is nowhere in Scripture. It doesn't matter if you've been taught that. It doesn't matter if all your friends around you live like that. Here, the true shepherd says, I'll share your voice. You'll hear my name. You'll know me. And what will you do? You will follow me. And where is he leading us? To everlasting life. And that's characteristic number four. They will receive eternal life. This is unbelievable. What's the reward of being a sheep? That he promises eternal life. There are only two eternal destinies. Jesus spoke of this in Matthew 25. He says, some will go away, in verse 46, into eternal punishment, but the righteous into eternal life. Eternal punishment or eternal life. Those are the two options. And Jesus made it clear even last week, there is one door, there is one way to have eternal life, and that's through faith in Jesus Christ, allowing him to be your shepherd. And if you surrender and you hear your voice, here's the most amazing thing. He promises eternal life. It is a gift. You can't lose it, or it wouldn't be eternal. Think about it. And he says, they will never perish, and no one will snatch them out of my hand. That's what Jesus says. Once you're a part of his flock, what does he say? No one will be able to snatch you out of his hand. No thief, no robber, not only yourself. You can't snatch yourself out of his flock once you believe and are saved. But notice it doesn't end there, friends. Look at verse 29. He says, "My Father who has given them to me is greater than all, and no one is able to snatch them out of the Father's hands." As if Jesus' hand wasn't enough. He could have stopped there, but he didn't. What does he say? "Not only will I protect you with my hand, but my Father, who no one is greater." What does my Father do? He keeps you as well if you are his. And then he says, "He and the Father are one." He finally answers their question. "Are you the Messiah?" "Yes. Yes, we provide eternal life. No one could snatch them out of our hand, not even you, thieves and robbers." And he says that him and the Father are one in nature and in essence and in being, and each of his sheep are double protected. Is this amazing? What's more valuable than this? What's more valuable than this? What does this world have to offer? I was recently at a coffee shop reading my Bible, and a young man came over. We start talking, and he asked me what church I go to, and I said Applewood Baptist. And he said, "Oh, you Baptists, you believe in eternal security." Yes, amen, Bill. That's exactly what I said. I said, "Amen, we do." And he said, "No, you can lose your salvation." And just like we teach in D1, I said, "Okay." I had my Bible and I said, "Chapter and verse, where does the Bible teach that you can lose your salvation?" Couldn't turn to any scriptures. And then I turned to John 10 and I read these scriptures to him. And I said, "What does it mean when you read that no one can snatch you out of Jesus' hand and your Father's hand?" And he had no answer. I didn't stop there. Then we turned to scriptures like Ephesians 2, and we talked about grace versus works. And I said, "If you could lose your salvation, you believe in the gospel of works, it's up to you." And he had nothing to say to that. And I didn't stop there. Then I talked about being adopted into God's family. And I said, "Where in scripture, once you're adopted into God's family, can you unadopt yourself or gets kicked out of God's family?" He didn't have an answer for that. I didn't stop there. Then we talked about the doctrine of the Holy Spirit. And I said, "Where in Scripture, when you're sealed with the Holy Spirit, can you unseal yourself?" He didn't have an answer for that. I didn't stop there. I said, "Where does it say in Scripture, when you believe and you're a part of his flock, you become the body of Christ? Where in Scripture does he cut off a body part?" He didn't have an answer to that. And then I said, "Turn to Romans 8. For I am convinced that neither death, nor life, nor angels, nor principalities, nor things present, nor things to come, nor powers, nor height, nor depth, nor any other created thing will be able to separate us from the love of God, which is Christ Jesus our Lord." What is God saying? Nothing physically or spiritually. This is exhausted. Once you hear your name, once you know the Father, once you commit to follow him, once you're promised eternal life, no one or nothing physically or spiritually can remove you from those promises. And he left frustrated. We've seen characteristics of those who are not as sheep. We've seen characteristics of those who are as sheep. The last point, as Jesus' public ministry is coming to an end, Jesus offers an invitation to become his sheep, which is incredible. Look at verse 31. The Jews picked up stones again to stone him. When they heard him say, "I am the Father," we're one. There it is. They got it. They got him to admit it. So they picked up stones, and you can picture them wound up ready to hit him because of blasphemy. "You are just a mere man. What are you doing proclaiming to be God?" And in a way that only Jesus can, in the heat of the moment, what does he do? He goes Old Testament. He focuses back on the Word. Look at verse 34. He says, "Has it not been written in your law? I said, you are gods. If he called them gods to whom the word of God came, scripture cannot be broken. Do you say of him who the Father sanctified and sent in the world, you are blaspheming because I said I am the Son of God? What does Jesus do? He quotes Psalm 82 to them. They knew this psalm. It was a psalm of judgment of God against God's rulers, the judges that God appointed to lead Israel, and they were not leading them. Instead, they became wicked and unjust. And God gives this psalm of judgment to them. But in verse 6 of Psalm 82, he refers to the judges that God appoints as little gods with a little g. It's in your Bible, Psalm 82. And Jesus uses this as a play on words. And he says, in Scripture refers to those who God ordained and spoke to in the Old Testament as little gods with a little g. And yet here, the Son of God, the Messiah called out from God, has come into the world, and you're going to accuse me of blasphemy. He says, Scripture cannot be broken, and they had nothing. I've realized, as our times get more and more difficult and culture gets more and more hostile towards the gospel, may this be our boast as well, that Scripture cannot be broken. They couldn't argue with Jesus. He quoted Psalm 82. And look at how Jesus responds in verse 37. They want to kill him, and yet he shares his heart again. If I do not do the works of the Father, do not believe me. But if I do them, though you do not believe me, believe the works, so that you may know and understand that the Father in me and I am in the Father. What does Jesus do? They're trying to kill him. And before he flees, what does he do? He gives an invitation. And he says to these guys, in a way that I don't understand, it's this human responsibility and God's sovereignty. He looks at them and says, believe the works, that I am the Messiah. They heard it again, that him and the Father is one. Do you see the heart of Jesus? These guys are trying to kill him, and he's giving them the good news. And what's the good news? That he had come to take their penalty upon himself. And he's urging them to believe in the works. And there's two responses always to the invitation. How did the Jews respond? They're angry and they want to seize him. But the time wasn't right. And he was able to escape rejection and unbelief. But then the chapter ends with many saw the signs and came to believe. What is your response this morning? Is it blasphemy or is it belief? Our text opened up the Feast of Dedication, where the Jews were celebrating deliverance from the bondage to the Syrians and the temple being restored. I hope we see with that same feast, Jesus is doing the same thing, but in a greater way. What do you mean, Pastor Derek? He has come to free us from the bondage of sin through faith. And just like the Feast of Dedication, here Jesus is ready to deliver us from sin and restore the temple. And what's the temple? To place his Spirit in you and make you the temple. He's the greater Feast of Dedication. Have you heard the shepherd's voice? And have you believed? Behold, I stand at the door and knock. If anyone hears my voice and opens the door, I will come in to him, will dine with him, and he with me. Let's pray.
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6: With SRN News, I'm Jason Walker. South Carolina Governor Henry McMaster naming Darlene Graham Nordone as her late brother Lindsey Graham's temporary replacement in the Senate. Nordone will be serving the remaining months of his term, which ends in January. Majority Leader John Thune says that she will be sworn in Tuesday afternoon. United States launching more strikes on Iran after President Trump saying that Washington is reinstating a blockade on Iran in the Strait of Hormuz. The president suggesting the United States might charge other ships for safe passage. Another round of very hot weather in store for a good part of America this week. National Weather Service predicting more than 90 different temperature records across the U.S. Wednesday into Thursday. 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
14: Your Denver area forecast for early Tuesday. Decreasing winds, clear skies, morning temperatures, middle and upper 60s. Lower to mid 90s going to be common across the Front Range Tuesday through Friday. Still sunny and dry. Afternoon breezy winds could get to 15 to 25. Mild overnights into the mid 60s. Temperatures won't change for the weekend, but thunderstorm chances may slowly pick up, especially over the foothills to the west. Highs again in the mid 90s. I'm Dave Weather Meteorologist Don Watson.
15: Current temperature
16: 77 degrees.
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2: If you're not going to let us teach, I'm gone. Here's what I would say to you. We're going to miss you. And we love you. We will. And you can go somewhere else where somebody will let you and neglect the teaching of the pure teaching of Scripture to do that. That's fine. But we're not going to do that here. We will not do that here. And you say, well, what about these gifts that women have to teach? Notice what it says in verse 14. Not only was Adam created first, not only was he the one that God gave the word to, but remember what happened to Adam? God paraded all the animals before him. So God showed him how he had dominion over all the animals, and then he was to name them. And he also learned in naming the animals that there wasn't somebody suitable for him. So it's not till later in the day that God causes Adam to fall asleep. And God creates the woman, not from his brain and not from his feet, but right from his side, because she's his helper. And God brings the woman to the man, and the two become one flesh, and they were both naked, and they felt no shame. So even before the fall, the man is the head of the woman, and the woman's submitting to the man, and there's no problems in marriage. Do you know why? Because there wasn't any sin yet. So Paul is going back to the pre-fall condition of man and saying, here's still God's design. Men, you're still going to teach the word. Women, you're still going to be submissive to your husbands. And the only way that's ever going to be possible is through the Holy Spirit in your life. That's what he's saying. So here's what we have in verse 14. It says, and it was not Adam who was deceived, but the woman being deceived fell into transgression. Now, some of you were here when I taught this in Genesis chapter 3. Some pastors will say, well, the reason the woman was deceived is because you know what women are like. They're a little more deceivable. They're a little more emotive. That's not what the text is saying at all. Why was the woman deceived? Because God gave a direct command to Adam. He knew exactly what to do and what not to do, and he deliberately disobeyed. Why was the woman deceived? Because Adam did a poor job of explaining to his wife the word of God and what God taught. And even as she's listening to the serpent, she's hearing a great argument for how she's going to become like God and it's going to be good. And she's looking over at Adam like, say, what do you think? I don't know if he was picking his nose or what he was doing, but he didn't say anything. So she eats and gives some to him, and he's like, don't hog it, and he eats it too. So Adam wasn't deceived. Adam was in full-out rebellion. That's why when you get to the book of Romans, in Romans chapter 5 and verse 12, it says, for sin entered the world through one man, Adam. Why? Because he was to teach the word of God, and he didn't do his job. That's right. It was the passivity of the man that brought sin into the world. Eve was deceived because she had heard Adam teach her a little bit about this, that they shouldn't eat off the tree. You can't touch it either. God never said that. But she's hearing all this legalism from her husband. And then she's hearing Satan say, but y'all can't really eat this. I mean, isn't God good and all this stuff? So she's listening to the argument of Satan versus the word of God. And her husband's doing such a poor job of teaching the word that she succumbs and is deceived because Satan's argument seems better than Adam's. So she was deceived and fell into transgression. What does this mean? Again, Paul's going back and saying, that's why men were called to teach the word. God hasn't changed his mind. That's why we're looking for a few good men. That's why we plant churches with men. That's why senior pastors are called to be men, because of the order of creation. You say, well, Pastor Jeff, I'm a woman. I know God's given me gifts to teach the Bible. I know he's given me gifts to teach, and I want to use my gift. How do I do it? Did you know that God put a curriculum in the Bible for what you want to do if you're called to teach as a woman? Turn over to Titus 2. It's two books over to your right. Titus 2, verses 3 through 5. And listen to this. So I'm called to teach. He's going to tell you how to do it. He says, older women likewise. Now, who's an older woman? Somebody who's older. Women, you don't talk about your age. So if you're my age, you're probably older, right? Older women likewise. How are you to be? Reverent in their behavior. You're to be known by your respectable behavior before the Lord. Notice what else? Not malicious gossips, nor enslaved to much wine. Friends, this is written 2,000 years ago. Women, listen.

0: Listen to me. I tell you all the time, I do not hang out with men that speak ill of their wives. I will not do it. I may be in a conversation with them, but they're not going to be my posse. That's not who I'm going to hang out with. In the same way, women, do not hang out with women that bash their husbands. Don't do it. It's interesting for me because I hear all these things where women, they gather during the day and they drink a lot of wine and then they bash their husbands. Don't do that. Don't get together with a bunch of women. Now, the Bible says nothing about abstinence. If you want to have a glass of wine, fine. But the purpose of getting together is not so that you drink yourself to death and then gossip about your husband and what a bad husband you have. Oh, you think that's bad? Let me tell you about my husband. Let me tell you what he did. No, that's sinful behavior. That is disqualifying to be a teacher in the Church of Jesus Christ. If you're known for your gossip and your slander of your husband, you're automatically disqualifying. Teaching what is good. Well, what does that mean? He's going to tell us. So that they may encourage the young women to love their husbands and to love their children. The top two teachings that should be taking place in women's ministry is the older woman teaching the younger women to love their husbands and their kids. That's number one and number two. That's the number one thing that should be going on in women's ministry, according to the Word of God. Yeah, but I just want to study Revelation again. Great, study Revelation, but love your husband and your kids first. And be an example so you're not just teaching words from the Bible that you yourself aren't living. Live it. Then what else? To be sensible, which means to be prudent and self-controlled, pure. And then there's one word that makes up these next four that we have in our Bible. Workers at home. It doesn't say that about men. It does about women. What's your domain? Home. Well, that's so sexist. No, it's God's design for gender if you're a woman. Be busy at home. Not out gossiping, not out doing all this. So it doesn't prohibit you from having a job in the marketplace, doesn't at all, as a matter of fact. But it does say your most important responsibility if you're married and a woman and have kids is to your husband and your kids first. And then if all of that is taken care of and you want to do something on the side, great. But that's not nearly as important for you gaining value as it is being a wife and a mother.
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0: Your most important responsibility if you're married and a woman and have kids is to your husband and your kids first. And then if all of that is taken care of and you want to do something on the side, great. But that's not nearly as important for you gaining value as it is being a wife and a mother, according to the Word of God. That's definitely not true according to our culture. Definitely not true according to our culture. Being kind, subject to their own husbands. So that why? So that the word of God will not be dishonored. So you say, hey, well, what's the curriculum for women's ministry? It's Titus 2, 3 to 5. God spells it out. You say, well, I'm more valuable than just what I can do in my home. Friends, I'm telling you, women, listen to me. All your value, if you've chosen to get married, is going to come out of your home. Pastor Jeff, haven't you ever read Proverbs 31? I have. So let's talk about Proverbs 31. Because all of Proverbs 31 is in the context of family. An excellent wife who can find, for her worth is far above jewels. The heart of her husband trusts in her and will have no lack of gain. She does him good, not evil, all the days of her life. She's known for her character in the family. Verse 16, she considers a field and buys it. And from her earnings, she plants a vineyard. What is she? She's a real estate agent and a gardener in her home. to profit the family. She girds herself with strength and makes her arms strong. She works out for her family. Drop down to verse 27. She looks well to the ways of her household and does not eat the bread of idleness. She's not sitting around doing nothing. Her children rise up and bless her. Her husband also, and he praises her. Men, praise your wife verbally. Tell her how awesome she is. The husband praises her, saying, many daughters have done nobly, but you excel them all. And here's why he says it, because charm is deceitful and beauty is vain, but a woman who fears the Lord is to be praised. All of it's in the context of the home. This doesn't mean if you're single, you're less than. Single women, single men, you have a responsibility to honor the Lord Jesus Christ with everything in your life and to live for Him and Him alone. But if you choose to get married, that all changes. You're not just honoring the Lord, you're honoring your spouse and you're honoring kids if He gives you kids for the sake of the gospel. Here's why. Listen to me. Because Jesus Christ thinks the family is really important. He thinks the family is really important. He thinks the family is more important than what we accomplish in the marketplace. That's true of men and women, by the way. I mean, what good does it do me as a man if I pastor a church and the church continues to grow and we talk about the number of salvations, but one day you hear that my wife no longer wants to be married to me and my kids can't stand me? Have I done a good job? No, I'm a complete failure. Family is what Jesus honors. Amen? Now, why is this so important? Because women in our culture, and it's creeped its way into the church, have bought the lie of feminism. Now, let me tell you what feminism preaches. That women, you need to be able to act like a man. You need to be like a man. You need to earn money like a man. You need to be strong like a man, and you'll only be satisfied if you become like a man. You can't be a man. So quit trying. To say you have to become a man to be valuable is to say that I'm not valuable just being a woman. You're totally valuable as a woman. You don't need to become something else or somebody else to prove your value. God values you as a woman. Be the most feminine woman you can possibly be. Amen? See, we play this game. I mean, what's more valuable, a car or an airplane? Just depends, right? I mean, if a car was driving up and down I-25, I'm like, I can't get high enough. I have no wings. You know, I can't go as fast as an airplane. I guess I'm not valuable. I need to get a bigger motor. I need to grow wings and do all this stuff to be valuable. That'd be silly. It'd be silly for a plane to complain because, like, I can only go fast, but it takes me forever to take off. And every time I'm on I-25, I can't get under the overpass. I'm worthless. They were created for different things. Women, you are created differently than a man. If you try to act like a man, you'll never be satisfied. Men, you are created as a man. If you try to act like a woman, you'll never be satisfied. Can we please, for the sake of Jesus Christ, let men be men and women be women to the glory of God. And men have a responsibility in teaching and in leading to elevate women the same way Jesus Christ did. There was nobody in His ministry that felt put down. And we read about women all throughout the Bible that made a significant impact. Moms, I just want to tell you something. You may not feel like you're making an impact with your kids. I'm married. I watch my wife with our kids. I know there's days or sometimes months on end. Like, am I getting anything done around here? I feel like all I'm doing is cooking and cleaning and working and doing and does anybody care? You're making the most significant impact in your kids. If you've ever had any impact from my public ministry of preaching the word, thank my mom. She's the one that spent all the time with me. She wasn't praying for me to become a pastor. I think she was just praying to get through the day with me, right? I mean, it's hard. But invest yourself in the things of the Lord, and the Lord blesses those things. We're living for eternity. We're not living for here. We're not living for people to notice how good we are. We're living to honor the Lord Jesus Christ in everything. And men, if we're teaching right and leading right, we will elevate women. Jesus Christ did, and so did the Apostle Paul. We should do the same. But here's what you won't see in the Bible. If you read through your Old Testament, you'll never see a woman who's a priest in Israel. And if you read through the New Testament, you won't see a woman who's an apostle, one of the 12. And you might say, well, Jesus was just trying to be, you know, keep the culture the same. Have you ever read about Jesus? Jesus was the most culturally insensitive leader that's ever lived. All Jesus would have had to do is make Mary Magdalene one of the apostles, and we would say women can be apostles too. He never did. But did he honor Mary Magdalene? Cast demons out of her. She's following around. She's ministering to him. He elevated women everywhere he went. Women at Brave Church, you should feel honored and privileged to be the best woman that you can ever be. You should feel honored by me as your pastor. You should feel honored by our men to be elevated to do everything that you ever want to do. The only thing I believe Scripture forbids is you being an elder and overseer or the proclaimer of God's truth to the whole body. That's it. That's it. Women, you have gifts. Use them. Be free to use them. Feel honored to use them. We're so grateful for the women in our church. I mean, we even read in the New Testament that Priscilla and Aquila, Aquila's wife Priscilla, I mean, they got Apollos, who was a great speaker one time, and they pulled him aside together as a couple and started ministering to him. But it was done in private. It wasn't a public ministry where Aquila stood up and said, let me rebuke that guy. Let me tell you. No, they did it privately. I've had lots of women in my life speak into my life. I appreciate that. Women, because you see the world differently than we do as men, it's important that we as men hear women speak into us. Guys, if you're married, it's important. Like, it's essential that you listen to your wife, because she's usually right about, I found about 99.5% of the time that she sees things that you don't see. So we value that. Doesn't mean that we're men and we're elders and we lead and we don't listen. No, we're going to listen, and we need to listen, and we need to hear, and we need to respond. But the office of pastor and teacher and evangelist and proclaimer, that belongs to men. Not because of any other reason than God created gender, and that's his design and his desire. Amen? That's what he wants for us. And then he ends by saying this. He gives one final truth. And honestly, this verse, I think I read about 14 different interpretations of this verse this week. It says, but women will be preserved through the bearing of children if they continue in faith and love and sanctity with self-restraint. Some people have said, well, that means that women will be saved if they have kids, which goes against everything in the New Testament. You can be saved without ever having kids. You can be saved without ever being married. So that can't be it. Some say, well, they'll be saved or preserved while they give birth to their children, that no harm will come to them. But we know from science and what we see in the medical community, sometimes women give birth and it's such a difficult challenge, they don't always make it through. That can't be it. Some people say, well, they're talking about the child. They're talking about Jesus Christ himself, that women will be saved by Christ just like men are. And I agree with that, but I don't think that's what the text is saying. Man, I spent a lot of time on this week to talk about what it means. I do think there is some significance that the curse to the women was that there was going to be pain in childbirth. All right? My wife's had 3 children. I know there's pain in childbirth. My mom's a labor and delivery nurse. I know there's pain in childbirth. Part of the curse is true. There's pain in childbirth. But it's interesting that God only, even through the curse, allows women to propagate the human race in a way that men can't, despite popular belief. Women have babies, men don't have babies. Okay? So in spite of the curse, women can still be preserving the line because you're able to have babies and raise up other offspring that are godly to the Lord. But I think it's saying something even more simple than that. I was looking this week to say, what does it mean to be, you know, preserved through? Like, what does it mean to be saved through? I don't know. And I found another passage where Paul wrote to the Corinthians in 1 Corinthians chapter 3, and he was talking about your work and what it's going to be like on the day of judgment. Whether your work is going to be with gold and silver or precious stones or wood, hay, and straw. And he says on the day of judgment, even if you have stubble to produce, you'll be saved, but as only one escaping through the flames, or saved through the flames. That's what he says. 1 Corinthians 3:15. If any man's work is burned up, he will suffer loss, but he himself will be saved or preserved, yet as through fire. What's that mean? It means this. It means even if you're saved and you don't live for the Lord, you'll be delivered out of the flames. You'll be saved in spite of the flames or in spite of the fire. If we take that as a metric to what Paul is talking about, then I believe it's really simple what Paul is saying here. He's talking to a group of women who wonder in the first century, can I truly be saved like a man can be saved? Answer, 100%. And you can be saved to the full. Women are not teaching, but women will be saved through the bearing of children. In spite of the curse, women will be saved or delivered from the curse of childbirth. Or in spite of the in spite of the curse of childbirth. They'll still be saved if they continue in faith and love, which we're saved by faith, and we continue in love with sanctity and self-restraint. In other words, women, here's what he's saying. You may not be the one up front teaching the word, but you can be saved to the full by the word. That's what he's telling you. It means there's no such thing as second-class citizens when it comes to gifting, and there's no such thing as second-class citizens when it comes to gender. That both men and women are equal in the sight of God, but God established gender for gender to accomplish different things in the church and in the world. And if the church doesn't get this right, the culture will never get it right. And the whole feminist movement that we have, where now we got men wanting to compete in women's sports and men wanting to be transgender and women wanting to be trans this, and nobody can figure it out. It's just so much easier if you say, this is how God made me, this is who I am, and I'm going to own my identity as a woman or as a man, because I know, regardless of my gender, I am fearfully and wonderfully made, and I'm going to honor the Lord Jesus Christ in all of that. Amen? And that's what he's teaching us. It means no matter what, every single person, man, woman, boy and girl, can be saved to the full. And isn't that what the gospel is all about? It means don't be upset by what God prescribes in his word or what God forbids in his word. Receive what he says in his word and own what he says in his word and become who he says in his word. We have some of the finest women I've ever been around that attend Brave Church. Great women that love the Lord, that want to honor him in everything. I think we have a lot of great men that want to honor the Lord and love him in everything. This is not meant to be divisive. This is meant to give us clarity on how we're supposed to live so that together we can accomplish Christ's purposes in this world. Amen?
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9: With SRN News, I'm Jason Walker. South Carolina Governor Henry McMaster tapping Darlene Graham Nordone as her late brother Lindsey Graham's temporary replacement in the United States Senate.
10: I think this is what Lindsey would have wanted, and I plan to honor him in this way. Now to Lindsey, I miss you more than I can even put into words, but I'm going to do this. I got it.
9: Nordone will serve the remaining months of his term, which ends in January. By the way, Majority Leader John Thune says that she will be sworn into office on Tuesday afternoon. And a very special election is coming up next month in South Carolina. It will determine the new GOP nominee for Graham's seat. This is SRN News.
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0: Do you become confused and discouraged when life circumstances don't seem to align with God's promises? Today on Truth for Life, Alistair Begg examines the Apostle John's letter written to encourage the believers in the early church. He described a vision of the Lamb on the throne, and today we'll learn what this vision tells us about Jesus and why it's significant for us as believers today.
1: Revelation chapter 5 and verse 1. Then I saw in the right hand of him who sat on the throne a scroll with writing on both sides and sealed with seven seals. And I saw a mighty angel proclaiming in a loud voice, "Who is worthy to break the seals and open the scroll?" But no one in heaven or on earth or under the earth could open the scroll or even look inside it. I wept and wept because no one was found who was worthy to open the scroll or look inside. Then one of the elders said to me, "Do not weep. See, the Lion of the tribe of Judah, the Root of David, has triumphed. He is able to open the scroll and its seven seals." Then I saw a lamb, looking as if it had been slain, standing in the center of the throne, encircled by the four living creatures and the elders. He had seven horns and seven eyes, which are the seven spirits of God sent out into all the earth. He came and took the scroll from the right hand of him who sat on the throne. And when he had taken it, the four living creatures and the 24 elders fell down before the Lamb. Each one had a harp, and they were holding golden bowls full of incense, which are the prayers of the saints. And they sang a new song. "You are worthy to take the scroll and to open its seals, because you were slain, and with your blood you purchased men for God, from every tribe and language and people and nation. You have made them to be a kingdom and priests to serve our God, and they will reign on the earth." Then I looked and heard the voice of many angels, numbering thousands upon thousands and 10,000 times 10,000. They encircled the throne and the living creatures and the elders. In a loud voice they sang, "Worthy is the Lamb who was slain to receive power and wealth and wisdom and strength and honor and glory and praise." Then I heard every creature in heaven and on earth and under the earth and on the sea and all that is in them singing, "To him who sits on the throne and to the Lamb be praise and honor and glory and power forever and ever." The four living creatures said, "Amen," and the elders fell down and worshipped. In turning to the final book of the Bible, we turn to a book that is for some people avoided at all costs, and for other people a focus of almost their entire preoccupation. And by the time this study ends, you will probably have me pegged somewhere in between those two things. And if you do, then you will be right. Let me just say to you, though, that it is my firm conviction, after reading the book of Revelation and studying my Bible over many years, that we ought not to regard the book of Revelation as if it were a book of riddles, as if it were some kind of theological Rubik's Cube, that certain people who have fertile imaginations are able to unpack for us and make all the colors turn to the right shade on every side. And the way to ensure that we do not go wrong is to do what we've tried to do on each occasion, and to remind ourselves that the Bible was written first of all not to us, but that the Bible was written in this instance to first century believers who were being buffeted by and persecuted by the authorities of their day. Therefore, it is imperative that we understand that John is writing to an historic context, to a group of people who lived in real places at a real time, and he does so in order to assure them. Goldsworthy, who is one of my favorite Australian theologians, says, "John's first concern is not to minister to armchair prophets in some far-off age, but to the battlers of his own day who struggle to to reconcile the fact of their suffering with the fact of Christ's victory over sin and Satan and death. And he introduces himself in chapter 1 as both their brother and companion in sufferings. And if you care to check that either now or later, you will find in verse 9 him doing so. I, John, your brother and companion in the suffering and kingdom and patience endurance that are ours in Jesus. And he tells them, this is where I was. I was on the little island of Patmos off the coast of modern-day Turkey. If you go out there into the Aegean Sea, you can find this island. And why was John on this particular island? Well, he tells us still there in verse 9 that I was on this island because of the word of God and the testimony of Jesus. It would seem that he had been banished there on account of his commitment to the gospel of the Lord Jesus Christ. And so he doesn't write to them as an armchair theologian. He doesn't write to them speculative material that may be of only passing interest to them, but he writes in order that in the circumstances of their day, they might understand who Jesus is as triumphant Lord and King. Think about it. The gospel had been preached and they had believed. That's why they were the recipients of this letter. The gospel that had been preached to them was the historic data concerning the person and work of Jesus. The apostles had not gone around primarily to give their testimonies, although they were quite free in sharing their own encounters with Jesus. But they had gone to make sure that their congregations and their listeners understood that Jesus Christ as Messiah had to suffer. In fact, if you trace Paul's preaching throughout Acts, you will find that this is his almost undeniable pattern. He goes into the synagogues, and on the Sabbath day, he reasons with them from the scriptures, showing them that the Messiah had to suffer and die. That's what he did in the first part of his sermon. And after he had worked his way through the Bible, the then Bible, the Old Testament scriptures, and he had shown them from the scriptures that the Messiah had to suffer and die, he then said to them, and this Jesus is that Messiah. This Jesus is that Messiah. This historical Jesus, whom you have seen and many of you have heard, is the Messiah God. And it was that which was marking the apostolic proclamation. They were preaching Jesus, who was crucified, dead, buried, raised, had appeared, and had ascended. And these first century believers had been on the receiving end of this and had come to entrust themselves to it. So, what did they believe? They believed that as the ascended Lord and King, this Jesus was fully in control of all circumstances. They were absolutely convinced that even as he had gone, so he would return. And as they got up to a new day, they looked, as it were, into the future, wondering when he would appear. His will was being established throughout the whole earth. That was their conviction. But when they actually looked at their circumstances, their circumstances were so vastly different from their convictions. The things that they told one another, the things that they affirmed for one another, the things that they told their friends and their neighbors, none of it appeared to be happening. And scoffers abounded. Remember in 2 Peter, the scoffers will come, Peter says, and they appear and they show up and they say the same thing all the time. Where is the promise of his coming? You say this Jesus is coming. Where is he? Everything continues the way it is, has been going for ages. I mean, we've been looking around and we don't see any evidence of it all. And the thing that made it so galling was that in one sense, they were absolutely right. Because there was no obvious evidence of the fact that he was about to return. And the church, i.e. the believers who are the recipients of this letter, they were small. There was an addition here and there, but there was nothing of significance happening. And while they were small and beleaguered and persecuted, the empires of man were growing in strength and in significance. And as the Roman Empire grew in strength and significance, so the sense of aggravation and persecution that was thrust upon the people of God increased in its intensity. And when they gathered for their little services, it seemed so paltry in contrast to the idol worship that filled their cities. And so if anybody had come in from another part of the world and looked at it and said, where do you think the future's going? Anybody would have said, well, I think I'll go with the Roman Empire. Well, what do you think of the Christians? They're following Jesus of Nazareth. Apparently he's raised from the dead. He ascended into heaven and he's coming back. And someone would have said, well, it sounds all fine and well, but I don't see any evidence of it at all. It's not hard to imagine that at the breakfast table, men and women of average faith would have had occasion to look at one another and wonder, to say to each other, is this faith of ours just a private matter after all? Is this faith of ours just sufficient for worshiping in the Methodist church, hidden away from all the pubs and all the politics and all the mighty influence of the nations of the world? Is our Christian faith up to the demands and challenges that confront us in this Roman Empire with this emperor worship? And while they affirmed in their testimony the lordship of Jesus and suffered in their lives for that same testimony, doubtless the evil one would come and insinuate that they had actually bought into a great delusion. That they were just, after all, a funny little group of people. That had hitched their wagon to a strange story about a strange man at a strange moment in time, and if they just held their breath, it would all be finished before too long, and they could get back to whatever it was they were doing before. I always laugh when people tell me, oh, I'd love to go back to the church in the first century. That must have been terrific back there, you know. Why? So that you could be persecuted. So you could be thrown to the lions. So you could gather with a small group of people and stand on your tiptoes and look out over the future and wonder about these very things. Now, with all of that by way of background, this is the context in which the great drama, this great theological comic book, this great video game that is here in the book of Revelation is given to these people. And it's very important that we understand this. Because in the majority of cases, most of us have been brought up with a view of Revelation that is entirely distinct from that. It's all about something. It's all about us to begin with, and it's all about them. Well, in actual fact, until we know that it is not about us, but it's about Jesus, and it's about the people to whom it was written, we will immediately go completely wrong. Leon Morris, who's an excellent fellow, Anglican, you will remember, says, to also an Australian, to a church perplexed by such problems, Revelation was written. It was sent to a little, persecuted, frustrated church. One which did not know what to make of the situation in which it found itself. And John is taken up, and on the Lord's day, he speaks and prophesies and finally writes. So let me say it for the last time to make the point. We dare not regard the book of Revelation as an intellectual puzzle set to a relaxed church with time on its hands and an inclination for solving mysteries. As if somehow or another, the book of Revelation is for sort of people who like theological crossword puzzles. Well, you see, if this is the case, what possible relevance is there in such a book? If these people are a small, beleaguered church, if they are persecuted from without, if there is idol worship, if there is emperor worship and everything else, here we are in Sidmouth on the south coast, what possible relevance could it have for us then in reading it? Aren't we supposed to read about it and just think about time immemorial? No. Are we living in the same world? Could you honestly ask what possible relevance a book written to a small, increasingly insignificant church is in a world that is increasingly oppressive to that church, that is increasingly interested in the worship of everyone and everything except Jesus Christ as Lord of all? No, I suggest to you that the message of the book of Revelation, the main thing and the plain thing of the book of Revelation, is exactly what is needed by the church in Britain in our day. Because here we are, and what are we facing? Economic gloom, human deprivation, a world at war on multiple fronts, issues of morality and security and personal identity unravel the minds of men and women and threaten to undo them. And in the midst of all of that, there are companies of God's people, because He has purposed to put us there. And in all of that threatening environment, and increasingly in our generation, increasingly secular environment, we then turn to our Bibles. And I don't know how you feel, but it is not uncommon for me to feel as if I were almost a cog in a vast machinery, that the decisions that are made in London, or are made in Kabul, or are made in Washington, or are made in Delhi, India, somehow or another really hold sway, and that there's nothing whatsoever that I can possibly do about it. I'm simply caught up in the immensity of it all. And the people who apparently know a lot aren't smart enough to know how much they do not know. Now, it is in that environment that you and I live. And it is in that environment, to some extent, that those who were the recipients of this letter live. And so perhaps we, like them, would find ourselves saying, in circumstances such as this, if only somehow or another somebody could go behind the scenes, if only somebody could go back there into the book of destiny, if only somebody could go, as it were, and have a little look at the scroll of human destiny, if only somebody could catch a glimpse into the future and find out really what's going on, and then they don't have to tell us everything, but if only they could tell us something, then that would be really terrific. And that is exactly what we have. John is exactly in that place. I turned round, verse 10, on the Lord's day of chapter 1, I was in the Spirit and I heard behind me a voice like a trumpet which said, write on a scroll what you see and send it out to the seven churches. And what we discover when you read these early chapters is that John is picked up and transported. And not to a never-never land, but if you like, to the ever-ever land of God's eternal values and judgment. And in chapter 4 and verse 2, here we find him before a throne that is higher than all the thrones that this world has known. It's another great Getty song, a higher throne. At once I was in the Spirit, and there before me was a throne in heaven with someone sitting on it. And then in chapter 5, as we have seen, and in verse 4, now we find him confronted by this circumstance which brings him absolutely to tears, because he discovers that there is no one in heaven or on earth or under the earth who can open the scroll or look inside it. And there he is depicted as weeping and weeping because no one was found who was worthy to open the scroll and look inside. But wait a minute. Just when it seems as if all is lost, he gets a tap on the shoulders. And one of the elders said to me, don't weep. Look. See the Lion of the tribe of Judah, the Root of David, has triumphed. 49:10 of Genesis. The scepter will not depart from Judah, nor the ruler's staff from between his feet, until he comes to whom it belongs, and the obedience of the nations is his. See, what John needed was not new information, and neither do you. If you constantly think that what you need to keep you stable in your Christian life or to advance you in your Christian life is new information, I want to tell you that the vast majority of occasions when you feel that way, you're looking in the wrong direction. What John needed is what we need, to be reminded of what we know. Because we usually go wrong by forgetting the basics. That's why our mothers always said to us, did you remember to? Did you remember to? When you were over at your auntie's house and you came back, she said, did you remember to say thank you? You didn't need a fresh revelation or something. You didn't need a star up above her garden. You just need to remember. And the tap on the shoulder comes, don't weep. Look, the Lion of the tribe of Judah, the Root of David. He has triumphed, and he is able to open the scroll and its seven seals. Well, this is just terrific, isn't it? God has provided in Jesus the solution to the tears that John is crying, and God has provided in Jesus the tears which we cry. The tears of fearfulness, the tears that are represented when we feel as though the whole world presses in against us. When we feel ourselves to be beleaguered and small and ineffectual and somehow or another marginalized by everything else that goes on around us. And it's nice when God comes and gives us a tap on the shoulder and turns us to our Bibles and says, are you forgetting something? That the Lion of the tribe of Judah has actually triumphed? That he is king? In other words, it was impossible for death to keep his hold on him. That's what Peter had said on the day of Pentecost. I'm here to tell you, he says that Jesus is alive, and the reason he's alive is because it was impossible for death to keep his hold on him. He has triumphed over death and over Satan and over hell. And so John looks. He's told to look. Don't weep. See. And then look at verse 6, is it? Then I saw a lamb, looking as if it had been slain, standing to the center of the throne and encircled by the four living creatures. See the lion? He looks and sees a lamb. And we, like him, see the Lion of Judah only as he comes to us as a slain lamb. We see the Lion enshrined in the Lamb.
0: 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We'll hear more about the Lamb on the throne tomorrow. As we're learning, even well-established Christians can have their faith challenged, and that's why it's so important for us to constantly be reminded of who Jesus is, what he's accomplished on behalf of all who believe in him, and how much he cares for us. 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
5: 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Why did it matter? Because Lincoln understood that freedom was not merely the absence of tyranny. 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
11: With SRN News, I'm Jason Walker. The death toll from that massive fire in a Bangkok nightclub now stands at 30. More than 70 people injured, 24 of them remaining in critical condition. Media advocates have reacted with alarm to subpoenas issued to five New York Times journalists who reported on security concerns about the new Air Force One. Those subpoenas demand the reporters testify before a federal grand jury next week. United States, no surprise, launching more strikes on Iran after President Trump said Washington is reinstating a blockade on the Strait of Hormuz. Oil prices are higher. Asian shares have fallen, dragged lower by losses from artificial intelligence stocks for the most part Tuesday. This is SRN News.
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12: North Denver area forecast for early Tuesday. Decreasing winds, clear skies, morning temperatures, middle and upper 60s. Lower to mid 90s going to be common across the Front Range Tuesday through Friday. Still sunny and dry. Afternoon breezy winds could get to 15 to 25. Mild overnights into the mid 60s. Temperatures won't change for the weekend, but thunderstorm chances may slowly pick up, especially over the foothills to the west. Highs again in the mid 90s. I'm Day Weather Meteorologist Don John Watson.
8: Current temperature
13: 74 degrees.
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18: Every time Dr. Lehman's with us, I mean, he knocks it out of the park. His sense of humor, his stories, his practical applications all make for a great conversation. He's known as the birth order guy, and he has some strong insights on how the order in which you were born affects your personality. His groundbreaking book, The Birth Order Book, really helps you better understand yourself and how birth order plays a role in who you are. Today, we're coming back to a program with Dr. Kevin Lehman about improving your marriage relationship by knowing more about your birth order and your spouse's birth order. This was really fun and eye-opening.
20: It was, and on previous programs, as we've talked with Dr. Lehman about birth order and how it influences us as individuals and as parents, this was the first time we talked with him, though, about how that birth order affects the marriage relationship. And Dr. Lehman is an internationally known psychologist, radio and television personality, educator, speaker. He's written over 50 books on parenting, marriage, and family living. And we're going to pick up the conversation as he describes how he developed an interest in this concept of the birth order.
19: Well, I was sitting in a college classroom, and my professor was talking about the firstborn child. And he described the firstborn as organized, doesn't like surprises, reliable, conscientious, a list maker, an achiever. There's a right way to do things. I said, oh, my goodness, he just described my sister. And then he went to the middle child. Opposite from the firstborn. Yeah, check.

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2: Middle children tend to roll differently than the rest of the flock. Babies, charming, could sell dead rats for a living, like I said, got away with murder, most likely to retain their pet name. Her name might be Mary Lou, but everybody still calls her Buffy, you know. So it's interesting to me how all these cubs come out of the same den, and yet they're all unique. Now, today, we're having smaller families. So we have a lot of only children who are step cousins, so to speak, to the firstborns. They're everything we said the firstborns are, only put the word super in front of it. Super conscientious, super reliable, super, you know, they're little adults by age 7. And so a lot of families, like we have 5 kids, but we've got an only child in that 5. Well, how do you do that? Well, there's variables that affect birth order.
3: Well,
2: big gauge gaps, for example, set that
3: right.
2: up.
3: Let me ask you this question, that 80-20 rule. Do you find that, because some people will say, well, that's not me. I'm firstborn, but I act like a lastborn. Does that happen, and how frequent is that?
2: It happens all the time. And the variables of birth order, you really have to understand the variables or you won't grasp what we're talking about today. The variables are sex, number one. You have 5 kids in the family. One of them is a male. There's something special about one child in the family. So that kid could be in the 2nd, 3rd, 4th, or even 5th position and still have firstborn-like qualities.
3: Because of his or her
2: gender. Because of their gender. Okay.
3: Right.
2: Then you have age gaps. A 5-year age gap between same-sex kids, you would draw another line in a family. So that's where it splits off. Okay.
3: Well, let me ask you about that. So there's 5 kids in my family. I'm the 5th born, the last born, but I'm 6 years from my closest sister.
2: Right.
3: They're all 1 year apart.
2: Yeah.
3: So what category would that be?
2: You're a firstborn son. Are you the president of Focus on the Family, or did I not hear John Fuller right? Are you the boss?
3: Okay. Yeah.
2: Are you the boss? Are you the boss? That's the question.
3: I've got the title. I don't know. Actually,
2: see what I'm saying?
3: Jane's the boss.
2: But do you see what I'm saying?
3: Yeah.
2: That gap sets those things up. Our youngest, little Lauren, is very creative and very detailed-oriented, and she's the baby of the family, but she's a functional only child.
3: Yeah.
2: So, again, only children do logarithms in their head at age 7. I mean, they're advanced from the rest of us.
3: But I would think, especially, you know, in my case, I would say I'm average in those kind of discipline categories, but I'm more extroverted. I like people.
2: But that's the influence of those sisters above you.
3: Okay.
2: We're always affected by what's above us in the family, not what's beneath us.
3: Well, let me say publicly, thank you, Kim and Dee, for that influence.
2: Well, and here's the other thing, twins.
3: Yeah.
2: Twins break up the birth order. If you want to pray for a kid, special prayer, pray for the kid that follows the twins. Because the twins, whether they're fraternal or identical, get an awful lot of attention.
3: Hmm.
2: So people who say, I get letters from people, oh, this is non-biblical. I say, well, yeah, okay, done. Okay, Cain and Abel. There's a lot of things where brothers or sisters are diametrically different personalities.
3: Well, that gives us kind of a good background. Let's dial it up now. When those firstborns, middleborns, and lastborns get older, and now they're going to marry somebody. We often talk about how opposites attract. I think in our marriage counseling here, similar to what you experienced, Kevin, you see that 80-20 rule usually applies. About 80% of us are attracted to people who are different from us. Talk about that magnetism and talk about how birth order plays into that attraction.
2: Well, let's start with if both of us were the same, there'd be little use for one of us. Okay.
3: Well, some opposites may have that thought.
2: Yeah. But opposites do attract. I mean, as a baby of the family, I can tell you, I married Mrs. Uppington.
3: Now, and where is she?
2: Mrs. Uppington, of course, is my pet name for my firstborn wife who loves restaurants with 4 and 5 forks. There's a right way to do things. She was color coordinated at birth, I believe. But, you know, I can still remember as a young husband-to-be standing at that aisle, as she walked down the flower-strewn aisle, we spent $29 for flowers on our wedding. It was a big affair. And I remember looking at her

0: little daisy she had. To this day, she hates daisies. But I didn't realize that underneath that bouquet was a rule book.
1: Hmm.
0: And firstborns tend to be the rule makers.
1: Mm-hmm.
0: Firstborns are good at spotting flaws. That's why they're good engineers and good accountants, astronauts in outer space. Of the first 23, 21 firstborns, two only children. Not a middle or a baby in sight.
1: Mm-hmm.
0: So here I am, baby of the family. Now, I knew nothing about birth order at that point, very, very little. But I didn't realize that what happens in marriage is that when two people marry, it's not two, it's at least six.
1: How do you get that man?
0: Because you marry your in-laws, and you either reap the benefit of what happened in that family, mm-hmm. or you pay for it.
1: Mm-hmm.
0: So it's not only your bride or your groom's birth order, but what kind of family did they come out of? Was there a critical-eyed parent there? Now, we talked about age gaps, gender. We didn't mention physical handicaps or mental handicaps, but that's part of the variables. But put a critical eye, and that means a person who can spot a flaw at 50 paces, in the marriage, and you got trouble.
1: Hmm.
0: Because they're going to be a flaw picker. That person isn't going to feel like they're loved. Women in particular, who thrive on affection, need to know that their husband has their back at every moment of their life. Okay? And many of us as men, who aren't great wordsmiths, but we're great critics, can take the spirit of a woman and just level it with just a word or a look.
1: That's so, a majority of the relational component, isn't it?
0: It when is.
1: You describe that. That's, I mean, most marriages.
0: I wrote a book called Smart Women Know When to Say No. In a contrast, the controlling male and the pleasing female.
1: Mm.
0: It's a very neurotic relationship. And like a moth to a flame, these people find each other out. So there's opposites that attract that aren't good, healthy marriages. Because one person does all the controlling and the other is beaten over the head like a baby seal.
1: Let me ask you this. Some people are listening thinking, okay, this sounds good. This sounds psychological, and I get it. Where is God in this whole thing? Why did he design us like this? There's only so many emotions that we can feel. There's only so many attributes that we have. There's only so many positions in birth order that you can be. And he puts that all together, and then you're attracted to your spouse. And yet, in most marriages, you have to learn to be selfless. Is it fair to say that if you put Christ at the center of your relationship, he can smooth out some of those rough edges?
0: Well, that's what you hear all over the Christian kingdom. It just put Christ at the center of your life. The problem is, if you've married a woman who came out of a very dysfunctional family, who didn't have a loving father, number one, she's got all kinds of issues with God. Because
1: so it's going to take a lot of sandpaper.
0: She doesn't even see God as the loving father.
1: Mm.
0: She sees him as the critical-eyed person. She runs on guilt. Now, I know I'm stepping on some toes when I say these words, believe me. But we tend to, in the kingdom of God, come up with these little platitudes. And so, yes, you want to rely on God for all things. If anything is going to overcome this great dysfunction in a family, it's the love of Jesus Christ in one's life. What I've learned is it takes people sometimes decades to get to that point where they really understand that the sin I'm going to commit next week, you know what, Jim and John? It's already forgiven.
1: Mm.
0: See, God, Jesus came to this earth to put an end to religion. To put an end to religion. Not start a religion. You know, it's all about a relationship. So, yeah, I mean, I can tell you, I don't know how people make it without God in marriage, if that's the question. I know people do, but I don't know how they do it.
2: Mm. Well, here at Focus on the Family, we want to help you in your marriage. 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And if you'd like to find out more, we do have details about his book, The Birth Order Book, Why You Are the Way You Are, over at focusonthefamily.com/broadcast.
1: Hey, Kevin, let's get practical. Let's talk about those combinations and put some meat on the bones of what we've talked about. Talk about two firstborns who marry. Is that typical? What percentage of the population would that represent?
0: Not typical.
1: Okay.
0: We tend to, now I'm speaking in generalities, we tend to marry outside of our birth order. And that's a good thing because simply marrying outside of your birth order increases the probability of success in marriage.
1: So opposites attract really does apply.
0: Oh, they
1: apply.
0: Do, yeah. Now, when you have firstborns and firstborns together, they spend a lifetime, it seems like, shooting on each other. You should do this, you should do that. They're the great improvers, okay? They see something that's out of place, and they immediately go over and straighten it up.
1: So what are some tools that you would recommend that they could do it better?
0: Well, the division of labor is really important. I'm going to take care of this, and you take care of that. Now, we'll report back in trade notes. I always tell women at my seminars, where are the firstborn women? And I see all these hands go up. I say, I've got a great suggestion for you. Have a wallpaper party. And just invite your firstborn girlfriends to help you wallpaper a room. And here's my prediction. By 11 o'clock in the morning, you'll have blood on the floor. Why? Because you have all these people who know exactly how life ought to be. So you're a firstborn, and you're talking to your firstborn wife. Okay? Now, lots of times you might just say, all right, listen, this is what we're going to do. Bingo. The hairs go up. I mean, the ears are back. Hey, honey, I'd like to ask your opinion about something that I've really been struggling with. Now, the ears are open, the heart's open, you're on the right track. So when you say, put some meat on the bone here for us, those are the kinds of things you learn to say to your bride or to your groom.
1: Well, there's so many combinations, Kevin, and we can't cover them all, but let's go through a couple of more. Let's talk about firstborn and middleborn.
0: Pretty good match. Why? Because middle children never had their way at anything. No one ever said to a middle child, honey, what do you think we should do? They were submerged by the firstborn, little Miss Bossy, little Miss Goody Two Shoes, or Mr. Great Student in school, and little Schnooky, the baby of the family that got away with murder. So middle children are a little bit like going down to the blood bank and finding the universal donor, because they go with about everything. A middle child is a good match for a baby. A middle child is a good match, a great match for either an only or a firstborn. They add balance in a very natural way. They never had mom and dad of themselves. They negotiated for everything they ever had in life.
1: So, and they're comfortable with
0: it. So that's a good skill to bring into marriage. So hooray for the middle children.
1: They're the ones that keep peace.
0: Right. They're the peacemakers. They are.
1: Let's talk about the other combo, the oldest and the youngest.
0: Well, that's a naturally good combination. It really is. Firstborn and baby. And only born and baby are very good. I remember coming home from CBS television in New York, and I said to Mrs. Uppington, I said, hey, you never said if you liked my spot or not. And she said, oh, you were good.
1: Ouch. That communicates a message.
0: Oh, yeah. That's what you call a spit in your soup, by the way. Oh, you were good. So that just sets me up to say, all right, what's the problem? And this is a quote. This is so embarrassing to say. She says, did you have to blow your nose in your tie? Really?
1: Oh, my goodness.
0: She says, people read your books. They look up to you. You're a respected psychologist. And there you are blowing your nose in front of Harry Smith at CBS. I said, well, honey, and I explained to her. I said, the floor director was giving us the rap. Okay, I know Harry did not see that signal. And so Harry went to ask a question. In fact, we were talking about birth order that day. He said, Dr. Lima, we never got to your birth order. What's your birth order? Well, the guy's counting down with fingers. You know, I mean, you've got 10 seconds. So I took my tie and feigned that I was blowing my nose in it to communicate that a baby of the family would do anything for a cheap laugh. Well, Mrs. Uppington did not appreciate her husband's humor. Let's just put it that way. But she straightened me up lots of times. But I would tell you in reverse that a Saturday night dinner at our house starts on Thursday, and I'm the one that helps lighten her up with things because she takes things way too seriously, okay? And she needs me, to put it bluntly. And I think that's the message with the firstborn and the baby, that we really need each other, because the firstborn can be too perfectionistic. And remember, perfection is slow suicide.
1: Hmm. So let's also include some of those things. We talked about firstborns who marry and some things they can do intentionally to communicate better. Talk the other birth combos. How does a last born and a middle child in a marriage, how do they communicate better?
0: Well, last borns have to understand one thing, that they're not the only person in the union. And I'm here to tell you, that's what us babies are good at. There's times I'm ashamed of how I think, ashamed of how I act, because it's so easy as a baby to think about only yourself.
1: Center of the universe.
0: We practice what we call natural tithing in the Lehman family, which means if we see a need in someone's life, we can help meet that need, we do that. That's really good therapy for me. just to give things to people without anything coming back. And I think babies in particular have a harder time being a good husband or a good wife because they tend to be, by their nature, too self-centered. And you have to be other people-centered. Middle children are great at other people-centered. And that's why I mentioned earlier, middle children are tremendously loyal. They have friends outside of the family, which is key, outside of the family. Usually, if there's a kid that's ostracized in some way from the rest of the family, your best guess is it's that middle child. So you learn to communicate like a youngest to a middle. No one ever asks a middle child, what do you think? So you always want to be making sure that you're tapping into the feelings and ideas and concerns that your middle child spouse has. On the other hand, as a middle child, you have to understand this spouse needs a few fish thrown their way like you throw a few fish to a seal. Orf, orf. And us little babies need strokes.
1: Hmm. Kevin, that is good advice. Let me ask you this. So many young people are waiting to get married. So we have more 20-something singles and 30-something singles. They'll hear this too. Thankfully, they're listening to Focus on the Family, and I'm grateful for that. How did they apply that? I would think a firstborn applying what they've heard in the broadcast could take a real technical approach and begin their search for a spouse, and that could be the topic of discussion. Where's your birth order?
0: Listen, that is such a good question for all of you who are looking for Mr. or Mrs. Right. Listen to what this old man has to say. This one ought to get right to the heart of the matter. Does this person love God? If a person really loves God, if they really love God, they're going to do what the Bible tells them to do, and they're going to be a good husband and good wife. You're already on first base. Now, does this person you're marrying have a temper? Uh-oh, yellow flag big time. Now, why would I pick on temper? Because temper equals control. And that's why I say to all you parents who are listening, you got kids who, when they lose, they throw temper tantrums and stuff. You better deal with that stuff right up straight right now, quickly. And so it really gets back to, does he love God? Does she love God? Does this person have a temper? And what's the relationship like between this woman you're going to marry and her father? Well, he was abusive. Well, get ready for a long road, a tough road in that marriage, okay?
1: But understand it.
0: You That's have to understand thing. It, yes. But it's like making a cake, Jim. In one of my books, I talk about daddy attention deficit disorder. And it's like making a cake. If you make it, I'm not much of a cake maker for sure, but if you make a cake and you leave out one major ingredient, I got news for you. The cake is going to fall. It's not going to be a good cake. Now, again, I'm stepping on a lot of toes here because there's a lot of women and men who have grown up in a home where the critical eye reigned and you were put down, you were discouraged, you weren't encouraged, you were just hammered. And in fact, in many cases, you were at least verbally abused, but sometimes physically abused. Think of the kind of husband you need to have. You want to pray for something? Pray for a husband that's near superhuman, because he's got to come around and just love you. He's a guy that needs not ever demand anything from you, and just to accept you so that you have a chance at loving this husband that you've fallen in love with. I mean, we come broken. And when you reach for imperfection and understand how broken you are, and I need this man, I need this woman in my life, that's the point where you have the intimate connection to realize that this person loves you, whether you have morning breath that could kill a cockroach at 4.5 feet or whether you have a habit that drives you up the wall. I mean, that's what's great about just being thoroughly married and thoroughly connected.
1: Well, and that's what's so wonderful. We have to, especially again, I would say to the Christian community, we have to celebrate our differences and understand how to deal with the noise and the pain of being different. So, Dr. Kevin Lehman, author of the book, The Birth Order Book, we're grateful to have you here. Thank you for being with us.
0: Oh, my pleasure. Thanks.
2: And that was Dr. Kevin Lehman here on Focus on the Family with Jim Daly. And his insights about your birth order in your family of origin really are so fascinating. They can help you as a couple really grow stronger together.
1: Talk about the power of observation. Man, he had that observation, and it is so accurate. It's amazing. You know, it's just finding that thing that God does in our lives, right? And birth order plays a role in how we develop. I know with Jean and me, she's a number 5 out of 6, while I'm number 5 out of 5, but she's the last daughter. But she definitely acts like that middle child, negotiator, peacemaker. Mm-hmm. You know, she's the one that is always trying to bring consensus and peace to the family. It fits. And my spontaneity drives her crazy, man. I learned early, although I still make mistakes at this, but I learned early not to just say, hey, let's go to a concert tonight. Like, she, it blows her mind. Like, how could we do that? I got to do this and I got to do that. Yeah. Okay, well, let's not do that. But it, I need to respect that, and I need to honor the fact that she processes those things differently. Mm-hmm. Here at Focus on the Family, we care about you and your marriage. We want your relationship with your spouse to be thriving along with your relationship with Christ. And that is why we do what we do.
2: Indeed. And that's one reason our marriage team created the Marriage Assessment, which is a free online tool for you. It's a little quiz you take, maybe 10 minutes of your time. You'll get immediate results that show where your wins are happening in your marriage and maybe a place or two that needs a little bit of work. Great conversation starter. It's the Marriage Assessment.
1: Another great place to start is to get a copy of the Birth Order book by Dr. Kevin Lehman. It's packed with solid insights and wisdom, like you heard today. 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And 3 months later, we were reunited. Today, God is restoring our relationship, and we're so thankful for the way he worked through your ministry."
2: That is so encouraging.
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5: Well, the Pew Research Center calling on Americans about the Ten Commandments. Here's correspondent Michael Harrington.
6: The question is, should public schools display the Decalogue in classrooms? Turns out the country is pretty evenly split on the issue. 50% say yes, 48% say no. White evangelical Protestants are the group most likely to favor posting the commandments in the schools. 83% like the idea. Black Protestants come in next at 64%, followed by Catholics at 56%, and then white mainline Protestants at 52%. Michael Harrington reporting.
5: International Christian Concern sounding the alarm about the plight of believers in Syria. Muslim insurgent group that drove dictator Bashar Assad from power continues consolidating its grip on the country. ICC says concerns about religious restrictions continue to increase almost on a daily basis. This is SRN News.
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0: Most Christians have never been taught what the Bible says about being filled with the Holy Spirit. So we tend to look in all the wrong places or chase the sensational, when the answer has been there all along, tucked quietly in a single verse of Ephesians 5. You see, God never intended His children to pursue empty promises. His Word offers something far better, tangible, trustworthy access to real power for everyday life. Today on Insight for Living, Chuck Swindoll answers the essential question, what does being filled with the Spirit mean?
1: Very few Christians are taught the accurate teaching of Scripture regarding how to be filled with the Spirit. So we look for all other ways to make that happen. Among them, sensational ways, which we'll say more about later. But tucked away in the fifth chapter of Ephesians is the clear and unmistakable direction given by the Spirit of God in Scripture for us to hear and to heed, and this section has to do with the filling of the Holy Spirit, not to be confused with the regenerating work of the Spirit or the sealing work of the Spirit or the baptizing work of the Spirit. This is the filling, and we'll explain that further as we are together today. Ephesians 5, I'll begin the reading at verse 15 down through verse 20. 1. Ephesians 5, verse 15. Therefore, be careful how you walk, not as unwise men, but as wise, making the most of your time, because the days are evil. So then, do not be foolish, but understand what the will of the Lord is. And do not get drunk with wine, for that is dissipation. But be filled with the Spirit, speaking to one another in psalms and hymns and spiritual songs, singing and making melody with your heart to the Lord, always giving thanks for all things in the name of our Lord Jesus Christ to God, even the Father. And be subject to one another in the fear of Christ.
0: 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Chuck titled today's message, What Does Being Filled with the Spirit Mean?
1: Jesus said that He would send the Spirit of God, and in sending Him, He would also provide power. Well, some have taken that word power and made it, as my prof used to say, walk on all fours. Now there's power for everything. I don't know the last time you checked, but I have done a little and I noticed there is now power evangelism, whatever that is. There is power prayer, power preaching, power healing, power encounters, power ministry for every size and shape there may be. You can even wear power ties to carry out your power ministry on power Sundays. I mean, if there's ever been an overused, abused word, it's power. The Spirit of God simply provides a normal Christian life for us. An everyday, believable, the word is, authentically Christ-like life lived out from one day to the next. I sometimes like to compare it to a normal, authentic marriage. I know there are some of you thinking about marriage. Today, we come back to reality. So let me clarify. A normal, everyday, good, solid, reliable marriage is not made up of soft, romantic music filling rooms full of scented candles every day. It is not sitting for hours in a bubbly hot tub together, kissing and hugging one another. After a while, both of you can't even fit in the same tub, and you don't want another one in there with you when you are there. It is not your wife wearing 2 yards of saran wrap and a string of pearls as she crawls in bed at night. That's not the normal plan. It is not soft-footed waiters serving you a hot cup of tea as you sit on your Maui lanai watching the surf crash against the sand of the seas. The normal married life is not getting love letters from your spouse several times a week. It is not your husband getting ready for a shower, and as he takes his shirt off, you think of the model on the cover of GQ magazine. That's not the normal kind of husband you would expect. It's not a house full of teenagers anxious to do the supper dishes each evening, or thrilled to be told to keep their rooms spotlessly clean, or delighted to bring their grade point average up to 3.9, hopefully 4.0 before they graduate. That's not normal. That's not normal. The normal married life is not getting a mother-in-law with a face like Michelle Pfeiffer and a heart like Mother Teresa. That's not the normal mother-in-law. Well, what is normal? It is the authentic. It is the real. The normal marriage is everyday living from one day to the next, faithful to one another, counting on one another to be there when times are difficult and, in some cases, impossible to go on without the other person. The normal Christian life is a lot like that. It is the enablement to live a life that those without Christ can't even imagine. It is, if you will, the power to control your tongue. It is the ability to clear your and clean up your thoughts. It is a way to guard you from temptation so that you don't plunge in and fall into one temptation after another. The authentic Christian life offers you hope beyond the normal drag of the flesh. These two are always in opposition to one another. Think of them as such. The spirit life, the flesh life. The spiritual walk, the carnal walk. In order to enter the Christian life, well, let's compare it to buying a car. Two things are essential for you to enjoy the car that you buy. First is a set of keys. The key lets you in the car. It'll help open the trunk or the glove box or even once you're in to lift the hood on the car. You can't enjoy the car without the keys. What the keys are to the car, conversion is to the Christian life. Okay? You don't enter the Christian life because you're born into a Christian family or because you attend a church where the Bible is taught, or even because you learn verses from this book called the Bible. You enter the Christian life through the key, Christ. John writes it this way, he who has the Son, S-O-N, the Son of God, has the life. He who does not have the Son of God does not have the life. You either have the key that gets you in the car or you don't. So first is the key. The second thing you need, and you'll notice it soon after getting the car, is fuel. Now, you can't pull up to your garden hose and turn on the spigot and put the hose in the tank and save money from going to down to the service station and put water in your... No, the engine is meant to run on a fuel. To the amazement of some people, and certainly I'm one of them, a number of people in the family of God think they can live their life out in the flesh and everything will run along as God planned it. When you operate in the flesh, the engine shuts down. The goal is to operate in the Spirit. What the fuel is to the car, the Spirit of God, is to the authentic, normal Christian life. It is not a miracle a day to keep the devil away. In fact, someone has put it very well, a good friend of mine, if miracles were every day, they'd be called regulars. But they're miracles, and they rarely occur. And by the way, you're finding a parking space at Nordstrom's at Christmas time is not a miracle. Please, it's not. It just so happened a car pulled out, and you pulled in, hopefully. It's just that. Try your best not to make even the remarkable event miraculous. Miracles happen instantaneously, and they lack anyone's ability to explain them. I have a friend who had cancer of the tongue. He asked me to pray along with a handful of his friends, and we prayed for him. He had the x-rays. He took the x-rays to get a second opinion at Mayo's, and somewhere between the physician in Dallas and the physician at Mayo that examined the same x-ray, the cancer was gone. No one could explain it, to the point where the people at Mayo Clinic said, "These are not the right x-rays." They just couldn't explain it. Another example, God, for some sovereign reason and for His purpose, healed my friend of that cancer on the tongue. I have other friends I prayed for, and they died with the disease. A more common response is, it does take its toll on you, and you are rarely miraculously healed. But sometime, and certainly God is able to do that. But that's a miracle. The spiritual life, the normal filling of the Spirit, doesn't have anything to do with a miracle. It has to do with putting the fuel in the tank and engaging the gears and driving, carrying on your life. Now, look at Colossians chapter 2, just before we get over to Ephesians. Look at Colossians 2, that's one of the little four small letters in the New Testament, Galatians, Ephesians, Philippians, and Colossians. Look at this second chapter, verse 6. I love this verse because of its simplicity. Therefore, as you have received Christ Jesus the Lord, that's the key. That's the key in the ignition that turns on the engine. That's the key that gets you inside. You do not claim to be a Christian if you have not received Christ Jesus the Lord. If you do, it's erroneous. He who has the Son has the life. He who has the key can start the car. Just as you have received Christ Jesus the Lord, that's the key. Now the fuel, so walk in Him. That's the Spirit of God at work, fueling, engaging your life in an authentic manner. The longer I live, the more I place a high priority on authenticity. I don't know of anything that impresses the lost world more than this combination, an authentic life and a joyful attitude. Those things are contagious. How could you be this real, and how could you be this joyful in a world like this in which we live? The way you live has nothing to do with the circumstances around you. That's what makes it such a phenomenal life to offer individuals. Now, turn from here to John chapter 14. Let's do a quick little review on where we've been. John 14, remember, is the conversation that followed the Last Supper. Jesus is with His faithful 11. Judas has left. Jesus is teaching them about the life yet to come. He tells them in John 14, verse 16, I will ask the Father. Remember, this is at the Last Supper. He's going to be with Him only a few more hours. I will ask the Father. He will give you another helper that He may be with you forever. See those words? That He may be with you forever. Down in verse 17, we read, He abides with you and will be in you. So the promise is, when you come to Christ, now that we are at the time of the Spirit's working and the Spirit's filling and the Spirit's indwelling, when you come to Christ, you have the Spirit of God living within you. Before I go any further, let me tell you, a wasted prayer is, Lord, send me Your Spirit. If you're a Christian, you have the Holy Spirit. And that's like praying, Lord, be with us today. It's a very common prayer. It's a wasted prayer. He is with us. In fact, His Spirit lives within every believer. It's called the indwelling of the Holy Spirit. And if you are in Christ, Christ is in you. With Christ comes as well the Holy Spirit. You have the Spirit, and He permanently lives within you. Now look at Acts 1:8. Not only do we have the Holy Spirit permanently indwelling in us, we now have God's enablement. Jesus Christ promised the Holy Spirit. That's the first point. Second, the Spirit of God has now come and lives within us permanently. And the third is the Holy Spirit will come with power. Verse 8, you will receive power when the Holy Spirit has come upon you. You shall be my witnesses in Jerusalem, in Judea, in Samaria, even to the remotest part of the earth. One of the great missionary verses. In fact, it's a verse for all believers. We live our lives with an eye toward the world around us. We don't become a closed clan, just a tight little clique of people just living unto ourselves. That's the sign of a cult. A cult does that. But in authentic Christ-like Christianity, we live for the purpose of reaching the world with the message of the Savior. So the Holy Spirit will come with power, and we know now He has come. Third, we now have God's enablement. See the word power? It's the word from which we get our word dynamic or dynamite. Dunamis is the word. It's a word I call divine enablement. Divine enablement. Because I have the Spirit, I have within me the controls to handle my flesh. I can't handle it on my own. I couldn't all the time I was without Christ. But once I came to Christ, I got the key to the car, I got the fuel for the tank, and I engage the gears, and when I do, the Spirit of God takes over and overcomes the fleshly drive within me. The drive to react, the drive to strike back, the drive to get even, the drive to throw a temper fit, the drive to have my own way, on and on. We could list them for the rest of the afternoon. This is the work of the Spirit as He now provides divine enablement. I made a quick list of them in my study. We have an inner dynamic to handle life's pressure. We are now able to be joyful regardless. We have the capacity to grasp the deep things of God that we could never understand on our own without the help of the Spirit. We have little difficulty maintaining a positive attitude toward life, being unselfish, being servants, living humbly before one another. We have a keen sense of intuition. As we get into the text of Scripture, God begins to reveal to us His mind. We'll look more at that next time. We can be vulnerable and open. We can share our hurts, our needs, our brokenness. We rely on the Spirit to intercede for us in ways that we can't even do for ourselves. We have an internal filtering system so that when we are in the presence of error, we detect, we discern that it is error. We can actually live a life worry-free. My list goes on and on. Because we have the Spirit of God living within us, those things are different. That was not true before He lived there. With Him comes the power, the enablement to live above the drag of everyday life. One more turn before we get to Ephesians. Look at 1 Corinthians chapter 6. I want you to see what you are as a living, breathing Christian. 1 Corinthians chapter 6 concludes verses 19 and 20 with some terribly important information. Do you not know? And by the way, he's writing to people in the first century. Can you imagine the people in the 21st century who don't know this? Even people that had been in a church that Paul founded. Do you not know, says the apostle, that your body is a temple of the Holy Spirit who is in you? So put that down. If you're taking notes, your body is a temple of the Holy Spirit. What does that mean? It means He resides there. He lives there. He indwells your person. You don't have to ask for Him to come in. He lives within. And because He dwells within, His desire is to be in control of your lips and eyes and ears and actions and thoughts and reactions and motives. But we are the temple of the Holy Spirit who is in you. He even goes further, whom you have from God. And you know what that means? That means you're not your own. If you are inhabited by someone else, you're not your own. You're able to pull off what you could never do on your own. Another illustration. I love the piano. I would love to be able to play the piano. When I sit down, the piano groans when I begin to play it. It knows it's not being played well. However, if I were to bring into our home a man named Van Cliburn, and he gets himself ready and sits down at the piano, our piano sounds like the way a piano ought to sound. And I stand back and go, that is fantastic. That is wonderful. Our piano is so happy, and so are all of us who are listening to you today. And what if Van Cliburn said to me, you know what, Chuck? I have the ability to give you my person so that you can play like this. And I say, you're kidding. He goes, no. Okay, you ready? And I say, yeah. So I'm suddenly Van Cliburn. All right. So I sit down and I'm playing Chopin's Polonaise and Beethoven and Bach, and I'm doing all this Mozart work. I'm playing some great hymns. And it's wonderful. And I'm amazed at this ability to do what I could never have done on my own. And then I start thinking, hey, I'm pretty good. I start sounding like chopsticks all over again. You know why? Because when you're operating in the power of the Spirit, you don't operate for your own glory. If anything's being carried out, it's being carried out for God's glory. We just read, you're not your own. You're going back to playing chopsticks, and you can't play unless you're under the control of the one who has come to live within you. In a simple and fragmented way, that is what it is to be under the control of the Spirit. You're not your own. That means your goal in life is not to get what you want. Can I go further? It means it's not all about you, in spite of what you may hear today. You're not that great, Shakes. I mean, when you look deep enough, what you find is just gross depravity. You're not in life for yourself. We're not our own. We've been bought with a price. So what are we supposed to do? Look at verse 20, end of the verse, 1 Corinthians 6:20. Because of this, we are to glorify God in our bodies.

0: Chuck Swindoll has identified the heart of the matter. The Spirit-filled life isn't about pursuing what we want. It's about surrendering to the one who bought us at an infinite cost. That kind of surrender sounds radical in a world that insists that life is all about me. But here's the promise. When we stop grasping for control and start yielding to the Spirit of God, something remarkable happens. This is Insight for Living. Chuck titled today's message with a question. What does being filled with the Spirit mean? If you're ready to learn more, or you're looking for a creative way to guide your small group Bible study and meaningful discussion, we invite you to request the Searching the Scriptures Bible Study Workbook for this series. 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
5: Most Americans think of Abraham Lincoln and they think of the Civil War or the Emancipation. But in 1862, he signed another hugely significant piece of legislation, the Homestead Act. It offered eligible Americans up to 160 acres of land, not as a prize for the powerful, but as an opportunity for ordinary families willing to live on it, work it, and build something lasting. Why did it matter? Because Lincoln understood that freedom was not merely the absence of tyranny. Rather, freedom required responsibility, labor, stewardship, and moral courage. A free people must be given room to build, but they also must be willing to cultivate what they have been given. That still matters today. Liberty without responsibility decays. Opportunity without character collapses. Lincoln's lesson is clear. A nation stays free when its people remain willing to work, build, and steward freedom under
6: God. Salem.
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8: With SRN News, I'm Jason Walker. United States launching more strikes on Iran overnight as President Trump says Washington is, quote, reinstating a blockade on Iran in the Strait of Hormuz. Oil prices are higher and Asian shares have fallen dragging lower by losses from artificial intelligence stocks. Price of Brent crude climbed to $84 a barrel Tuesday after soaring nearly 10% earlier Monday. In South Carolina, Governor Henry McMaster has tapped Darlene Graham Nordone as her late brother's temporary replacement in the Senate. Nordone will serve the remaining months of Lindsey Graham's term, which ends in January. Majority Leader John Thune says that she will be sworn in later Tuesday. This is SRN News.
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6: Your Denver area forecast for early Tuesday. Decreasing winds, clear skies, morning temperatures, middle and upper 60s. Lower to mid 90s going to be common across the Front Range Tuesday through Friday. Still sunny and dry. Afternoon breezy winds could get to 15 to 25. Mild overnights into the mid 60s. Temperatures won't change for the weekend, but thunderstorm chances may slowly pick up, especially over the foothills to the west. Highs again in the mid 90s. I'm Dave Weather Meteorologist Don Watson.
9: Current temperature
10: 72 degrees.
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12: I remember it wasn't too long ago, I had a prophetic dream, and the Lord often speaks to me through my dreams at night. An officer walked into my cabin, into my room, in this vision of the night, and he said to me this:
13: Aren't you excited to hear exactly what this officer said to Rabbi? You're going to find out in today's program. I wonder if you've ever woken up from a dream and you just can't shake the feeling that the dream means something. Welcome to Discovering the Jewish Jesus. I'm your host, Dustin Roberts, and today Rabbi's going to share his prophetic dream and reveal why we're living in what he calls the chaos of evil. He'll also show us how to get our own revelation from our own dreams. Now, here's Rabbi Schneider.
12: I released my book, A Book of Revelation Decoded, because we are living in the last days. And the Lord gave us the book of Revelation to prepare us, guide us, inspire us, equip us, and encourage us so that we can live in unity with Him, connected to Him, and in victory as we're moving through the last days. I remember it wasn't too long ago, I had a prophetic dream, and the Lord often speaks to me through my dreams at night. I don't mean every day or even every week, but I mean often in my journey with Him over 40 years. And in this particular dream, I was on this big warship, and I was just one of the people that were in the ship. There was hundreds of men and women that were in this warship, sleeping there. Each one had their own little place where they were sleeping, and we had been out on this mission. And this mission that we had been on this ship, had been very, very difficult. And finally, we were on the end of the journey. We were pulling into a port, and we had completed the assignment connected with this particular mission. And I was in my room, getting dressed, getting ready to get off this warship after being aborted for months at sea. And I could feel in my spirit that this journey had been so hard, that lives had been lost, that the people on the ship had really been beaten down through what we had been through. It was very, very hard. I could feel the grief and the sadness and what it had cost people to have been on this journey. And as I'm getting ready, beloved one, to get off this warship, thinking, praise God, it's over. We're pulling into the port now. It's going to be like spring. I'm going to get off the boat. I'm going to take a big breath of air and be free. As I was getting ready to disembark from the boat, the ship, an officer walked into my cabin, into my room, in this

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2: Broke through Israel's borders and just massacred people. And they did it with such hatred and such malintent. It wasn't just a strategic attack for the purpose of an objective gain. It was just to destroy. The hatred just came out. I mean, yeah, they had strategy behind it. You know, they're wanting to get back at Israel. But I mean, the way that it happened, it was just pure evil, pure hatred with no respect at all for humanity. We're living in a new world. You see, the attacks now that are happening all around us are not just strategic attacks by military forces that are operating under the rules of law and the rules of war. Instead, we're seeing people being attacked at shopping malls, concerts, even in our school systems, our kids are being subject to mass killing. We're all aware, beloved, that we are living in a time like none other. It's scary. We feel it. And in the natural world, it is dangerous. In fact, a poll was conducted. Over 70% of Americans say that they lose sleep worrying about their family. About over 70% of people in the world believe that in the next year, there will be a major outbreak of some type of nuclear war, biological war, weapons of mass destruction through chemicals or whatever. The world's in terror right now because there's nothing holding things together anymore. We're living in the chaos of evil. And countries that were once staying in order because they were afraid of the superpowers of America and our nuclear capabilities and the former USSR and its capability. Now, small rogue countries have gotten their hand on nuclear weapons or at least have access to nuclear power, and they're now shaking their might at America and Israel. And it's only a matter of time before things just blow up and we all feel it. Iran, who wants to see Israel wiped off the face of the earth, are shaking their fist at Israel and America. I remember not long ago when I was in Israel, I've been there many times over the years, but I remember, beloved, when being in a shop in Israel not long ago, and I said to the owner of the shop, you know, I said, how are you feeling here? How is the country feeling? And he was completely, beloved, again, this was before the Hamas attack. He said to me, you know, we used to, as Israelis, we were optimistic. He said, but we've tried for so long, we've tried so hard to find a way of peace with our neighbors, and nothing we have done has worked. It sounded like they had given up hope that there could ever be peace in the land. He said, it's just a matter of time before a country, one of our nations, were surrounded, as everybody that's listening knows right now, Israel surrounded by their enemies. And the shop owner said to me, it's only a matter of time before one of our enemies is able to pull the trigger, so to speak, and we're going to have mass destruction in the Holy Land. Let me give you more specific information. I alluded to some statistics a moment ago. Let me actually read the verbiage here about these statistics. In the United States, 7 out of 10 adults worry about keeping themselves or their families safe at night. 1/3 of Americans fear a total economic collapse. I mean, think about this. After World War II, the country was booming. Everybody was living optimistically. We were watching Leave It to Beaver. Now, 1/3 of Americans fear a total economic collapse as our government is out of control in their spending. And we can't rein it in. The government is a monster. It's so big

0: The bureaucracy is so huge, it's monstrous, and no one can rein it back because everybody is trying to hang on to what they have. In fact, what many of the bureaucrats are being told is make sure, like if they're given a per diem expense that they can use when they travel, they're being advised, make sure to spend all your allotment. In other words, if they have $120 a day for meals or et cetera, make sure they're being told to use all your expenses, because if you don't use all your expenses, they're going to cut back our division's expenses for the next year. So make sure to spend all the money that the government has allotted to you. Otherwise, you're going to take our budget back for the next year. So we need to keep spending. We need to keep spending. The bureaucracy is out of control. It's so big. It's monstrous. And there's no way, beloved, to rein it back in, because the only way that it can be reined back in is by the bureaucrats themselves. And they're not going to do it, because if they do, that means something's going to be taken away from them. Their expenses are going to be cut. Their budget's going to be cut. They spend so much money, every division of the government, just so that they can make sure they keep on getting money from the government. And there's all this waste. And if they're working too hard, they're being penalized. And so if they're given enough work to last them 30 days, I just saw an attorney that works closely with the government reporting on this. If an employee is given enough work, and they say, this is your work for the next 30 days, they might finish it in 7 days. But rather than turning it in at the end of 7 days, they turn it in a little bit each week, even though it only took them 7 days to finish it. Why? Otherwise, government would what? Would pull back. They'd have fewer employees. And no one wants to lose their job. So I'm telling you that it's no wonder that the country fears a total economic collapse when we keep spending, and the people that can fix it won't, because in order for them to fix it, it means they'd have to sacrifice, they'd have to give up something. I remember one government employee was sharing her testimony, and she quit working for the government because she was one of those people that when she came into work, she wanted to work. She wanted to keep on banging it out. But they told her, no, slow down. And if you don't slow it down and cooperate with our system here, you're going to end up missing out on a promotion. So she ended up quitting because she said, this is not the way I was raised. I was taught that I'm to save the taxpayers' money, not cost the taxpayers' money. This is what we're dealing with. So it's a real danger.
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0: Continue with the statistics here. 76% of Americans expect a massive global conflict involving the world's greatest superpowers within the next 25 years. Listen again. 76% of Americans, 76% expect a massive global conflict involving the world's superpowers within the next 25 years. I mean, what's this doing to our psyche? Those of you that are parents right now with children under the age of 18 years old, raising kids in a world where you're expecting nuclear war to break out. I mean, it's breaking the psyche of mankind. We're living in the last days. All of a sudden, those prophets that used to be standing on the street corners that we used to laugh at back in the 70s and 80s, waving signs on the street corners that were saying the world's coming to an end, And we used to laugh at them and mock them. All of a sudden, we're realizing, you know what? They were right after all. The world is coming to an end. And beloved, this isn't some crazy lunatic that's talking to you now. This is a messenger of the Word of God. Jesus told us these things will happen, and we're seeing them happening all around us right now, like neon lights. And Jesus said, and then the end will come. We're seeing those neon lights, and we should now be prepared. And this is why the Lord gave us the book of Revelation, which we're covering in this. This is why we're going to the book of Revelation, because Yeshua gave us the book of Revelation to guide us, lead us, empower us, and inspire us so that we can live victoriously, beloved, in the age that we're living in today. The troubles keep on mounting. And countless believers today, although the troubles are mounting and it's happening all over us, countless believers today are putting their face in the sand, not squarely facing what is happening around them, because they don't have the courage to face reality. And it's for the same reason, this lack of courage, that many of those that call themselves Christians, believers, don't even read the book of Revelation or study the book of Revelation because they're scared of it and they don't want to deal with hard realities. And so rather than facing life squarely, people are trying to hide in pleasantries. But this is not a time for fluff. This is a time for the truth. And we need, beloved, strong medicine. Yeshua said this in Revelation 1:3. Blessed is he who reads. He's speaking of the book of Revelation. Blessed is he who reads and those who hear the words of this prophecy and keep those things which are written in it, for the time is near. We need to wake up. The Lord told us we should consider ourselves as soldiers, and that's the way that we need to be living. We need to be living as soldiers, recognizing that soon we're going to meet Him face to face. And you know, many are out there wanting to create a narrative that things are going to get better. But the Bible tells us that what we're dealing with now is what the book of Thessalonians warned us about. That the time would come that he that restrains, speaking of the Holy Spirit, Paul wrote us, the time that would come when he that restrains, speaking of the Holy Spirit and the Holy Spirit's presence in the church, that he that restrains God's presence in the world would no longer restrain. That the manifest authority of God in the earth that's been restraining evil would begin to lift. Paul said, he that restrains will no longer restrain. And as the Holy Spirit begins to step back from exerting his authority in the world, what happens instead is a vacuum is created. And in that vacuum, evil arises. And in the rising of evil, Paul said, the Antichrist would arise. That the world would become so desperate and so deluded and so deceived and so morally bankrupt that they would put their faith in the anti-Messiah, the Antichrist. Now, what do we mean when we say Antichrist, anti-Messiah? What do we mean when we say darkness? What do we mean when we say devil? Well, beloved, I want you to think in terms of reality. God is light. The devil is the opposite of light. The devil is darkness, but darkness has personhood to it. Darkness has intent. Darkness has intelligence. So the darkness is named evil. Jesus said, I saw Satan fall from heaven like lightning. The devil is non-reality. He's a reality that is non-reality. Everything about him is empty. He's the opposite of reality. He's the opposite of light. He's real, and he's in a war with God. He's in a war with God's people. And as the Holy Spirit is stepping back from exerting His authority in the earth, darkness, Satan, the serpent of old, is releasing his power through his agents in the earth, and he works through human beings as well as demonic fallen angels. And as this is happening, evil and destruction are in the wake, and the world is crumbling, and this is what we're facing right now. I'm going to be going through the book of Revelation, and I'm going to be showing you from one event to the next event as I go through the book of Revelation, showing you what the book of Revelation is speaking about in a symbolism, in language that we need to interpret. I'm going to be showing you what the book of Revelation is pointing at, how it's happening right now in the planet, and I'm going to be doing it in as clear and as simply as possible. This may be the most important messages, as I continue to teach on this, that you've ever heard me share before. We need to be prepared and ready for the end. I hope you've noticed that when it comes to raising finances for the ministry so that we can continue to proclaim God's word around the world, I really strive to not manipulate and to be clean. So the truth is today that it costs us a lot of money to be able to broadcast on television and all the other media outlets that we're releasing God's word through, as well as the traveling that we do around the world. And I can't do it, beloved ones, without your continued help and financial support. This is the way God ordained it to be. John said in one of his letters that men that are preaching the truth are worthy of the support, the financial support of the church. So I want to thank you for sending me out. And I also want to encourage you, beloved, to know that when you support the gospel with your finances, there is a reward that will come back to you, because everything that we sow into the kingdom comes back pressed down, good measure, and running over into our lap. Thank you for your love and your financial support.
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0: The words from the Aaronic Blessing in the book of Numbers chapter 6 verses 22 through 27 helps us to realize how good God is to you and I personally. So receive His blessing into your life, and then, beloved one, go bless somebody else in Jesus' name today. The Lord bless you and keep you. The Lord make His face shine on you and be gracious to you. The Lord lift you up with His countenance, and the Lord give you, beloved one, His peace. And now, in Hebrew.

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8: With SRN News, I'm Jason Walker. It appears Ukraine getting a lot more help to combat the threat from Russia. Lisa Dwyer explains.
9: Ukraine and nine other countries announced that they are forming a coalition to protect Europe from ballistic missiles. Zelensky was in Paris seeking help in developing measures against Russia's missile attacks that have pummeled Ukraine as the rest of Europe remains wary of Moscow's wider ambitions on the continent. Zelensky and leaders of Denmark, France, Germany, Italy, the Netherlands, Norway, Spain, Sweden, and the United Kingdom say they recognize the growing threat posed by ballistic missiles, which are harder to stop than cruise missiles or drones. I'm Lisa Dwyer.
8: On Wall Street, Dow Industrials lost 138 points. S&P was down 60 for the day. This is SRN News.
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11: Multitudes of people will go through life. They will never learn to love God. They'll never learn to receive the love of God. Therefore, they'll never learn to love themselves. They'll never learn to love others. They may cohabit with each other. They may relate to each other, but they'll never learn to love one another. They'll never be able to feel and to sense the greatest emotion God ever placed in a human heart. And that is the emotion to feel the love of God and to love Him in return. You cannot love somebody you do not give yourself away to.
7: Service, obedience, evangelism. These staples of Christian life are all important, but there's one thing that should fuel each of them, and that's love. Today on In Touch, the teaching ministry of Dr. Charles Stanley will explore a key teaching of Christianity. 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
12: Have you ever pondered seriously why God allowed you to be born? Well, more than likely you've thought about it, but the question is, what kind of a conclusion did you come to? Or did you come to any conclusion, or did you just say, well, I just guess I was born and here I am and I'll make the best of it? Well, the reason God allowed you to be born is in order for God to express His wonderful love to you. You may not feel it. You may not even understand anything about the love of God, but that's why you were created. Not only that He could express His wonderful love to you, but that you could love Him in return. And you see, when man fell in the Garden of Eden and sin came into this world, it just really fouled up our capacity to understand the love of God, to receive the love of God, and to love Him in return. But that's why Jesus came, to liberate us from the power of sin in our life, so that you and I could love God Almighty with all of our heart, and that we could receive His love for us. And that's what I want to talk about in this message today. And I want to begin a series entitled, Liberated to Love. And I want you to turn, if you will, to Luke chapter 10. In Luke chapter 10, a familiar passage of Scripture, Jesus makes it very clear that you and I were created to love. And you recall, this is the incident where they're asking Him a question about the law. And in the 25th verse of this 10th chapter, the Scripture says, "And behold, a certain lawyer stood up and put Him to the test, saying, 'Teacher, what shall I do to inherit eternal life?' And He said to him, 'What is written in the law? How does it read to you?' And he answered and said, 'You shall love the Lord your God with all your heart and with all your soul and with all your strength and with all your mind, and your neighbor as yourself.' And he said to him, 'You have answered correctly. Do this and you will live.'" Now, I want us to look first of all at this whole idea of the nature of love. In the New Testament, for example, there are two words for love. One of them is agape love, which is a sacrificial kind of love. The other is phileo love, like we get Philadelphia, the city of brotherly love. Phileo love is an affection, an approval, a friendship kind of love. The other word for love, which is not found in the New Testament, is the word eros, from which we get the idea of physical love or passion or sexual love. The first two is found in the Scripture, the other one is not. And of the 300 and some times that love is found in the Bible, 185 times of it is found in the New Testament. And of those times, 140 some are sacrificial love, agape love. So when we talk about the love that God has for us here, when you talk about love, you're talking about this kind of attitude. That love always asks what's best for the other person. Love asks the question, what can I be and what can I do in your behalf? What can I be to edify you and to grow you up into Christ-likeness and to build you up? Love is always looking out for the other person. And love is gentle and kind. Love is forgiving and loyal and faithful and true. And love has many, many qualities which we'll come to in the series. But just to get us started in this whole aspect of why God created us to be lovers, simply to say that love is always asking the question, what's best for the other one? And what can I do and what can I be in your behalf? And so God created you and me to love us. And what is He always asking us? He doesn't have to ask us any question, but what is He always doing? He's always expressing that love according to what we need Him to be for us, what our needs are at the moment. And He is faithful and loyal and loving and kind. And you see, true love doesn't keep score. True love doesn't have a book. It keeps score. You did this and this and this. Because you see, true, genuine love is a forgiving love. And God has given us the pattern by which we are to love ourselves and we're to love others. When we think about the kind of love that He has, this unconditional love of God that knows no conditions, it doesn't make any difference who we are, what we are, where we've been, where we're going. His love for us is absolute. There are no conditions to his love. No ifs, no ands, no buts, no conditions whatsoever. When we experience the love of God, we are being absolutely, genuinely loved, penetrated every facet of our being by a love that knows no limitations and that is absolutely complete and full and contenting. There's nothing in the world like experiencing the love of God. Now, let's look at that love for just a moment, because he says we are to love him. He says, if you want to know what the whole law is all about, here's what it's about. It's about loving God and then loving others as yourself. So first of all, let's look at this idea of loving God. Now, he said to these people who, the scribes and Pharisees and others who were there asking questions, what he did, he's referred them back to the law of Moses and the command of Moses that they knew. So I want you to go back, if you will, to the sixth chapter of the book of Deuteronomy. The fourth and fifth verse. Look at this fourth and fifth verse of the sixth chapter of Deuteronomy. He says, "Hear, O Israel, the Lord is our God. The Lord is one. And you shall love the Lord your God with all your heart, with all your soul, and with all your might." Notice, if you will, he says, "Hear, O Israel, the Lord our God. The Lord is one." The word God is Jehovah, the faithful covenant keeper, the faithful one, absolute in faithfulness. Lord, Elohim, infinite in power. So he says, "Hear, O Israel, the one who is the faithful covenant keeper, the Lord Almighty, the Lord God, infinite in power." He says, "You're to love him with all of your heart, with all of your soul, with all of your might." Now, it's interesting when you look in the scriptures that in the Old Testament, five times God says he's a jealous God. Now, if you and I said to someone that that person is jealous, we would imply that there's something about their character, their attitude, that's not right and needs to be changed. But when God declares that he's jealous, what he's expressing is this, that his love for us is of such nature and of such quality and is so absolutely essential and important to everything about our life, because it's our very purpose for living, that he desires that we be so committed and tuned into him that anything that competes with our love and our loyalty for him absolutely does not fit who we are. We are to love one another. We are to love ourselves. We're to deeply love each other. But nothing is to take priority over our love for him. Go back to Exodus chapter 20 and the Ten Commandments. You'll notice in Exodus chapter 20 how he begins the Ten Commandments very strongly. And what he begins it with. He says, "Then God spoke of all these words, saying," verse 2 of chapter 20 of Exodus. Notice now, in each of these five times, he says the same thing. "I am the Lord your God." And if you'll notice, Lord is always in capitals. "I am the Lord your God, who brought you up out of the land of Egypt, out of the house of slavery. You shall have no other gods before me. You shall not make for yourself an idol or any likeness of what is in heaven above or on the earth beneath or in the water under the earth. You shall not worship them or serve them, for I, the Lord your God, am a jealous God, visiting the iniquity of the fathers on the children, on the third and fourth generations of those who hate me." Now, look, if you will, in Deuteronomy chapter 4 and the 24th verse. Notice what he says. He says, "For the Lord your God is a consuming fire, a jealous God." And again in the 5th chapter and the 6th chapters, each time he says that God is a jealous God. Now, he is jealous because God knows that whenever our allegiance and our loyalty and our devotion has any competitors in our life whatsoever, and we put other things and other people before we do him, there is an idol in our life. And God says he hates idolatry. If you go back to the Old Testament, for example, the most scathing denunciation of the people of Israel was always because they fell into idolatry. They worshipped Baal, they worshipped all kinds of gods, and these other religions came along, and they had all kinds of things to worship. And he says he hates all of those things. He hates anything and despises anything that competes with our love and devotion, loyalty to him. Why? Because that's the very reason you and I exist. We exist for the purpose of being recipients of the love of God and loving him in return. Any form of idolatry that competes with that, God says he hates it. Now, all the idols weren't destroyed in the Old Testament. And all the idols don't belong to other religions today, because there are many idols, whether it is the idol of sports or the idol of money or the idol of sex or whatever it may be, business, position, prominence, prestige, fame, and money, whatever it might be. An idol can be anything that comes between God and ourselves, grabs our attention, and directs our thoughts and dominates and controls our life. God hates it. He says, I created you for me. I created to express this wondrous, incomparable, indescribable love of mine, this forgiving love of mine to you in such a fashion that you would understand who I am, that you would know me as the one true God, and knowing me that you would desire to worship me and desire to serve me, that you would praise me and honor me not only by your lips but also by your conduct. And so, since we are created to be lovers, if we miss learning to love God and being loved by Him and experiencing that, no matter what we accomplish and what we do in life, we've missed the whole purpose for living. And so God hates all forms of idolatry. He says in this passage, how are we to love Him? Certainly not half-heartedly. We're to love Him with all of our heart, the seat of our emotion, all of our soul, the very core of our personality, with all of our mind. Our mind is to be consumed with Him, and all of our strength. That is, this isn't some half-hearted kind of devotion to Him. This is absolute, genuine, total submission and loyalty and devotion and love to Him. He is the center and the core of our life, and everything is to revolve around Him. And if you'll think about your life for just a moment, when you're going to make a decision, what's the first thing you ask? Will it profit you? Will somebody else think? Or what does the Lord Jesus Christ think? If He's the center of my life, if He is, and He is to be the very core of our being, then everything must get sifted through Him. Everything revolves around Him. We are alive to receive and to return, to reciprocate in love to Almighty God. And so therefore, if our life is lived at any time apart from Him, we have forgotten our very purpose for living. There is no other reason to be in existence than the fact that God chose to create us, to love us, and to express that love. He didn't need us. He could have created the world with all kinds of things, but without us. But God chose to create us to love Him. He is so full of love. He is absolutely the essence of love. And love is so absolutely important to God, and it is such an essence of who He is. What He wanted to do is to give Himself to us. And how is the best way for God to give Himself to us? For you and me to enjoy what He is. The Bible says that God is spirit, God is light. God is holy. God is love. All genuine love stems from Him. It flows from Him. And so what did He do? He created all of humanity to be able to experience what He was. And that is what He is, and that is love. And so God has created us to be lovers, lovers of Almighty God, first of all. And if I genuinely love Him, I will submit myself to Him. I will ask God, Father, what is best for You in my life today? What do You want me to be and to do in Your behalf today? How do You want me to represent You today, Father? Because love is always giving, and love is always yielding, and love is always expressing itself. And so when He says God is love, He is the essence of all love, and He came, listen, He sent the Lord Jesus Christ as a living, walking demonstration of what it's like. Think about this. No place that I know of in the Gospels did Jesus ever say to anybody, I love you. He never said it. But what was He always doing? Expressing it. He knew how to express the Father's love. And Jesus Christ came into this world to show us, to demonstrate to us what genuine love is all about. The highest pinnacle of the essence of love is when He went to the cross. Absolute, total, sacrificial love for sinners like ourselves. He says we're to love Him with all of our heart, all of our soul, all of our mind, all of our strength. Now, why are we to love Him? I mean, why love Him? Well, think about this. Is He not worthy of our love? Look what He's done for us. He has done for us what we could never do for ourselves. Has He not committed Himself to us? That if you and I trust Him as our personal Savior, no matter what we go through in life, He's going to take us home to heaven. The Bible says that the Lord Jesus Christ went back to heaven to prepare a place for you and me. Has He not committed Himself to answer our prayers, to give us divine guidance and direction throughout our life? Has not Almighty God made this awesome, unbreakable commitment and covenant relationship with us? Do we not love this God of ours? Probably most people do not. We're to love him because he's worthy of our love, because of what he's done for us, because he has loved us first. No one of us said, I think I'm going to love God. Maybe I can get him to love me. Now, I say that people don't say that, but in essence, that's exactly what a lot of people do. They think somehow I've got to get God to love me. And so they decide that if I do the following things, maybe God will love me. My friend, listen to me carefully. You can't get this omnipotent, omniscient, omnipresent, indescribable, incomparable, immeasurable God to love you one bit more than he already loves you and loved you before you were ever born. You do not have to do anything to get God to love you. Listen, that's why he created you to love you. And secondly, you can't ever do anything bad enough to cause God to stop loving you. And no matter how hard his disciplined hand comes down, that has nothing to do with the fact that he does not love you. It has to do with that he does love you. Most people are going to go through life never loving God. They will have a relationship, and they'll talk to him, and they'll pray to him, but they will never experience the love of God. Because the truth is, he will always be slightly distant out there. They get on their knees and talk to him up yonder. Or they'll talk to him, but somehow, God being this genuine, loving Father who wants to pour out his love upon me and pour out his love in me and pour out his love through me, that's what he wants above everything else. That's why he created us. And so he says he first loved us before you and I ever thought about loving him. And the truth is, you can't know him. You can't really know God unless you love him. And you can't love him until you know him. And so you see, that's why Jesus came. He says, he came that you and I may know the Father. And to know him is to have eternal life. And what he did, he came to connect us to the Father so we could fulfill the Father's purpose in our life. Jesus came to liberate us from the power of sin in our life and to so transform us by the new birth that you and I would have a new spirit and a new life and a whole new perspective so that now we can love God because we have a spirit that is able to love him and to receive his love in return. That's why people who rejected the Lord Jesus Christ have rejected the Father. Somebody says, well, you know, I believe in God, but I don't believe in Jesus. Forget it. Or I know God, I have a relationship with God, but forget Jesus Christ. He says, you can't know the Father till you know him. That's why he came. He was so intent on you and me knowing him. And knowing him as the lover of our soul, the lover of our total being. He sent his only begotten Son to do what? To liberate us from the power of sin so that we could experience this awesome love of Almighty God. I say again, to live your life and never learn to experience the love of God or to love God in return is to live your whole life and miss the purpose of God. And that is exactly what many people, most people will probably do. They think they know how to love God. They think, well, yes, I'm sure I do know how to love God. Well, the truth is, they don't. And if you should ask them, well, how do you love God? One four-letter word, O-B-E-Y, obey him. That is an expression of our love. Now, if my purpose for being alive is to receive his love and to love him in return, if I fail to receive his love, and if I fail to love him in return, then I have lost. Listen, when I think about going through life and never learning to love God, what I would have missed. And going through life and never being able to receive that love, what I would have missed. When you think about loving God and how you and I would love him, we miss the purpose of life. We miss the blessings of life because to live this life without God, personally, I don't understand how anybody lives this life without God. I mean, listen, there has got to be this huge, empty hole in your soul, my friend. You can fill it up with a thousand things, relationships and money and prestige or whatever it may be. You will never be able to fill the gap in your heart that Almighty God created for himself, and it is first place in your life. Everything else is second, third, fourth, thousandth, whatever it may be. But to live your life apart from God is to live with this big, huge emptiness, and people are cramming and jamming and seeking and searching anything, everything they can to fill up that place, and you can't fill up that place. That place, it is in the image of God, and nothing else fits there but God himself.
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15: This is one of the wisest things you can do to keep from drifting. When you wake up in the morning, before you get out of bed, you say to Him, Father, today, or Lord Jesus, today, here and now, I surrender my entire life to You for this day. Then when something comes along, the Spirit of God's going to remind you, that's not surrender, you're having your way now. When you make a genuine commitment, I surrender my entire life to You today. It's amazing the impact. You know what it's like? It's like God gave you this radar system, and it reaches way out that you can see it coming down the track. And God reminds you, remember, you laid all that down, and you surrendered everything to Me today. Now, we have to stay on guard. You have to be on guard. Now, let's say I've been drifting. How do I get back? Well, first of all, you acknowledge and recognize the fact that you've been drifting away from Him. Secondly, you confess it and repent of it, which means I take an about face. It's one thing to read the Word of God and say, well, I'm going to talk to God about this and so forth. No, it's not enough. Repentance means change. It changed my way of thinking about the way I'm living. So wherever you are in the drift, you say, I want to get back where I ought to be. I acknowledge I'm drifting. I confess it before God. I repent of it. And I surrender myself to Him.
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21: Most Americans think of Abraham Lincoln and they think of the Civil War or the Emancipation. But in 1862, he signed another hugely significant piece of legislation, the Homestead Act. It offered eligible Americans up to 160 acres of land, not as a prize for the powerful, but as an opportunity for ordinary families willing to live on it, work it, and build something lasting. Why did it matter? Because Lincoln understood that freedom was not merely the absence of tyranny. Rather, freedom required responsibility, labor, stewardship, and moral courage. A free people must be given room to build, but they also must be willing to cultivate what they have been given. That still matters today. Liberty without responsibility decays. Opportunity without character collapses. Lincoln's lesson is clear. A nation stays free when its people remain willing to work, build, and steward freedom under God.
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8: With SRN News, I'm Jason Walker. Media advocates are reacting with alarm and the fur could be flying. That to subpoenas issued to 5 New York Times journalists who reported on security concerns about the new Air Force One. These subpoenas demand the reporters testify before a federal grand jury coming up this week. United States launching more strikes on Iran after President Trump saying Washington is, quote, reinstating a blockade on Iran in the Strait of Hormuz. Oil prices are higher. Asian shares have fallen, dragged lower by losses from AI stocks. Darlene Graham Nordone will be sworn into the Senate later today. She will temporarily replace her late brother. Her brother was Lindsey Graham. This is SRN News.
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25: Your
3: your Denver area forecast for early Tuesday. Decreasing winds, clear skies, morning temperatures, middle and upper 60s. Lower to mid 90s going to be common across the Front Range Tuesday through Friday. Still sunny and dry. Afternoon breezy winds could get to 15 to 25. Mild overnights into the mid 60s. Temperatures won't change for the weekend, but thunderstorm chances may slowly pick up, especially over the foothills to the west. Highs again in the mid 90s. I'm Day Weather Meteorologist Don Watson.
4: Current temperature
5: 70 degrees.
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23: If the dead are not raised, let's eat and drink, for tomorrow we die. What is the point of serving the Lord? What is the point of sacrifice? 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
25: Welcome to Grace to You with John MacArthur on The Word. For 56 years, John was the pastor teacher of Grace Community Church in Sun Valley, California. And for all of that time, he was the featured Bible teacher with Grace to You. And in fact, Grace to You will always exclusively feature John MacArthur's verse-by-verse Bible teaching. We're grateful for John's legacy of expositing Scripture in a way that was timeless. He did not load his sermons with illustrations tied to current events, but he consistently used the Scripture themselves to interpret Scripture. And the Word of God never changes, and so by focusing on simply making the meaning of the Bible clear, John MacArthur's teaching ministry remains as practical and as edifying today as it has always been. As you may be aware, John went to heaven last year. In fact, it was 1 year ago today. And as a timely way to reflect on our eternal hope in Christ, the hope that has already become a reality for John, we're looking to a series by John MacArthur that reminds us that for the Christian who dies, the end is not the end. And that's the title of this series from 1 Corinthians 15, The End is Not the End. And so with his message called What the Resurrection Means for You, here is Grace to You Bible teacher John MacArthur.
23: We are returning to the 15th chapter of 1 Corinthians, and I want to read you verses 29 to 34 as the setting for the Word of God. Otherwise, what will those do who are baptized for the dead? If the dead are not raised at all, why then are they baptized for them? Why are we also in danger every hour? I affirm, brethren, by the boasting in you which I have in Christ Jesus our Lord, I die daily. If from human motives I fought with wild beasts at Ephesus, what does it profit me? If the dead are not raised, let us eat and drink, for tomorrow we die. Do not be deceived. Bad company corrupts good morals. Become sober-minded as you ought, and stop sinning. For some have no knowledge of God. I speak this to your shame. That is a fascinating, fascinating little section. A number of questions and a very serious warning and indictment. Just exactly what is going on here? We find that he sees this as an incentive on three levels. An incentive, a compelling incentive on three levels. Very fascinating portion of Scripture. Let me help you to see what those levels are. First of all, I think Paul is saying here that the fact that we will be who we are in glorified forms, we will be eternally ourselves, but in perfected reality in heaven, both soul and body, is a motivation to salvation. So you see, if we deny resurrection, we lose this great salvation incentive. There's a second incentive here that I think the Apostle Paul lays out for us, about which there is really no doubt. It's in verses 30 to 32. Why are we also in danger every hour? I affirm, brethren, by the boasting in you which I have in Christ Jesus our Lord, I die daily. If from human motives I fought with wild beasts at Ephesus, what does it profit me? If the dead are not raised, let's eat and drink, for tomorrow

0: 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You don't need a building. 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You just need to turn your heart to Air One.
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2: Afflicted in every way. Why do I have to be persecuted, struck down? Why am I always carrying about in the body the dying of Jesus? Why is this necessary? Why is death working in me all the time? Verse 31, I affirm, brethren, by the boasting in you which I have in Christ Jesus our Lord, I die daily. That's not some mystical spiritual thing. Literally, he says, I expect every day to die, to actually die. When he says, I affirm, this is a Greek particle that introduces an oath. He is literally giving an oath. I'm giving you an oath, and I have a right to declare this. I die every day. Why am I doing this? So that I can boast in your faith if we don't rise. It isn't that he's proud of himself. It is that he is grateful for the work the Lord has done. The phrase, I die daily, or the statement, I die daily, is very, very strong. He is really saying, I swear that every day, for your sakes, I stand at death's door. Why in the world am I doing this if there's no resurrection? What's the point of putting my life on the line? It makes no sense. If the dead are not raised, come on, let's just eat and drink, for tomorrow we die. Let's just be hedonists. That language, by the way, is directly quoted from Isaiah 22:13, where it is an expression of the hedonism of apostate Israel. Apostate Israel was so hedonistic in Isaiah's day that they basically lived out this. Eat, drink, tomorrow we die. The kind of hedonistic godlessness. Hey, if there's no resurrection, if I don't exist in the future, then why am I doing this? Why am I hoping for a reunion with the noblest and best of all humanity, those that have come to know the true God and live for Him? Why am I giving my life? Why am I sacrificing anything? It's foolish. If there is no resurrection, then let's live like animals. This is what was, I think, haunting Solomon in the writing of Ecclesiastes. Listen to the words of Ecclesiastes chapter 2. This is human wisdom, humanly speaking. There is nothing better for a man, Ecclesiastes 2:24, than to eat and drink and tell himself his labor is good. That's it. Eat and drink. That's all there is. Chapter 3, verse 12, I know there's nothing better than to rejoice and do good in one's lifetime, and that every man should eat and drink and see the good in his labor. In chapter 5, verse 18, here is what I have seen to be good and fitting, to eat and drink and enjoy oneself in all one's labor in which he toils under the sun during the few years of his life which God has given him, for this is his reward. That is absolute hedonistic cynicism. In the 8th chapter, in the 14th verse, we read, there is futility which is done on the earth. That is, there are righteous men to whom it happens according to the deeds of the wicked. On the other hand, there are evil men to whom it happens according to the deeds of the righteous. I say that this too is futility. So I commended pleasure, for there is nothing good for a man under the sun except to eat and to drink and to be merry, and this will stand by him in his toils throughout the days of his life which God has given him under the sun. Everything is under

0: the sun. And if all there is what's under the sun, and you're just protoplasm waiting to become manure, what's the point of serving God, sacrificing? Go then, chapter 9 of Ecclesiastes, verse 7. Eat your bread in happiness. Drink your wine with a cheerful heart. For God has already approved your works. Let your clothes be white all the time, and let not oil be lacking on your head. Enjoy life with the woman whom you love all the days of your fleeting life. For this is your reward under the sun. Jesus told us about a rich fool in Luke 12 who said, eat, drink, and be merry, for tomorrow we die. Classical literature is full of this. This infected the Greek world, the Roman world. But if there is a resurrection, then there's every reason to serve and to receive a full reward. We will rise. 2 Corinthians 5, we know that if the earthly tent, which is our house, is torn down, we have a building from God, a house not made with hands, eternal in the heavens. Another eternal body, a resurrection body. But if there's no resurrection, there's no incentive for a reunion. So if you're just going to go out of existence, it's pointless. There's no incentive for service. If this is all there is, you might as well suck up all the pleasure you can. There's a third incentive that Paul mentions. Not only an incentive in the resurrection to salvation and service, but to sanctification. This is very important. Verses 33 and 34. Do not be deceived. And that is a very common warning. Galatians 6, 7. Don't be deceived. What you sow, you'll reap. 1 Corinthians 6, 9. Don't be deceived. James 1. Don't be deceived. It's a present tense. It could be read, stop being deceived. Bad company corrupts good morals. Incredibly important statement. Bad company corrupts good morals. Now, you see the word company in English. I don't know what your version might say. But that is not really the best translation. The company is too benign a word. This is a much more profound word. It is the Greek word homilia. Homilia. Its basic meaning is association, communion. In fact, it is used only here in the entire New Testament, but when it is used in the Greek Old Testament, the Septuagint, in Exodus 21:10, it has reference to marital intercourse. It's a very significant kind of association. But more than that, it is used again in the Old Testament, and only those two places, in Proverbs 7:21, and there it is translated seductive speech. So what it is, it has overtones of seduction and even sexual behavior. This you must know. Bad associations, bad exposure to seductive speech, and in other Greek writers, it refers to a lecture or a lesson or even a sermon. We could sum it up and say this: bad teaching corrupts good morals. Bad theology corrupts good morals. Bad associations corrupts good morals. What kind of associations are we talking about? The answer comes in Psalm 1. How blessed is the man who doesn't walk in the counsel of the wicked, nor stand in the path of sinners, nor sit in the seat of scoffers. You don't walk in the counsel of the wicked. You don't listen to their instruction. You don't stop and stand and connect with sinners. And you don't sit and be instructed by scoffers. Bad doctrine, bad perceptions, bad information corrupts good morals. And here's some bad information. There is no resurrection. That corrupts good morals. If you have the hope of Christ welcoming you into His presence, then you'll understand 1 John 3:3. Verse 2, we are the children of God now, but it hasn't yet appeared what we will be, but we know that when He will appear, we will be like Him, a person recognizable. And we'll see Him as He is, and everyone who has this hope on Him purifies himself just as He is pure. The hope of resurrection, reunion with Christ is a purifying hope. Bad theology, bad instruction, bad teaching, bad belief corrupts good morals. People live their theology. They live their convictions. They live what they believe. Evil companions, evil associations expose you to bad theology, bad doctrine, and that corrupts good morals. So in verse 34, he says, become sober-minded as you ought and stop sinning. For some have no knowledge of God, and I speak this to your shame. If you're following these people who are completely ignorant of God and you're following their bad theology, you should be ashamed of yourself. Stop sinning. Wrong doctrine produces evil behavior. Thucydides tells how when the deadly, fatal plague came to Athens, people committed every unimaginable, shameful crime. He says they snatched every lustful pleasure because they believed life was short and there was no resurrection. They would have to pay no price for their vice. The Roman poet Horace wrote this, tell them to bring wines and perfumes and the two short-lived blossoms of the lovely rose, while circumstances and age and the black threads of the fates still allow us to do so. The fates, indulge. One of the most famous poets, Latin poets, is Catullus. You can Google him and you'll find some interesting things. Catullus wrote this, let us live, my Lesbia. Lesbia was his pseudonym for his lover, to whom he wrote a lot of poems that are still around. Let us live, my Lesbia, and let us love, and let us value the tales of austere old men at a single halfpenny, in other words, cheap and useless. Suns can set and then return again, but for us, when once our brief light sets, there is but one perpetual night through which we must forever sleep. Let's live, let's love, before we go out of existence. Take away the thought of life to come. Take away the thought of resurrection. Take away the thought of accountability. Take away the thought of punishment. Take away the thought of reward. And life becomes a hedonistic disaster. A metaphor for that is simple and visible to all of us. Watch the news. When riots happen in an inner city and the people know that the police can't stop them, they tear the place down because they know there will be no consequences. The ultimate consequence, of course, for the unbeliever is hell. The ultimate hope for the believer is heaven. Both of those lay a heavy, heavy claim on how we live our lives. So, verse 34, become sober-minded. Think clearly, live righteously, stop sinning, stop your shameful conduct. Does the resurrection matter? Of course it matters. We're going to live forever. The resurrection of Christ is a reality, and because He lives, we will live. Salvation, then, can be sought in the hope of resurrection, reunion, and resurrection life. Service can be given with suffering and even martyrdom, because it will produce an eternal reward in the resurrection. Sanctification should be the goal of our lives here. Purity, the goal of our lives here, because we will be rewarded eternally in the presence of the Lord. Anything less than this is a shameful deception. Lord, we thank You for Your Word. And Lord, we do understand that this life is a vapor that appears for a little time and vanishes away, and we live forever. We who are Yours live forever with You. We pray that You will cause us to live in the light of heaven, anticipating the glorious reunions there with all the saints who've gone before, and including You, our blessed Christ. That we will live lives of sacrificial service, knowing that we'll be rewarded in Your presence and able to cast our crowns at Your feet. That we'll live lives of sanctification, being purified in the hope of that resurrection, which will unite us to You. We want to hear, "Well done, good and faithful servant." We thank You, Lord, for the promise of life that takes all the emptiness and uselessness of living under the sun away and replaces it with hope for how we live here, how we love here, how we serve here will show up again in our eternal blessing, whereby we will be able to enjoy and glorify You forever and ever. May our hearts be eager to embrace the life that is to come. And may we hold lightly to the things of this world. These things we ask in the name of Christ. Amen.
1: 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And on this day, which marks exactly 1 year since John went to be with Christ, it seemed right to focus on the eternal hope that every believer has, a hope that is now reality for John MacArthur. So we've been looking at the sting of death that Christ defeated on the cross and the glorious hope of resurrection that He made possible. We call our current series, "The End is Not the End." Now, throughout his many decades as a Bible teacher, John wrote dozens of books, and arguably the one that has been the most influential is the Gospel According to Jesus. It was John's love for the Gospel of the Bible and his concern for people who are self-deceived about their salvation that prompted him to write this book. The publisher had modest expectations for the Gospel According to Jesus when it was released, but it became a bestseller, and it really struck a nerve throughout the evangelical movement. 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Now for the entire Grace to You staff, I'm Phil Johnson. 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
6: Most Americans think of Abraham Lincoln and they think of the Civil War or the Emancipation. But in 1862, he signed another hugely significant piece of legislation, the Homestead Act. It offered eligible Americans up to 160 acres of land, not as a prize for the powerful, but as an opportunity for ordinary families willing to live on it, work it, and build something lasting. Why did it matter? Because Lincoln understood that freedom was not merely the absence of tyranny. Rather, freedom required responsibility, labor, stewardship, and moral courage. A free people must be given room to build, but they also must be willing to cultivate what they have been given. That still matters today. Liberty without responsibility decays. Opportunity without character collapses. Lincoln's lesson is clear. A nation stays free when its people remain willing to work, build, and steward freedom under God.
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13: An abortion amendment falls short in Delaware, Michael Harrington reports.
14: The state legislature has gone into recess without taking a vote on a measure that would have enshrined abortion in the Constitution. That doesn't mean it will never pass, but supporters will at least have to wait for the next legislative session to try again. For the Delaware Constitution to be amended requires that a piece of legislation be passed by a supermajority of the legislature in two consecutive general election cycles, so the abortion amendment is back to square one. Michael Harrington reporting.
13: A new AP poll finds many Jewish Americans feel unsafe in the United States, a majority saying they feel less safe than they did prior to Hamas' October 7, 2023 attack on Israel. Findings highlight the fear that many Jewish adults in the United States feel as bipartisan support for Israel seems to erode. This is SRN News.
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16: Today on Abounding Grace, see how you can be a tool in the hands of God to help the wanderer come back to the Lord. This is

0: It is true that Christians stray, but it's also true God wants to restore them, and He can use you in the process. Maybe as you think about someone in your life that's wandered away, you wonder, what, if anything, can you do to help? Well, keep listening. Pastor Ed Taylor will offer us five very practical things we can do to help them get back on track. The bulk of our time together will be spent in James chapter 5, so let's find our place there now.
1: Now, come back with James as we wind down. James chapter 5. I want you to keep this in mind. The truth that people stray and the truth that God wants them to be restored. Notice again what James says. Brethren, if anyone among you wanders from the truth. We've already learned all of us are anyone. All of us are anyone. Anyone can wander away. But there are particular anyones that are connected to your life. There are people that God has put very close to you. You're born in a family. You have neighbors. You have co-workers. You have people that you see when you go shopping regularly. Like, there's always people around us. There are people that were in this church that are no longer in this church that you used to break bread with and that you used to fellowship with. I mean, anytime I teach on this topic, I can't help but think in my own life, being in the same place, longevity in a church is a very good thing. It's a very beautiful thing because you watch the life cycle of a church all the way through the ups and the downs, the easy times and the hard times. And one of the hardest times that I've experienced in our church life here now, coming up on 26 years. So I've been here for 26 years. I was here from the very first day of this church all the way on until the Lord takes me home. One of the things I've noticed in the 26 years is how many people are not here anymore. I notice it. I have a list of people that I pray for. I wish I could say daily. It's not daily, but at least weekly, I think of those. I mean, these are people that I did ministry with. These are people that I was on mission trips with. These are people that I'd be downstairs on a Thanksgiving meal hearing their testimony. These are people that I would walk through and pray as they battle and defeat cancer, or we do their memorial, or I officiated their wedding. I mean, there are people, real people, people I'm part of their lives, part of the life of the church that are no longer walking with the Lord. And I remember not too many years ago, I pulled that list out like I did regularly, and I was just so discouraged. I probably was already discouraged, and it just put me over the edge. And I'm looking at the names, and I'm thinking of some of the stories, and I'm thinking of some of these guys are like, you know, they're full-blown atheists now, they say. And they're just anti-God and anti-church and anti-Calvary and anti-everything that represents the love of God through the life of this church. And I was just so bummed out. And I just so hurt over it all. It's like, it's just wrong, Lord. You pour your life into people and they just turn their back. And I kind of felt like Elijah, you know, everybody's against me. And God just says, no, but just slow your roll a little bit, Ed. I have a lot of people reserved. You're not alone. This is normal. This is the same mindset that put Jesus on a cross. But at the same time, I was reading, I don't remember if it was a book or it was a sermon, because I like to read sermons, from Pastor Greg Laurie. And you know, Pastor Greg Laurie was a part of the last big revival. As we wait for new revival, this last big revival that started with the hippies, with the Jesus Revolution. And he was writing either in the sermon or in the book about how long, he's got double the time I have in ministry. So he has double the amount and serving far more people than I've ever served. And he was writing just a little paragraph of how discouraging it was for him to think of all the people he started out with that are no longer walking with the Lord. And you're like, oh, at least you're not alone. This is very serious stuff, because these are the people that are close to you, far closer to you than they are to me. Because these are your family. These are your friends. You think of the person you invited to church, and then they got saved, and then look what happened. They were doing Bible study with you and singing, and then all of a sudden they're right back in the world again. Don't overlook, you know, you read something really quickly in verse 19. If anyone among you, don't read over the word anyone, because you and I are anyone's, and it can happen to any of us. However, he says, if anyone among you wanders from the truth and someone turns him back, let him know that he who turns a sinner from the error of his ways will save a soul from death and cover a multitude of sins. That's encouraging. But I also want you to see, not only can we all be anyone, but all of us can also be someone. Some of you today will As a result of God using this Bible study, some of you today will send that text message finally. You'll reach out. Some of you will make the phone call. Some of you may have to go back to that back bedroom in your house and knock on the door where your son or daughter lives and just try to open up the avenue for discussion again. As God changes your heart, some of you are going to speak to your unbelieving spouse or your backslidden spouse. It's important that you become someone where we're agents of grace in our community, not hyper-judgmental. Look at you. Look what you did. Look how you hurt our family. But just ask the Lord to soften your heart so you can have a heart to help in the restoration process. I also want you to notice that if someone wanders away from the truth, what we typically would call backsliding, I want you to notice it's a sin. Backsliding is nothing to like wear as a badge and to be happy about it, wandering away from the truth. When you turn someone that wanders away from the truth, you're turning a sinner back. It's a gross sin. I know a lot of sins get attention, gossip and lying, and those are obvious ones, but so is backsliding. Backsliding is living in a perpetual state of sin. And we should care about that. We should truly care about those that have chosen to live such a difficult, hard life. Now, again, I don't want to develop this, but I do need to mention it in the context of this passage, because I can't develop it in full. I've done it in different Bible studies, but people will argue about and make a big deal about whether a believer can backslide or not. We learn in Hebrews that backsliding is real. It's a Bible word, but people still like to argue about it. They also like to argue about whether a person's saved or not saved, and if a believer backslides, do they lose their salvation? I've taught you guys, and I'll continue to teach you, pay attention to what nonsensical things Christians argue about, because there's usually a very important truth behind the argument. Because it's much easier to argue instead of go talk to a person that's backslidden. Why don't we just argue about it? And we'll just post everything online and we'll just write it all out. And we can be really good posters on Facebook and never reach a person that's lost. And you have to choose how you want to live your life. And so people are arguing about this. And you know, if you want to argue about those things, I don't really have time to do that. And I don't know how you have time to do that. But I do want to give you the truth behind the argument. You ready? There is a person that needs to be in a right relationship with Jesus. And whether they're, you know, unsaved, saved, I don't know. I'm going to treat them the same way. Like Jesus loves them and wants to see them in a right relationship. And I realize I may not be the vessel. I may not be the vessel, but I'm going to pray that the Lord will do a work in their lives. And if he wants to use me, I'm willing to be used. And so as you look at this, I just think James is being more practical here than theological. He says, you see somebody wandering away, go after them. Reach out to them. Certainly, if you're still unconvinced, certainly followers of God wander away from the truth. That is not debatable. That's not even, anybody wants to argue about that, I have zero time for that. Because it's obvious. I'll give you a few examples. Abraham was a passionate lover of God. But he made some serious, serious sinful mistakes in his life. One being how he oversaw his home and how he loved his wife. We have at least two episodes recorded for us in the Bible of a very unloving way he treated his wife. But he recovered. Moses, a very passionate God follower. But Moses took things into his own hands and killed a guy. I would say that's wandering from the truth, don't you? He wandered away. So many errors in Moses' life. He runs away from God, resists the call of God on his life. And what does God do? Recommissions him, brings him back. I think of David. David committed adultery. I would say that adultery is a backslidden state. For anyone listening today, adultery is not from the Lord. Any sexual sin, not from the Lord. Adultery, fornication, pornography, all that, none of that is from God. Nobody can say that's from God. That was not inspired by God. Not, you weren't led by the Spirit to do that. That is not from God at all. David was in a season where he wasn't following God. He also murdered and lied. And yet, as far from God as he was, he still came back. At this point, you think, well, Ed, if I can still come back, then What's the difference? Who cares? Like, I might as well just sin if I can come back. Then you just misunderstand the heart of God. Do you really think it's okay to hurt the heart of God? I mean, do you really think that's fine? Because there's always consequences with sin. Paul asks that question, shall we continue in sin that grace may abound in Romans? And what does he say? Certainly not. So learning from the failures of people's lives is not permission, it's warning. It's not a permission to sin, it's God's intent to prevent you from sin and all the consequences. I could tell you, as a pastor, I wish sometimes I could help people with the consequences. I really wish, I really think I'm more compassionate to God than I can just jump in and help them with the consequences of their sin, but I can't. I can just help heal, and I can help you get your eyes back on the Lord, but I can't undo. When I was raising my kids at a young age, I would always tell them, don't do something you can't undo. Make wise choices. And I tell that to you as just a brother in the Lord, don't do something that you can't undo. It's like, well, you know, it's grace. No, it's foolishness. And even today, you're on the other side. You go, well, Ed, it's too late for me. I did do something I can't undo. Oh, no, it's not too late for you. You have certainly made things harder, for sure. But you can come back to the Lord. You can come back with all the baggage and all the burdens, and the Lord, he'll help you. I think of Peter. Peter, he walked away from Jesus. He didn't just walk away. He denied Jesus, not once, not twice, but three times. I don't want you to get in your mind a denial kind of like what you and I might experience from time to time, where somebody asks if we're a Christian or something, and we're just embarrassed, or we don't have enough boldness in the moment, and we just pass on the opportunity. Like, that's a form of denial, but that's not what Peter was doing here. Peter purposely abandoned his best friend in the worst time of his life. I don't know the man. I don't know him. I don't have anything to do with him. And what happens with Peter? Jesus meets him, has a heart for him, re-enlists him in ministry. Go take care of my sheep, Peter. Go, I'm glad you're back. So let's agree. Let's agree that the Lord is calling us to be a tool in his hands to help those that have strayed. Let's agree that God is calling us to be a tool to help those that have fallen, those that are backslidden. Just take the arguments you may have in your mind right now, just set them aside so you can be a human being reaching another human being and asking them to get right with the Lord, checking in on their life, seeing if perhaps God might use you in their lives, seeing if that chair next to you might be filled with a backslidden Christian that came home to his father. That's what happened with the prodigal son, right? What happened with the prodigal son is all these circumstances happened in his life, and he finally came to his senses. And so in our final moments today, I want to give you five things that will help you, five practical things, because if I have convinced you, and I hope I have, that not only do people stray away, but that God wants to use you, then the question remains, how? How? So let me give you five things. There's probably 150 things, but let me give you five of them just so you can start thinking about them and seeing how God might use you. Number one, how do we help those that have backslidden and fallen away? How do we reach the lost? Number one, we pray for them. We pray for them. Let's not minimize. Let's not just overlook a very powerful weapon. A powerful weapon of prayer. We should be praying for those that are struggling and praying for those that are straying. We need to ask God to move upon their hearts, to get behind the sin, to get behind the rebellion, to do what only God can do. Like, we can talk to the person, but God can deal with their hearts. And we need to pray for God to do what only he can do. And we also need to pray that God can do through us what he wants to do. We need to ask God to speak to them and to order, like the prodigal son, to order things in their life to cause them to cry out. Yeah, remember, there was a famine. He lost all his money. His friends abandoned him. And then there was a famine. Then he got a job feeding pigs, and it brought him to the end of himself. Pray. Create a list. Bring it out every week or so, and just start praying for people by name. And just let the Spirit of God lead you. It might discourage you, but you'll get through it. He's like, oh, Lord. But then it'll lead to hope. He's like, okay, Lord, I know it's bad, but you can work. And you'll be encouraged. Ask for them by name. Request them by name, specifically, persistently. Number two. Not only do we pray for them, but number two, as you're thinking about the lost, this is what I want you to remember. Watch yourself. Don't forget yourself. So include yourself in the prayer, if you will, so that as you're praying for those that are fallen, you don't become judgmental, condemning, hypocritical. Remember what Jesus said in Matthew 7, judge not lest you be judged. He wasn't forbidding judgments. We make judgments all the time. What he was teaching us is not to be hypercritical and hypocritical. So watch yourself, because we're just a step or a decision away from a really bad day, a really bad month, and perhaps walking away. Don't look down on anyone else because they've been trapped by the enemy. Oh, I can't believe that. Look what he did. Did you hear what he did? And, you know, kind of using prayer meetings as gossip sessions. And did you hear about so-and-so? And did you read this in the news? No. Stop it. Stop. As you're praying, consider yourself. The world loves to kick those that are down. It's not to be in the body of Christ. We're to help them. We're not to be like Noah's son, who sees him drunk and in sin and acting strange and weird in the tent. And he comes in, and what does he do? He immediately exposes his dad's sin to his brothers. But what does his brothers do? His brothers say, I don't know what's going on with dad, but now is not the right time to talk to him. And they get a blanket and they walk in backwards, not even seeing it. They don't even want it in their minds. Covering dad until the appropriate time. We don't look down at people. We learned in our study last time, the Bible teaches us not to be happy and rejoice when others fall. And it's easy to do, especially with those you might disagree with, or those that might believe differently than you. It's like, or some of them might have, you know, when a pastor falls, and you're like, yeah, I'm glad. Look what's happened to the church. So many bad pastors. It's actually not as bad as it seems. It's just a few people that got trapped. And it's horrible, and it's a black eye. But there's still people. You know, when a pastor falls, there's a wife and kids and a church and influence, and it's just so bad for the body of Christ. And the last thing we need to do is be all finger pointing. At the very least, you can pray. But number two, you can also watch yourself, because the truth is that I could stray and you could stray at any moment. 1 Corinthians chapter 10, verse 12 says, therefore, let him who thinks he stands take heed lest he fall. When others fall around us, it should send us to our knees, not just for them, but also for ourselves. And we come and say, Lord, I'm so weak. You know, because you look at someone that falls in a particular sin, and it pricks your pride, because I would never do that. And you're probably right. That sin wasn't a temptation to you. But I'm telling you, there is a temptation for you that could wipe you out. It may not be the one you're seeing, and so you're like, well, I would never do that. You know, first of all, be careful with the word never, okay? Just be careful with that, because you don't know what you would do in given the right circumstances or the wrong circumstances. But we can't look down at people because they failed. We have all fallen short of the glory of God. All of us have sinned. And it's important that we step in prayerfully and carefully into someone's life. Number three, it's going to be necessary as you're praying and watching that you engage the erring person. You engage them. I changed the word. I've taught this study before, and I use the word confront. And confront just has all these connotations, like you're just going to go get them. And I don't want to build that in you. So engaging is a better word. Like, you're going to have to connect. Like, if you're going to turn a sinner from the error of his ways, you're going to have to be in their life. You have to be close enough to have a voice in their life. And it's going to require your engaging with them. Again, sending a text message and sending an email, a phone call, whatever it might be. But in order to turn a sinner from the error of their ways, you have to be in their life, available, ready to be used of the Lord.
2: 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All right, let's return to our Bible study. Again, Pastor Ed is sharing some things we can do to help those that have strayed.
1: Number four. How do we, when we're ministering to those that have fallen away or wander from the truth, what do we need? We need to forgive the repentant. Please listen. Don't miss this. This is so important. Forgiveness brings peace. Forgiveness brings peace to the turmoil. You might be afraid that if forgiveness happens, you won't have peace. It's almost like you're excusing someone's behavior, but you're not. Forgiveness requires. It requires you and me to acknowledge something wrong happened to me, and I release you from the wrong that you've done. You forgive the repentant. We don't shoot the wounded or kick people while they're down. We accept them in Jesus and help them rebuild what the enemy has tried to destroy. This is the church of Jesus, and Jesus loves to restore and rebuild. Which leads us to number five. Not only do we forgive, but we speak words of kindness and love to them. Imagine what this person has had to deal with all these years. Imagine the condemnation. Oh, I could never go back to church. Oh, I could never, God would never receive me. You know, when we stray away, the devil's always there to lie to you. And the key is, if he can just get you and me to believe a lie, we'll do the rest in wrecking our lives. Any lie we believe takes us away from God. Well, God will never forgive me. That's a lie. He proved his love for you on the cross. Well, you know, that church, they'll all condemn me. You know, there might be a few bad apples that we're praying for that they will stop, but not everybody's going to condemn you. Well, you know, and I'll never be able to live with the consequences. No, you'll learn to live with the consequences. The Lord will be there with you. He'll restore you. You might even find that the difficulty in your life that you live will be used as a tool to help other people before they even fall away. God wants to use your life. He wants even to use your failures. We read today, and we were so encouraged by Psalm 51. Psalm 51 is a psalm of David. It's often referred to as a psalm of repentance. And most scholars put the Psalm 51 being written after Nathan confronted him. And through his egregious sin and all the pain that he brought to so many lives, God still used his repentant heart to bless you and me now thousands of years later. God's not done with you. He hasn't cast you aside. And I would say this, if you've wandered away from the Lord, both here in the room or listening online or on the radio, if you've wandered away from the Lord, you're welcome here at Calvary. We want to see your life restored. You're welcome to come back to the Father through the life of this church family.
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13: Well, that's our red news. I'm John Scott. The U.S. launching a third night of strikes across a broad swath of Iran. President Trump notifying Congress that limited military action has resumed. Tehran launched strikes at U.S. regional allies and said it struck and disabled two supertankers. South Carolina Governor Henry McMaster tapping Darlene Graham Nordone as her late brother Lindsey Graham's temporary replacement in the Senate.
14: I think this is what Lindsey would have wanted, and I plan to honor him in this way. Now to Lindsey, I miss you more than I can even put into words, but I'm going to do this. I got it.
13: Nordern will be serving the remaining months of Graham's term, which ends in January. Majority Leader John Thune says she will be sworn in this afternoon. This is SRN News.
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10: Your Denver area forecast for early Tuesday. Decreasing winds, clear skies, morning temperatures, middle and upper 60s. Lower to mid 90s going to be common across the Front Range Tuesday through Friday. Still sunny and dry. Afternoon breezy winds could get to 15 to 25. Mild overnights into the mid 60s. Temperatures won't change for the weekend, but thunderstorm chances may slowly pick up, especially over the foothills to the west. Highs again in the mid 90s. I'm Day Weather Meteorologist Don Watson.
15: Current temperature
16: 67 degrees.
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0: welcome to our weekly broadcast of Abiding in the Word with Dave Love, Senior Pastor of Calvary Castle Rock. Today we are continuing our series called Hard Questions, Solid Answers. This is a series of questions you have asked Pastor Dave throughout his years of ministry. So let's listen in now as Pastor Dave answers this hard question with a solid answer.
1: I personally would submit to you that the reason why these lights are going out is because they were not pursuing the revelation that was given to them. To which when you pursue the revelation given to you, more revelation will be given to you. You want to go to the baseball game? Yeah, I do. I'm interested in baseball. General revelation, I'm interested in God. There's got to be something greater and bigger than I, and now I see it because of what has been put inside of me. I recognize God. I'm going to pursue it. I'm going to seek Him. And He will be found by me because of what the Lord has already done. I'm interested. Then I'll give you more details. But if you're not interested, guess what? You don't get any more details. I'm interested in baseball. Well, they're playing the Yankees and it meets on this day and this is what you need to bring. And you get all excited about this event. Not interested in baseball? Guess what? No more details are going to be given to you. Why should I tell you about who they're playing, when they're going to play, what you need to bring? Why would I tell you? You're not interested in baseball. You're not going to go. You don't need further revelation than that. The five virgins that had enough oil that their lamps were still lit at the coming of the bridegroom are the ones that just were like the other ones, had a small amount of light, and they pursued that, and they were given more light. Or in this case, oil, which speaks of the Holy Spirit. When you're in Christ, the Holy Spirit comes inside of you. And there's your guarantee. But if you don't pursue what little you have, that will be snuffed out. And that's what happens here with the parable of the virgins, if you ask me. We have a story in Acts chapter 10. I encourage you to go over there. This is about someone who is pursuing God to the best of his ability, of the revelation that's been given to him, and God gives him further revelation. Did I say Romans 10? It's Acts 10, but you knew that, right? Okay. Acts 10, because you're that studious of a group of people. In Acts chapter 10, it says, there was a certain man in Caesarea called Cornelius, a centurion of what was called the Italian regiment, a devout man, one who feared God with all his household, who gave alms generously to the people and prayed to God always. He's a God-fearer, man. He has heard about the God of the Jews. He has come to understand that this is true. He knows general revelation, and because he truly does understand that and pursues that, God brings him to the knowledge of the God of the Jews. And he believes that. And as he's pursuing those kinds of things, what happens here? About the ninth hour of the day, he saw clearly in a vision an angel of God coming and saying to him, Cornelius. That right there speaks volumes to me that those who pursue God, that God could send a person, God can send an angel. Jesus himself came to Paul, or Saul at the time, on the road to Damascus. So he sends an angel. And when he observed him, he was afraid and said, "What is it, Lord?" So he said to him, "Your prayers and your alms have come up for a memorial before God. Now send men to Joppa and send for Simon, whose surname is Peter." And so he does that. He sends for Peter. Peter hears from the Lord that he's supposed to go with these men. He goes with these men. And then it says here, in verse 24, "And following day they entered Caesarea. Now Cornelius was waiting for them, had called together his relatives and close friends. As Peter was coming in, Cornelius met him, fell down at his feet, worshipped him, and Peter lifted him up, saying, "Stand up, I myself am also a man." And as he talked with him, he went and found many who had come together, and he said to them, "You know how unlawful it is for a Jewish man to keep company with or to

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2: When he comes, he will speak to you. So I sent you immediately, and you have done well to come. Now therefore, we are all present before God to hear all the things commanded to you by God. Then Peter opened his mouth, and he said, in truth, I perceive that God shows no partiality, but in every nation who fears him and works righteousness is accepted by him. And the word which God sent to the children of Israel, preaching peace through Jesus Christ, he is Lord of all. That word, you know, which was proclaimed throughout all Judea, began from Galilee, the baptism which John preached, how God anointed Jesus of Nazareth, went with the Holy Spirit and with power, who went about doing good and healing, and who were oppressed by the devil, for God was with him. And we are witnesses of all things which he did, both in the land of the Jews and Jerusalem, and whom they killed by hanging on a tree. Him God raised up on the third day, showed him openly. And not to all the people, but to witnesses chosen before God. Even to us who ate and drank with him after he arose from the dead. And he commanded us to preach to the people and to testify that it is he who was ordained by God to be judge of the living and the dead. To him all the prophets witness that through his name whoever believes in him will receive remission of sin. And while Peter was still speaking those words, the Holy Spirit fell upon all those who heard the word. And those of the circumcision who believed were astonished, as many as came with Peter, because the gift of the Holy Spirit has been poured out on the Gentiles also, for they heard them speak with tongues and magnify God. Then Peter answered, can anyone forbid these who should not be baptized, who have received the Holy Spirit just as we have? As he's preaching the word of God, the Holy Spirit falls down upon them. It means that they're receiving what it is he is saying. Cornelius had received general revelation. He's able to look out at creation and understand a great God has created this. As spending time with the Jews, and as he's reaching out trying to seek who this great creator is, he somehow sees how the Jews worship. He somehow has some sort of influence there that's given to him. So he begins to worship the God of the Jews. And being that he was a Roman centurion, he couldn't be a proselyte, because he had his responsibilities with Rome, so he couldn't celebrate the different feasts and be there every Sabbath and things like that. So he had to worship from afar, which made him a God-fearer. Once you decide to take on Judaism as your religion, you become a proselyte at that point. And so he's doing the best that he can, and as he's seeking God, praying to the one true God, God reveals him and gives him further revelation to understand who Jesus Christ is. This is what's so exciting about God's word. Visions, dreams. When Laban was chasing after Jacob, and Jacob had already taken Leah and Rachel with him, and they were leaving in the middle of the night to get away from Laban. Laban goes after him and is visited by God in a dream, saying, you're going to catch him, but you're to do no harm to them whatsoever. And he shows up, and you would think that would be enough to say, tell me more about your God. He had general revelation. He even got a visitation from God himself. And he could have pursued that further. He chose not to. And because of that, more revelation was not given to him. More revelation was not given to him. He shows up, giving my household idols. Your God told me that I could not harm you in any way. Okay, why is he his God? Why isn't he your God? Why don't you ask? That God's better than these stupid little idols you're trying to get. Have they ever visited you in a dream? No. Why would you even care about those? But again, it shows the heart of man. That he's already suppressed what truth that he had. Even when God visits him in a dream, he doesn't respond to that. And so God can visit us as well in visions and in dreams. I want you to go to Acts chapter

17. Every now and then you might come across a person, you might have been this person. They get mad when you tell them that Jesus tells us, I am the way, the truth, and life. No one comes to the Father except through me. And then they'll begin to little rant and rave. And they usually say something like, you Christians always claim your belief system is the only way to heaven, the only way of knowing God. And the rant usually goes on much longer than just that. And usually when they say something like that, the correct response is kind of like, well, let me get this straight. You're saying that the Christians are wrong in their claim that they are correct and others are mistaken. And you'll usually get the response, yes. It is here that you should ask that individual, then, why do you believe it's okay to claim that you are correct and the Christians are mistaken? The exact same thing. So the question isn't that. The question is, which worldview is correct? Because they all can't be correct because they're contradictory. And so sometimes along this line, I'll have somebody who will say, look, the only reason you're a Christian is because you were born in the United States where Christianity is more prevalent. But if you had been born over here, you would have believed in this God. Well, Paul contradicts that here in Acts chapter 17. And so let's read this starting in verse 22. Then Paul stood in the midst of Areopagus and said, men of Athens, I perceive that in all things you are very religious. For as I was passing through and considering the objects of your worship, I even found an altar with this inscription, to the unknown God. Therefore, the one whom you worship without knowing him, I proclaim to you. God who made the world, everything in it, since he is Lord of heaven and earth, does not dwell in temples made with hands. Nor is he worshipped with men's hands as though he needed anything, since he gives to all life, breath, and all things. And he made from one blood every nation of men to dwell on all the face of the earth, and has determined their pre-appointed times and the boundaries of their dwelling. You should underline that. Has determined their pre-appointed times. Every person that was ever born, even today and in the future, they had a pre-appointed time of when they're supposed to be here on this world. And the boundaries of their dwelling. Not only did God choose when they were to be born, he also chose where they were to be born and to live. For what reason? Verse 27. So that they should seek the Lord in the hope that they might grope for him and find him, though he is not far from each of us. Wow. That answers a lot of questions right there. Acts 17 tells how Paul preached to a group of people who had never heard the gospel before. God is telling us through Paul here something that can help us understand this dilemma. He notices that they're worshiping an unknown God. He tells them who this unknown God is, and he leads them that this person is Christ. And from one man he made every nation of men that they should inhabit the whole world. And he determined the time set for them, the exact places where they should live. And God did this so men would seek him and reach out and find him, because he is not far from any of us, he says. So the person that is born, and you can point to anywhere in the globe, the reason why they were born there is so that they would seek God. There's something about their environment that invites them to seek God. And that's why God placed them there. And to say that, well, because of where they are, they can't seek God, that is not true according to Acts 17 here. And that's not what God says. God knows where we live. And he's determined the exact time and place where every human should live for this reason. So men would seek him. Men would seek him. And it says in verse 27, he knows his heart, our hearts. Which means he knows who's going to seek him.
that still planted him there for this reason. This is the best way you're going to come to know me. You can still repress it. But having you in this place, in the jungles over here, those jungles should be speaking to your heart that there's a creator. Look how it gives you life. Look how it sustains you. Look how it... God knows why he has put somebody where he has. And so don't think it's unfair or by accident that some people live in a place that you believe that the gospel is rarely preached. That could be true. But God is still revealing himself there. Romans 1:20. So they're without excuse. And if they embrace that, more revelation will come. The International Mission Board reports this. One time in 1983, God descended on a Muslim village in Algeria one night. The villagers would later testify the Holy Spirit moved from house to house, revealing himself through dreams, visions, and angelic visitations. Some 450 Muslims in the village eventually became believers in Christ as their Savior. Christians had nothing to do with the incident, or so they thought. But when mission workers began asking how such a miracle could have occurred, they discovered this. More than six centuries ago, Spanish missionary Raymond Lull was stoned to death by Muslims for preaching where the village now stands. Lull wrote before his death that Islamic strongholds would be conquered not by force, but only by love and prayers and the pouring out of tears and blood. Interesting. We see this time and time again. If you were to go and just Google visions and dreams, visions and dreams of Jesus by Muslims, there's so many things that come up, so many different stories that come. Mission organizations that go into a village and they say, "We were expecting you because God had already visited us, and we were told a man was going to come and he was going to tell us about the true God." And you just go, "Whoa, God is working all over the globe." And just because we're not privy of what's going on in that part of the world, we come to this false conclusion that, gosh, these people are dying and they don't know the Lord and they're just going to go to hell. No, if they are responding to the general revelation that is given, that becomes a judge unto themselves. And but they have to know Jesus. The Bible says they have to know Jesus. That is Jesus. The Word of God, the law is Jesus. It's Jesus manifest in the flesh. That's what John 1 is talking about. In the beginning was the Word, and the Word was with God, and the Word was God. He's the Word. And so whatever Word that they are responding to, with that revelation given, that's the person of Jesus Christ. They're responding to that bit of light that they've been given. Well, Jesus is the light. I'll tell you what really makes absolutely no sense whatsoever is when I'm talking to someone and they say, "Well, because it's not fair that they don't get to receive Jesus over there, that's why I'm not receiving him here. This is the reason why I don't, you know, come to know Jesus, because it's unfair, because, you know, people know him here, but they don't know him over there, and I don't want to worship a God or be a part of anything that isn't fair to everyone else." And I said, "Okay, let me tell you what a hypocrite you are, all right? I noticed that you came over here in a car. You know how many people around the world can't afford a car? Why don't you put your principles there? Well, since other people can't have the opportunity to be able to own a car, then I'm not going to own a car. And because some people around the world, and it's not fair that they're not going to eat, I'm not going to eat." Why don't you play that principle out? But you only play it when it comes to receiving Jesus. What about other people? If they don't know Jesus, they're going to hell. You don't know that, for one. And for two, I believe God's Word makes it very clear that the Word of God, that light, has been given to everyone. We suppress the truth. It's that general revelation that motivates the light, that you know that there is a God. And as you pursue that, as you seek him, you will find him, the Bible says. And that's for everyone. You know, what's really going to be ironic is when you, as an unbeliever,
has been approached with the gospel of Jesus Christ, you don't buy it. You say, I want nothing to do with that. That can't be true because of the people groups everywhere else, and they believe other things. And so because of that, I'm not going to believe. And then you're going to be like Luke 16. You're going to die and you're going to go to a very uncomfortable place, a place of torments. But you're going to be able to see heaven, and you're going to see all these people groups up there in heaven that received the general revelation that was given to them, and more revelation was given so they could receive Jesus. And you're going, would they, shouldn't they be with me? No, they... Well, I thought that's the problem. You're thinking instead of bowing to what the Word of God tells us is happening here. In Revelation, we're told that many from different nation, tribes, tongues, there's going to be a great harvesting of souls during the seven-year tribulation period of all over the world. And that's going on now as well. And it has in years past. And we just don't have those accounts back in the 13th century or back in the 3rd century, how God was sending maybe angels to remote places around the world to explain who He is. But we didn't have CNN. We don't know what's going on over there. But we just assume that this native tribe that's been there for a thousand of years has no idea who God is. And so for those thousands of years, they've been living in this archaic manner without knowing God and dying there and everybody going to hell. We don't know that. As a matter of fact, from what I just shared with you here tonight, I would say that wasn't happening. And as they pursued that general revelation, God has blessed. And if they've chose not to, then that is what's going to judge them, as we see here in Romans 2. Everybody has predetermined times of why they were born, when they were born, over there in this area, for the reason of to find God. And God knows that for us, it was better for us to be here in order to find God. And He is saying it's better for them to be over there in order to find God. That's what God's Word says in Acts 17. I don't know about you, I believe it. I believe it. And so I reject that question. I don't think it's the best question. I understand what everybody is saying. But no, I don't believe there'll be anybody that has never heard the gospel. And I'm also one that holds to the thought that there could be people that in the last moments before they die, the Lord could come to them to give them further revelation of the general revelation that they've already

That's it for another edition of Abiding in the Word with Dave Love, Senior Pastor of Calvary Castle Rock. 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Until our next time together, we want to encourage you to always be abiding in the Word of God.

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4: Most Americans think of Abraham Lincoln and they think of the Civil War or the Emancipation. But in 1862, he signed another hugely significant piece of legislation, the Homestead Act. It offered eligible Americans up to 160 acres of land, not as a prize for the powerful, but as an opportunity for ordinary families willing to live on it, work it, and build something lasting. Why did it matter? Because Lincoln understood that freedom was not merely the absence of tyranny. Rather, freedom required responsibility, labor, stewardship, and moral courage. A free people must be given room to build, but they also must be willing to cultivate what they have been given. That still matters today. Liberty without responsibility decays. Opportunity without character collapses. Lincoln's lesson is clear. A nation stays free when its people remain willing to work, build, and steward freedom under God.
5: Salem.
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7: With the Wall Street Business Report, I'm Bill Alexander. Oil prices jumped Monday following a weekend of attacks in the Middle East. The price for a barrel of Brent crude oil, the international standard, climbed 9.6% after the United States and Iran each said the Strait of Hormuz is under its control. Fighting in the region has kept oil tankers from using the strait to deliver crude to customers from the Persian Gulf, and that drives up fuel prices worldwide. President Trump said the United States is reinstating a blockade on Iran in the Strait of Hormuz and will charge other ships for safe passage. 12 states challenged Paramount's takeover of Warner Brothers Discovery on Monday, filing a lawsuit that argues the $81 billion mega merger would extinguish competition in Hollywood and threaten jobs across the industry. Volkswagen may need to cut about 50,000 extra jobs to keep up with rivals, effectively confirming for the first time that the automaker is looking to reduce up to 100,000 positions. For the Wall Street Business Report, I'm Bill Alexander in Washington.
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8: Welcome to Turning Point. Going through hardship is never enjoyable, but it's almost always beneficial. Today, Dr. David Jeremiah considers how that truth plays out in the life of Job, who learned firsthand how God can bring the greatest of blessings from the worst of circumstances. From the series, Making Sense of It All, here's David to introduce his message, When Trials Become Our Teacher.
9: Well, there's one man in the Bible whose trials surpass everybody else's. And that man, of course, is the man Job. And we're going to look at the second chapter of the book of Job today and draw some wonderful principles that help us understand what to do when trials become our teacher. We'll get there in just a moment. Hey, Turning Point has a magazine that we're very proud of because we know it's helping people in their walk with the Lord. It's meant to add value to your life. It's coordinated with the teaching that is on the air every day, and it's available to you just for the asking. If you're not getting the magazine now, when you write or call or however you get in touch with us, just say, please send me the magazine and you'll get the next copy that comes off the press. It's a beautiful presentation of biblical truth, devotional thoughts for every day, Monday through Friday, and one for the weekend, plus articles to help you in your walk with the Lord and information about the ministry of Turning Point around the world. It's a wonderful tool, and we want you to have it. Be sure to take advantage of this opportunity and have it mailed to your home. Now let's get started with this discussion on trials from the book of Job. Today I want to talk with you about the subject of when trials become our teacher. I have often recounted the tragic circumstances surrounding the writing of It Is Well With My Soul. You may remember that the song came from the heart of a man who was torn by testing and loss. Horatio Spafford was a very prosperous senior partner of a successful law practice. Prosperous and successful, that is, until the Great Chicago Fire, which destroyed much of his wealth, along with most of the city of Chicago. Horatio remained in Chicago after the fire to finish a case that was pending, and his family set out for Paris. He was to join them later. On November the 21st, 1873, the luxury ocean liner taking Anna Spafford and their four daughters to Europe was rammed by another vessel, and in less than 20 minutes, it sank. An unconscious Anna Spafford was rescued from some floating debris, but all of the children perished. While on the way to be with her in Europe, after he received her note that all the children had been lost at sea, Horatio asked the captain of the ship on which he was traveling to alert him to the place along the way where this tragedy had occurred. And he went up and cried out to the Lord and went back to his cabin, and on a piece of hotel stationery from Chicago wrote down the words to the song, "It Is Well With My Soul." Almost familiar as his song are the words of Anna's telegram to her husband. When she was notifying him of what had happened, she sent simply these words, "Saved alone, what shall I do?" To a fellow survivor, she said, "God gave me four daughters. Now they have been taken from me. Someday, maybe I will understand why." Job had lost his children, not four daughters, but seven sons and three daughters. They were swept away when the house in which they were having a party was struck by a tornado and the house collapsed on them, killing them all instantly. The loss of Job's 10 children was the final stroke in Satan's first attack against him. In round one, Job lost all of his possessions and all of his family except for his wife. Now, at this point in the story, at the end of chapter 1 and the beginning of chapter 2, the central question of this book shifts. It shifts from the question, "Can a man lose everything he has and still bless God?" to "Can a man lose even what he is and still remain under God's blessing?" So we begin the second chapter with Job accused by Satan. And in verses 1 through 3 of chapter 2, we read these words, "Again, there was a day when the sons of God came to present themselves before the Lord. And Satan came also among them to present himself before the Lord. And the Lord said to Satan, 'From where do you come?' So Satan answered the Lord and said, 'From going to and fro on the earth and from walking back and forth on it.' And the Lord said to Satan, 'Have you considered my servant Job, that there is none like him on the earth, a blameless and upright man, one who fears God and shuns evil? And still he holds fast to his integrity, though you incited me against him to destroy him without cause.'" Using the same words that we are familiar with from the first chapter, we are told that Satan returns and is in the presence of Almighty God along with God's ministering angels. As in the first meeting, God initiates the conversation, and he turns to Satan and he says to him, "What do you think of my man Job now? I let you give him your best shot, but Job hasn't cursed me. No, in fact, he hasn't cursed me. He's actually blessed me. Satan, I'm telling you, there is nobody like Job on the face of the earth, and you will never break him." But how many of you know Satan doesn't give up easily? Can I get a witness? If he would not give up on Jesus Christ until after he had tempted him three times, he's not going to give up on Job after one, and he's not going to give up on us either. And so we learn, first of all, about Satan's persistence. And then we learn about his persuasion. In verses 4 and 5, we read these words, "And Satan answered the Lord and said, 'Skin for skin. Yes, all that a man has he will give for his life. But stretch out your hand now and touch his bone and his flesh, and he will surely curse you to your face.'" Satan says to God, "God, I went as far as you let me go. I took away Job's possessions and I took away his family, but that's all you allowed me to do. Job still has his health, God. And because of that, he can get another family and he can start another business. But I'll tell you what, Lord, if you let me touch his health, he will curse you to your face." Now, what he's saying is this. He's accusing Job of sacrificing his children, his animals, and his servants in order to preserve his own hide. Satan was convinced that Job would give all he had for his own life. In other words, Satan is saying that Job only loves God because God protects him and keeps him healthy. So he says, "God, you let me take away Job's health? That'll be it. He'll curse you then, Lord. He'll curse you to your face." And so we move from Satan's persistence and his persuasion to his permission. Notice verse 6, "And the Lord said to Satan, 'Behold, he's in your hand, but spare his life.'" God issues Satan a permission slip with virtually unfettered power to harm his body, but God restricted Satan and would not let him kill Job. Now it's important to know, before we go any further, that God is always in control. Satan could not do anything that God would not let him do. And God is allowing Job to be a testimony, if you will, to a man's ability to trust in his God when all the props are taken away. But mark it down, Satan doesn't have unrestricted power. He can't do what he wants to do. He has to get permission from God. So we move from his persistence and his persuasion and his permission. Now notice his persecution in verse 7. "So Satan went out from the presence of the Lord, and he struck Job with painful boils from the sole of his foot to the crown of his head." Satan afflicted Job with a disease. We do not know for sure what that disease was. It is identified primarily in the text in a very graphic form. He had painful boils from the sole of his foot to the crown of his head. He was covered with sores. The Hebrew word for the word boil means a burning sore. The word is used for the boils with which the Egyptians were smitten in the plagues of Exodus chapter 9. Job was covered with these burning, inflamed sores from his foot to his head. The disease was likely the dreaded black leprosy of the Near East, often referred to by the title elephantiasis. The name for elephantiasis comes from the fact that the limbs in this disease take on a dark color from heavy incrustation due to the sores and the extreme swelling, which makes the limbs of the person look like elephant's legs. And they say the suffering with this disease is absolutely indescribable.
5: If you read through the rest of the book of Job, you will run into some of the things Job was feeling and the symptoms of his disease. I just made a list of a few of them, and I won't ask you to look them up, but let me just tell you what they are. We begin in the second chapter with boils in verse 7, severe itching, verse 8, degenerative changes in his facial skin, verse 12 of chapter 2. In chapter 3, we discover he's lost his appetite, and he's full of depression, verses 24 and 25. In chapter 9, he has difficult breathing. In 19, he has foul breath. In 19, he also has the loss of weight and continual pain and fever. These are just a few of the things Job was experiencing because Satan was allowed to touch his body. Apparently, as we read the text, and this is a little bit gross, but it's right here, and I have to tell you about it. Apparently, Job found relief from the itching by scraping himself with a piece of broken pottery. So now we see Job outside of the city, sitting on an ash heap. The city garbage was deposited and burned there, and all of the rejects lived at the dump. The people who are living there are begging for alms for whoever passed by. At the ash heap, dogs fight over something to eat, and the city's waste is brought and burned, and the city's leading citizen, Job, is now sitting at the dump on an ash heap outside of the city. Before we leave this section, I want to take just a moment and share a couple of summary paragraphs about Satan, because we run the risk right here of either giving him more credit than he deserves or not giving him enough. I came across a couple of paragraphs by a Welsh preacher by the name of Peter Williams, and he writes this. He says, "We are sometimes in danger of adopting one of two extremes where Satan's power is concerned. On the one hand, we overrate his power and treat him as if he were almost equal to God. He is not. For he is a created being, and he does not possess God's attributes of omnipotence, omniscience, and omnipresence. The limits of his power may be seen in the fact that he can only do to Job what God allows him to do. But even greater is the danger of underestimating his power, which is also very extensive. The first two of Satan's attacks upon Job are connected with his manipulation of men. He uses the Sabaeans and the Chaldeans to do his work. The second two temptations shows his control over the forces of nature, the fire and the wind. And the last temptation uses sickness of his subject's body to get across his point. For all of his sinister cunning and power, Satan is a created being, and therefore he is no match for the sovereign God who created him. He is the enemy of our souls, and he will use every means at his disposal to bring about our destruction. But we must never forget that he is already a defeated enemy. And all the vicious attacks upon the believer are but counteroffensives that are doomed to failure." Let me tell you something, friends. Satan was sentenced at the cross of Jesus Christ. The sentence hasn't been fully carried out, but one day it will. In between the sentence and the judgment, we're living in that period of time, and Satan's kind of on the loose. And he's a frantic, desperate creature because he knows his days are numbered. So don't be taken aback by Satan. Keep your guard up. But don't let him make you believe that you have to do anything he tells you to do. He reports to Almighty God, and he can't do anything that God won't allow him. And the Bible says, "There has no temptation taken us, but such is common to man. And God is faithful, who will not suffer us to be tempted above that we are able, but will with the temptation also make a way of escape." We can be victorious over Satan, and he does not have power over us to do anything that we don't open the door of our lives to let him do. Hallelujah. Job, accused by Satan. But now, we got to talk about the second part of the story. And I've been looking forward to this with fear and trembling. And we're going to talk about Job's wife. We read, first of all, of her advice in verse 9. Then Job's wife said to him, Job, do you still hold fast to your integrity? Why don't you just curse God and die? I read a lot of books when I'm studying a series like this, and I love to read Chuck Swindoll's books because he sits loose in the saddle. And he always wants to make sure that while we deal with serious things, we don't get too serious. And right here in his book, he tells this story. He said there was a couple in bed one night, and the husband got up in the middle of the night, and he went downstairs. And after he'd been gone for a while, his wife realized that he should have come back, and she gets worried, and she goes downstairs. She walks in the kitchen, and he's sitting at the kitchen table drinking a cup of coffee, staring out of the window. She says, honey, what's wrong? He said, oh, nothing. She says, no, no, you wouldn't get out of bed and come down here in the middle of the night and sit in the kitchen, drink coffee, and stare out the window if it wasn't something wrong. What's wrong? He says, well, he said, the words don't come easy. And as she walked over to see him, she saw he was crying. He said, you remember 20 years ago when we had our first date? She said, yes. He says, you were 16 and I was 21? She says, yes. Do you remember the night we were sitting out in front of the house and we were smooching? And your dad saw us, and he went back in the house, and he came out with a pistol. And he put the pistol in the window, and he said, anybody who kisses my daughter like that will either marry her or spend 20 years in prison. And he said, I just realized tomorrow was the day I would have gotten out. Now, I have to recover from that very quickly. Because I sort of noticed that the majority of the laughter sounds sort of masculine. I don't see a lot of ladies laughing at that. But I wanted to tell you that because the rest of this is interesting, to say the least. After Satan struck the first time against Job, all Job had left was his wife and his friends. Now we read that even his wife has abandoned him. You cannot imagine how painful that must have been to the patriarch. Chrysostom, a church father who is not supposed to have any sense of humor about this at all, wrote that the only reason Satan didn't kill Job's wife when the rest of his family was killed was because he knew he was going to use her later on to do some more damage to Job. And the most difficult thing to accept about the seventh verse of this chapter is the fact, if you look at it carefully, Job's wife asked Job to do exactly what Satan wanted him to do. Did you see that? Satan wanted Job to curse God and die. And she said to him, why don't you curse God and die? One of the things we have to be careful about here is to recognize that even though people are close to us, sometimes they can give us wrong messages. Adam listened to Eve. Abraham listened to Sarah. Job's wife advised him to give up his faith and commit suicide. But I want to tell you something. There's another side to this story that we need to be careful to mention. Before we throw Job's wife under the bus, I'd like to try to put this whole scene in perspective. Don Baker has written a book called Pain's Hidden Purpose. And in that book, he has written these words. He says, many have speculated as to just what Job's wife may have meant when she looked at that emaciated and blackened body and suggested that Job end his suffering. Some see Job's wife, he wrote at this point, as hardened and bitter, unconcerned for his relationship with God. I see her, wrote Don Baker, as a sensitive, caring, concerned woman who loved Job and honored his commitment. No family could have enjoyed the oneness that Job's family shared if their mother had been calloused or cruel. But she was stretched at this point. Weeks of suffering had passed without relief. Every morning she woke up to the same pain, only to find it intensified. Every night she'd pray for her husband's healing, but it never came. And there was no medication, no Tylenol 3, no Percodan, no Demerol, no morphine to ease the pain, no Valium, not even an aspirin to help him go to sleep. His suffering was so intense, his looks so hideous, his condition so infectious that he was forced to move out of the house and relocate at the city dump. And she couldn't stand it any longer. In a moment of deep and frustrated anguish, she suggested, "Job, why don't you curse God and die? Tell God you've had enough. He's not going to heal you. He's gone back on his promise. He's not even aware of your problem. Job, I'd rather see you dead than like this. Maybe we could die together." End of quote. It's hard to blame this woman, isn't it? When you realize what she was experiencing. But to his credit, Job didn't listen to his wife's advice. He gave a solid answer in verse 10. He said to her, "You speak as one of the foolish women. Shall we indeed accept good from God, and shall we not accept adversity?" In all this, Job did not sin with his lips. Job's response here was profoundly simple. As you read the language, here's basically what he said to her. He said, "Woman, don't talk like a foolish person. You're talking like an unbeliever. Don't do that. Shall we accept good from God," he said, "and not accept his adversity?" And he rejected her suggestion. Job was slowly, methodically being stripped to the very nakedness of his spiritual being. All the things that clothe the spirit of man were being ripped apart. All that man leans upon for help and strength was taken from him, until we now see this man left alone, a soul that was forced to stand naked in the universe of God, all the props removed. I want to stop for just a moment and put a little counsel in here, if I might. I want to take just a moment and remind all of us, now that we've done away with all of the ups and downs of Job's wife, and just say to the wives here, don't ever, ever underestimate your importance to your husband. Don't ever think your words of affirmation are less important than others. I promise you, your husband cares more about what you say than what anybody else on the earth says.
9: Amen. And these instructions from Job's wife were quite amazing, aren't they? Some of you are saying, "Well, I'm sure thankful I don't have a wife like that." And hopefully none of you do, but she was quite a piece of action in this story. And Job had to overcome some of the things that she said. We'll talk more about that when we get together again tomorrow, right here on Turning Point. We're talking about making sense of it all. It's a series of lessons on some of the explanation passages in the Bible. We've talked about finding strength through weakness, finding courage when fatigue drains you, and so many other thoughts that are a part of this discussion. We still have quite a ways to go. So if you're looking for encouragement, don't miss Turning Point every day. July is a month of encouraging messages from the Bible, answering your questions, motivating your heart, making you want to continue to serve God with everything you have. We'll see you next time right here.
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18: SRN News, I'm John Scott. Jordan's military said it intercepted four missiles launched by Iran. Jordan hosts U.S. forces and aircraft. The attack came as Iran also targeted Bahrain on Tuesday morning following a new round of American strikes targeting the Islamic Republic. South Carolina Governor Henry McMaster has named Darlene Graham Nordone as her late brother Lindsey Graham's temporary replacement in the U.S. Senate. Graham died at age 71 over the weekend. Nordone will serve the remaining months of his term, which ends in January. Then she will be sworn in Tuesday afternoon. Supreme Court Justices Alina Kagan and Amy Coney Barrett are set to appear before Congress. They're seeking millions of dollars to enhance security threats amid rising threats to the judiciary. This is SRN News.
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19: Not much slowing around the Denver metro right now. We have one stall reported southbound I-25 at the off-ramp to C-470. Construction on the westbound C-470 off-ramp to northbound Santa Fe continues. And east of downtown, westbound I-70, orange cones on the right for the ongoing work before E-470. Construction on Peña out near the airport and work on Sheridan between 17th and 26th on the west side of Sloan Lake. I'm Danny Christos.
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21: Your Denver area forecast for early Tuesday. Decreasing winds, clear skies, morning temperatures, middle and upper 60s. Lower to mid 90s going to be common across the Front Range Tuesday through Friday. Still sunny and dry. Afternoon breezy winds could get to 15 to 25. Mild overnights into the mid 60s. Temperatures won't change for the weekend, but thunderstorm chances may slowly pick up, especially over the foothills to the west. Highs again in the mid 90s. I'm Day Weather Meteorologist Don Watson.
22: Current temperature
12: 66 degrees.
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0: But coming up today, Pastor Greg Laurie points out that the help goes both ways.
16: New believers need old believers. Old believers need new believers. Having a new believer in your life can have a reviving effect on you. As they discover truths for the first time, you can rediscover them. You

0: There's a chance you've seen a two-man saw. With handles on both sides, it's an excellent example of teamwork. One man pushes, the other man pulls, and then vice versa. Some of those saws were 12 feet long. The Christian life has many examples of teamwork. And today on A New Beginning, Pastor Greg Laurie helps us focus on discipleship. It addresses the push and pull of daily life as a believer, where a new believer and a veteran believer each have something to offer the other.
1: Discipleship, the next step in following Jesus. So let me tell you some things now that new believers need. And I'm addressing these remarks to two groups of people. Number one, to new believers. But I'm also addressing my remarks to older believers, because this is what you need to do for younger believers. The new believer needs acceptance. We need to say to new believers, we accept you, we welcome you. Because you know what? New Christians have a lot of rough edges. They haven't learned the new Christian vocabulary yet. In fact, they might have a few words left over from their old vocabulary that will pop up now and then. Be patient with them. Be loving toward them. I think of how little I understood when I came to Christ. And thankfully, there were people that were accepting. Number two, a new believer needs assurance. They need assurance. They need to know that they're saved. So we need to assure them. And 1 John 5 says, these things we write to you that believe on the name of the Son of God, that you may know that you have eternal life. They can know, and we need to assure them. And if you're a new believer, we want to assure you as well. Number three, the new believer needs protection. They need protection. New believers are vulnerable to their own emotions. They don't understand it when they had a sense of euphoria when they accepted Christ, and 2 days later, it's gone. Maybe they thought, oh, it will always be this way, but it won't. You'll have days where you don't feel anything, right? So we need to say, that's okay, that's normal, nothing bad has happened. You need to learn how to walk by faith, not by feeling, because the Bible says the just shall live by faith. New believers are also vulnerable to false teachings. We have to ground them in Scripture. And old friends are going to show up that will try to drag them down. And old girlfriends and old boyfriends will suddenly materialize. And temptations they never had will suddenly appear. And the new believer, number four, needs fellowship. That's why we want to involve them in our lives. That's why small groups are so good. Because some things are learned in rows and other things are learned in circles, where you're together and you can talk about it and you can ask questions. And so we need to bring a new believer into the church. New believers need old believers. Old believers need new believers. Having a new believer in your life can have a reviving effect on you as they discover truth for the first time. You can rediscover them. You stabilize them. They energize you. This is illustrated with spending time with children. Someone asked me in an interview recently, what do you like to do with your free time? And I said, I like to spend time with my grandkids. I call them up or text them, hey, what are you doing? You want to go somewhere? Yeah, we want to go do this, Papa. We want to get ice cream. Then we're going to get ice cream. We want to walk around in the mall. Let's do it. We want to do this other thing. Let's do that. See, my job is not to parent them. My job is to grandparent them. Fill them up with sugar and send them on home. Right? No, but seriously, it's to enter into their life, do what they want to do. You say, well, you know, that's a nice thing for you to do. Actually, I enjoy it. It's good for me too. And I think when you have a new believer in your life, it energizes you as well. You know, some grandparents have collected a lot of things over the years that they have in their home. And they say to the grandkids when they come over, don't touch anything. That's fragile. Don't break that. You know, get rid of all that junk, okay? Put it in a box. No one likes it anyway. It's funky old stuff. Put it away.

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2: Nate, as I've said before, we have a choice, evangelize or fossilize. We don't want to live in the past. We rejoice in what God has done, but that's then and this is now. And we want to keep reaching new people and help them come into a relationship with Christ. And that brings us now to what we call the Great Commission here in Matthew 28. Verse 16, Jesus said to his disciples, I've been given all authority in heaven and on earth. Therefore, go and make disciples of all nations, baptizing them in the name of the Father and of the Son and of the Holy Spirit. Teach these new disciples to obey all my commands I have given you, and be sure of this, says our Lord, I'm with you even to the end of the age. Next point, before I can make a disciple, I have to first be a disciple. Are you a disciple of Jesus Christ? And are you discipling someone else? Listen, we should be either discipling someone or we should be being discipled by someone. In other words, we should either have a new believer in our life that we're helping out, or we should have an older believer in our life that's helping us out. And guess what? Sometimes you can do both at the same time. You can have someone that's mentoring you, and you can be mentoring somebody else. This is really important, and it's part of what we're called to do. What is the Great Commission? Number one, he says, be baptized in the name of the Father, Son, and the Holy Spirit. And what else are we to do? We're to teach people to obey his commands. And by the way, the Great Commission is a command. In other words, Jesus says, hey, if you can work it out in your busy schedule, would you mind as a personal favor to go into all the world? No, he says, I'm your Lord, I'm your commander, and I command you to go into all the world and preach the gospel. I like to be commanded by Jesus, don't you? That's a great thing to do. I remember years ago, I had the privilege of being asked to be on the board of directors of the Billy Graham Evangelistic Association by Billy himself. And so I was brought onto the board. And one day Billy said, I need a hat, because Billy was always losing his hats. Craig, he said, I want you to get me a hat. I felt like I was on a mission from God. We were in some city where he was doing a crusade, and I went down to the local mall and I found a hat store. I think it was called Lids, maybe. And I've never seen so many hats in my life. And I didn't know what his size was. I'm looking and praying, God, give me wisdom. What's the right hat for Billy Graham? And then I finally found a hat, and I went to him, Billy, I got you a hat, so ball cap. He says, thank you. He put it on. The next day, there was a picture of him wearing my hat. I said, that's my hat. I got him that hat. And then he lost it. So, you know. But I love the fact that Billy Graham said, do this for me. It was my honor. It's my privilege to do anything to help a man of God like that. Now think, the Lord Jesus Christ is saying, do this for me. Look at all that I've done for you. Now I want you to do the following. Go into all the world and make disciples of all nations. It's a command. It's not given to only the original disciples, nor is it given to the so-called professionals alone, like pastors or evangelists or missionaries. These words are addressed to every follower of Jesus. They're addressed to you. So here's my question. Are you making disciples? When's the last time you've shared the gospel? When's the last time you've taken a new believer under your wing and helped them to grow spiritually?
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5: 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I wish I would have shown Jesus to them earlier, but I'm praying now for their salvation.

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1: Has Pastor Greg heard from you? 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
2: Well, we're getting some important perspective on the discipleship process today, as Pastor Greg shows us how it helps equip new believers and long-time believers as well.
3: The calling of God is the enabling of God. He will give you all of the power that you need. Look at verse 18. Jesus says, "All power is given to me in heaven and in earth. Go therefore and make disciples." Now, whenever you see the word therefore, find out what it's there for. It's always drawing on what was previously said. So contextually, Jesus says, "All power is given to me in heaven and on earth. Go therefore." Wait, but you have the power. I don't have it. No, I'm giving it to you, says Jesus. "Go therefore into all the world and make disciples." What does it mean to go and make disciples? It means to lead others to Christ, establish them spiritually, and do it again. It's sort of like wash, rinse, repeat. You've seen that on some direction for cleaning something. Wash, rinse, repeat. Or evangelize, stabilize, immobilize. This is our job. You do it again, you do it again, and you do it a few more times, and then you keep doing it. It never stops. It's a lifetime commitment. Somewhere along the line, we've separated evangelism from discipleship, but they're really one and the same. The Great Commission is not just gospel proclamation, it's follow-up and it's discipleship. And it would be like a doctor, you know, delivering a baby and then giving the baby a box of Pampers and saying, "Son, you got to get out there. It's a rough world, but you'll do okay." That baby needs to be cared for. Speaking of babies, a study was conducted in a large hospital, and they discovered something interesting. They found that the people working in the nursery noticed that the babies who were in their cribs near the door did better than the babies in the cribs in the other parts of the room. They wondered why. After careful study, they discovered the nurses were more prone to give attention to the babies near the door as they went about their duties. This is what a new believer needs. They need care. They need attention. You need to take time for them. This is what we're all called to do. And listen to what Christ says in closing. He says, "Go into all the world, make disciples of all nations." And then he says, "And lo, I am with you even to the end of the age." This promise is not simply saying that Jesus is with us, but he is if you're a Christian. Because Jesus said, "I'll never leave you or forsake you." But this is a promise in its context that is specifically saying to those who are fulfilling the Great Commission. Allow me to paraphrase. Jesus is saying, as you go into all the world and make disciples of all nations, teaching them to observe all things that I have commanded you, lo, I am with you. In other words, I'm going to be with you in a special way. I'm going to bless you in a unique way. I'm going to use you in a fantastic way as you go about doing this thing that I've called you to do. So this is a great promise. It's a blessing to us as well as to the person we are helping. So here's my question for you. Are you doing this? And if not, why not? Let's do it. This is a lifelong calling for all of us to be engaged in. But we can't do this on our own strength. We're going to fail. We're going to fall short. But there's a promise of power to every Christian to do what God has called them to do. In Acts 1:8, Jesus says, "You shall receive power after the Holy Spirit has come upon you to be witnesses to me in Jerusalem, Judea, Samaria, and the uttermost parts of the earth." I'll give you the power you need. And it's interesting the word that Christ uses for power there comes from the Greek word dunamis. Dunamis. Which we translate into the word dynamite. You've probably heard of Alfred Nobel because there's something called the Nobel Peace Prize. Did you know that Alfred Nobel was an incredible inventor and he actually invented something that we now know as dynamite? So during World War I, this was a game changer to have something with that explosive power. And Nobel went to a friend who knew Greek, and he said, what is the Greek word for explosion? And the man said, well, it's dunamis. And so Nobel named it dynamite. But the problem was so many lives were taken because of dynamite. Alfred Nobel decided he didn't want to be known for that. So he developed something called the Nobel Peace Prize, which had a cash prize attached to it that was given to people who worked for the cause of peace. And today we know him more for that. But here's the point. Explosive dynamite power. Paul says, I'm not ashamed of the gospel of Christ. It's the power, same word, of God unto salvation. There's power. And you need power. We all need power. We plug our phones in every day. My phone is constantly draining. What about yours? And we plug in our cars now too. We plug in all kinds of things. God wants to infuse you with Holy Spirit power each and every day. The Bible says, don't be drunk with wine, but be filled with the Holy Spirit, speaking to yourself in psalms and hymns and spiritual songs, singing and making melody in your heart to the Lord. And that word that is used there for be filled means be constantly filled over and over and over again. You need refills. Would it seem strange to you if you had a car and drove it for maybe a week and then it wasn't running, you took it to the gas station and you think, can you fix this car for me? And they would ask you, have you refilled it with gas? Oh, I didn't know about that. No one told me. Yeah, you need to refill your car. Listen, God gives refills. He'll fill you again and again. And you can ask him for that power. So we're going to close our service today by asking God to give us this power we need to do this job he has called us to do. And this power is available. So we'll pray together and say, Lord, fill us with the Holy Spirit. You want to do that?
4: Yes.
3: Let's pray. Father, thank you for your promise. Thank you for your calling. Thank you for the privilege of serving you. And you have promised power. You've said you will give the Holy Spirit to those that ask you. So we ask now, because scripture promises, ask and it shall be given. Seek and you shall find. Knock and the door shall be open. So we're asking for this power in our life. Power to be a witness. Power to overcome our fears. Power to take risks for the kingdom of God. Power to share our faith. Power to disciple. To take other believers under our wing and be a friend to them. Be an example to them. Be someone who can mentor them and help them get mature and strong. And then go and repeat this process again and again. We see the calling, Lord. We fall short. So we're praying now that you will fill us with your Holy Spirit. Why don't we just pray this together? Just pray this after me. Fill me with your Holy Spirit, Lord. Just pray that. There it is. Fill us, Lord. Fill us with your Holy Spirit. Today, tonight, tomorrow, open doors of opportunity for us. Let us be sensitive to your leading. Help us to not quench the Holy Spirit, but help us instead to yield to the Holy Spirit. And Lord, we know that you will guide us and empower us and do things through us that will amaze us if we'll just open up. Amen.
5: 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Well, Pastor Greg, we're making available a wonderful movie called A Great Awakening. It's the story of George Whitefield, who was an itinerant evangelist who preached the gospel throughout colonial America. Here's the movie's director, Joshua Enck.
6: He would ride in one of his missions trips to the colonies. He went 5,000 miles on horseback from Georgia up to the New England states. He preached three times a day. He'd wake up at like 4 in the morning and spend 2 hours with the Lord before he ever even got behind a pulpit. He built his own pulpit.
3: Yes.
6: You know, people don't do that for stardom or for ego. They do that because they have a broken heart for the lost, because he knew what it was like to be in the dark.
3: Yes.
6: And so I think that's where his power and love came from.
3: That's right.
6: He had firsthand experience with it.
5: So George Whitefield had a collapsible pulpit strapped to his horse. So, Pastor Greg, I've talked to the guys here at Harvest, and we've built you a collapsible pulpit for the top of your Yugo.
3: Yes, I can't wait to start using it. you know, that's an amazing thing. The guy traveled with his own pulpit because people were everywhere. He didn't need to preach in the confines of a church building. He could preach wherever he went. And in a way, Dave, we all have our own pulpit, if you will. Our pulpit is our platform. It's in our neighborhood. It's in our school campus. It's our workplace. It's our social media. You can take your pulpit, so to speak, and use it to talk about Jesus Christ wherever you go. And you're going to be inspired by this film that has been made about this prolific preacher, George Whitefield. Just as surely as George Washington is our founding father, the father of our country, as he's often called, and rightly so, George Whitefield, in many ways, is our spiritual founding father. Imagine that. Two Georges played a role in founding the United States of America. So find out more about the first George, George Whitefield, and his ministry, and the impact that it had in this film that's called A Great Awakening. You're thinking, oh, it's some boring documentary. I'm going to fall asleep. The opposite is true. This movie is dynamic, powerful performances, incredible music. It's just so well crafted. I love this film. And American history and spiritual history is going to come alive to you as you watch it. By the way, this would be a great film to watch with your whole family. Have your kids watch it as well. They're going to love it. 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
12: Salem.
13: Strikes across a broad swath of Iran, President Trump notifying Congress that limited military action has resumed. Tehran launched strikes at U.S. regional allies and said it struck and disabled two supertankers. South Carolina Governor Henry McMaster tapping Darlene Graham Nordone as her late brother Lindsey Graham's temporary replacement in the Senate.
14: I think this is what Lindsey would have wanted, and I plan to honor him in this way. Now to Lindsey, I miss you more than I can even put into words. But I'm going to do this. I got it.
13: Nordern will be serving the remaining months of Graham's term, which ends in January. Majority Leader John Thune says she will be sworn in this afternoon. This is SRN News.
15: The word on traffic for your morning commute.
16: Good Tuesday morning, looking good out here. Starting to get a little busier. There's no crashes, no problems. I-25 moving well, looks great through the city. Traveling down south, down through Douglas County, Northern Colorado Drive, no problems. Good speeds up on the Boulder Turnpike. 225 moving well, 6th Avenue, in around Lakewood, C-470, Highlands Ranch Drive, about 15 minutes. No trouble heading in the high country, I-70 or 285. With traffic, I'm Susan Phelan.
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18: Your Denver area forecast for early Tuesday. Decreasing winds, clear skies, morning temperatures, middle and upper 60s. Lower to mid 90s going to be common across the Front Range Tuesday through Friday. Still sunny and dry. Afternoon breezy winds could get to 15 to 25. Mild overnights into the mid 60s. Temperatures won't change for the weekend, but thunderstorm chances may slowly pick up, especially over the foothills to the west. Highs again in the mid 90s. I'm Day Weather Media. Meteorologist Don Watzel.
19: Current temperature
20: 65 degrees.
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21: God's covenant love is abundant even for people like us. 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
22: 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In today's episode, Pastor Brian shares the second half of a lesson from Psalm 5. 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And while you're there, look for Pastor Brian's book, The Multi-Generational Church Crisis. This compelling book asks the question of the church, what could be accomplished in the name of Christ if we could better understand each other? Let's hear now from Dr. Brian Chappell as he shares the second half of the lesson,

0: The psalmist writes in Psalm 5, "Give ear to my words, O Lord. Consider my groaning. Give attention to the sound of my cry, my King and my God, for to you do I pray. O Lord, in the morning you hear my voice. In the morning I prepare a sacrifice for you and watch, for you are not a God who delights in wickedness. Evil may not dwell with you. The boastful shall not stand before your eyes. You hate all evildoers. You destroy those who speak lies. The Lord abhors the bloodthirsty and deceitful man. But I, through this abundance of your steadfast love, will enter your house. I will bow down toward your holy temple in the fear of you. Lead me, O Lord, in your righteousness because of my enemies. Make your way straight before me. For there's no truth in their mouth. Their inmost self is destruction. Their throat is an open grave. They flatter with their tongue. Make them bear their guilt, O God. Let them fall by their own counsels. Because of the abundance of their transgressions, cast them out, for they have rebelled against you. But let all who take refuge in you rejoice. Let them ever sing for joy and spread your protection over them, that those who love your name may exult in you. For you bless the righteous, O Lord. You cover him with favor as with a shield." Let's pray together. Father, as we see young adults preparing to go into a world with training that they have received, our prayer is that you would be guide, shepherd, shield to them. Help us by your word, by what we as a church believe and teach, be those who carry that message of a grace that is beyond them, so that whatever phase of life you take them into, they truly know that you are a God who provides for those who cannot provide for themselves, and you do so generously and without reproach, so that when those who are in need come, they are confident they come to a good, good Father. Grant that we would know it and fountain it to the generations, we pray. In Jesus' name, amen. One of the marks of adolescence is to equate permission with love. "Well, if you really loved me, you would let me go to X. If you really loved me, you would let me date X. If you really loved me, you would let me have that car." And so we begin to equate love with permission. Whereas if you move into adulthood even a little bit, you recognize that love with no warning, love with no prohibition, is not love at all. It's just not caring. God says, "I care enough to warn." And in these warnings, he is telling us of all the things that are the guardrails to help us on the path of life. But then he tells us something else. If the warnings are the guardrails, and we're trying to travel down the path that is good for us, where are the headlights? And as it were, that's verse 7. As God is talking about the headlights, as it were, of his guidance, which comes from all things, it comes from worship. Do you see that in verse 7? "But I, through the abundance of your steadfast love, will enter your house. I will bow down toward your holy temple in the fear of you." In worship, we learn of the abundance of God's love. Now, I know, and you know, there are people who say, "I don't need the corporate worship of God's people. I'm going to worship God in the woods. That's where I see the beauty of his creation." And listen, you can actually do that. I mean, if the heavens declare the glory of God, then no question, creation is one place you see the glory of God. But in worship, what are we meant to see? The abundance of God's love. The word love there is, some of you already love this word, it's the Hebrew word hesed, which means covenantal love as opposed to contractual love. Contractual love says, if you love me, I'll love you back. If you satisfy me, I will keep loving you. Covenant love is heavenly love whereby God has a prior commitment to people who he knows will fail him. My covenantal love is abundant, so that I forgive and still receive. I understand that you have been faithless. I abide faithful. Covenant love is based upon a prior commitment of a sovereign, eternal, holy, loving God who says, my mercy is not bound to your goodness. My mercy is bound upon my goodness. And that abundant mercy is not God just saying, you know what? I've got a few pennies here of this abundant covenant love. I get. No, this is abundant love. As God is saying, when you are among God's people for a growing up time, for the period of growing up, and you see people, some who fail, some who fall on their faces, some who love you, some who mentor you, we're beginning to understand in the body of Christ what you don't understand in the woods, which is God's covenant love is abundant even for people like us. And when we observe it, worship is teaching us of that covenant love. When we sing, when you listen, when you just see the people who come and you recognize their strengths and their weaknesses, you say, God is something else. If he'll let these people sing to him and let these people love him and love them back, knowing all the worst things about them, that is abundant covenant love. And that's what we learn by worship. But even more than that, I will bow down, into verse 7, in your holy temple in the fear of you. Now, hearing about fear, we struggle. How am I supposed to love someone I fear? Well, the difficulty is we don't have a good English word for the Hebrew word fear there. Just as love is hesed, covenant love, so fear is the sense of reverence or awe for a covenant-keeping God. And that's not just the sense of terror. I'm going to stay on the road here so God doesn't hurt me. That's not the fear of the Lord that's being talked about here. One of the passages that I've learned to turn to over and over again to think about what is the proper fear of God is Isaiah chapter 11, verses 2 and 3. I'll read to you just the end of verse 2. Now, what's being said here is a prediction of the Messiah. When Christ comes, what will his nature and character be? And we're told in Isaiah 11, right at the end of verse 2, when the Messiah comes, the spirit of knowledge and the fear of the Lord will be upon him. And his delight will be in the fear of the Lord. Now, whatever you think to be the relationship between Jesus and his Father, you know deep down somewhere it is perfect love. It's not the terror of he's going to hurt me. No, it is instead this regard, this reverence for all that God is. He's just and merciful. He is creator, and he's the God who hears my cry. He's the one who's fully God and yet fully cares. It's his justice, his wrath, his mercy, his goodness, his love, his rule. It's full regard for the totality of who God is. And when we are in worship, we are learning all those dimensions of God. So when earth touches us with its immediate problems, with the things that cause us consternation and concern and we can't make sense of, we have, by the worship that we have done, learned, I have proper regard for the totality of God, not just his earthly, but his eternal purposes. I understand his character, his nature. I do that because worship has taught me who my God is. And is it where this worship is the headlights by which as the guardrails establishing the path I need to go down, God is showing me himself so that I'm able to go down that path in a broken, fallen, and difficult world.
1: 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It may seem hard for younger Christians to believe, but people over 50 were raised during an era when 90% of Americans identified as Christian. These older believers were once part of a majority group that understood the mission of the church was to take control of our culture, to halt its evils. At the same time, Christians under 50 have lived their entire lives perceiving themselves as a minority that needs to make credible their faith to a secular, pluralistic culture. These distinct experiences and perceptions have a profound impact on the priorities different generations have for church ministry. It's no wonder that younger and older believers don't always see eye to eye. In his new book, The Multigenerational Church Crisis, Dr. Brian Chappell asks the question, what could be accomplished in the name of Christ if we could better understand each other? 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You can request your copy of The Multigenerational Church Crisis when you donate online at unlimitedgrace.com or by calling 844-41-GRACE. 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And now, more from Brian Chappell on today's Unlimited Grace.
0: When my second son was in college, at the end of his first year, he was diagnosed with Crohn's disease, which is a chronic and not healable disease. Within a couple of weeks of that, a girl that he had dated in high school, a very good friend of his, was killed in a freak accident in the Colorado mountains. And as he was driving home for that funeral, he was T-boned and his car was totaled. He went to the funeral at our home. And as he was preparing to go back to school in a borrowed family car for the time, he was so low. Parents, some of you are going to understand what I say. So low that we were scared for him. And as he was putting his stuff in the car in our garage, getting ready, I just stopped him for a moment and said, Jordan, now listen to me. I don't know all that you're going to face. I don't know how hard or difficult it's going to be, but I want you to know this. I'm your father, and you're my son. And the words that I had heard from my father, I was saying to my son. I don't know what the challenges will be, but this I know. You're secure in this family. And God is saying that here. What's ahead of you, no one knows entirely, but you are secure in the love of your Heavenly Father. So secure that as he's pointed this headlight to his abundant mercy, to the reality and the totality of an eternal God, he ultimately makes this amazing promise of verse 8. The psalmist prays, lead me, O Lord, in your righteousness because of my enemies, but make your way straight before me. It's not just that God has put up the guardrails on the road. Not even he gives headlight to see the road, but he actually makes the road. God, make the way straight before me. It's echoing what some of you know and maybe memorized from Proverbs, right? That lean not on your own understanding, but in all of your ways acknowledge the Lord, and he will do what? He will make your paths straight. Now, it's not just talking about the distance between one point and another. I'll make it straight. It's saying make it smooth, make it level, make it what it ought to be. There's been only one experience in my life in which I've been given the privilege of operating a D9 dozer. Okay? In my college years, I worked for a construction company, and I was a shop dispatcher, sending people out to repair equipment. But one day, a dozer came into the shop to be repaired, and at the end of the repair, they had to go out and test the blade. And so, you know, being in college and knowing I knew everything, I said, let me do that. And so the foreman let me go out into what was basically a sand lot where I couldn't hurt anybody and operate the dozer. One task, just make a straight ditch. Well, I worked for about 3 minutes, and suddenly we had mountains and valleys going like this. But of course, it took the operator just about 1 minute to straighten it all back out. God's hand is on the blade. He's the one making the road. And he's saying to us, I've shown you the guardrails, and I've told you how great is my love for you. Now, this is the way. And the thing that we have to understand, all of us, if there are guardrails that God has given, and if there are headlights, he's showing us who he is and what he's like, and he's saying, I'm going to make the road, then every one of us should think, there's a calling on my life, that God has purpose for me. I'm not just willy-nilly in the world. It's not that my choices don't matter. God has given me a way, and he's given me the path to stay on it and the means to stay on it. And that means there's a calling that God has upon my life. Whatever's the career, whatever's the place, whatever's the relationship, God has a calling on my life. And as I live for him, he's actually working eternal purposes through my life. He said he was going to do it. He's going to listen to me. He's going to lead me. And when I believe that, it tells me the last thing I'm able to do, which is simply to expect his blessing. I mean, if that's the path, that's my calling, that's the way, then I'm going to actually believe he intends to bless me through that way. Verses 9 and 10 are really the expression of that blessing. 10 is most particular, right at the beginning. The psalmist points at those who are not following God's way and says, make them bear their guilt, O Lord, let them fall by their own counsels. Now, if you were a Hebrew, that sentence surprises you. Because the word that we expect at the end of that word fall, let them fall by their own, the word the Hebrew ear expects to hear is the word sword. Let them fall by their own sword. Let them die on their own sword. But instead, the psalmist says, let them fall on their own counsel. As the Lord, you've provided your truth. You've provided your way to help people. And let people who don't follow that, let them face their own consequences. That's typically in life. The consequences are the way in which people experience wrong choices. And so the psalmist says, Lord, here's the safe and good path. Let those who don't follow the safe and good path face their own consequences. That's the sword of God's truth operating. But in opposition to that is the blessing not only of facing the sword of God's truth, but being able to live under the shield of his name. Verse 11, right at the beginning, let those who take refuge in you rejoice. The end of verse 11, that those who love your name may exult in you, for you bless the righteous, O Lord. You cover him with favor as with a shield. Remember David and Goliath? David is facing the giant. You come with sword, javelin, and spear. I come in the name of the Lord. To bear the name of the Lord is to represent his character and care. I'm going to show you who God is. And the psalmist is saying, if I show you who God is, if that's the path of my life, the friend and professor and neighbor and fellow inductee into the military, whatever it is, if I'm showing you the name of the Lord, his character and care, here is God's promise. He will be your shield. Nothing comes against you that can do you eternal harm. God has become your shield. What's the promise of God? I will listen to you, and I will lead you, and I will bless you even in eternity, and for eternity I will be a shield about you as you wear my name, not yours, mine. Because our youngest daughter is off on her internship, I had to think about a lot of these things. I guess, again, this summer, as Kathy is taking her even now to Texas for this internship. And I remember the experience of each of our children as we kind of took them to college, and it would be the same for you parents, whether you're taking your child to an induction center or taking them to the airport for whatever trip they're going on or taking them to college. You know what it's like. To the amazement of your children, The very parents who've been butting heads with them for the last 5 years are now blubbering that they're leaving. And, you know, the kids are just kind of like, what is this, you know? You were pulling out your hair over, you know, what I did or what I drove or who I dated. And now I thought you wanted me gone. And now you're crying because I'm leaving. Well, love's behind both the warning and the loss. Our youngest daughter, when we took her to college, because she had seen us weep at the leaving of all three of her older siblings, she was determined, no scenes. You know, no scenes. And so on that day of taking her to college, you know, she just was not going to show any emotion whatsoever other than joy. So she was happy and talkative and go-lucky right up until that moment. You know, we'd had all her stuff unpacked. We had all the books purchases. We paid all the fees. And now we're having to get in the car to leave. And she's just as happy as she can be, you know. And so just before we left, I took her by the shoulders and I said, now, Katie, I want you to remember what my father said to me. I don't know whether you do good. I don't know whether you do bad. But you're my child. And there'll always be a home for you in my house. And just for a moment, her face froze. I'm not going to show any emotion. And then the ice broke. And the tears came. And she said, oh, Daddy, that's not fair. Well, of course it's not fair. It's grace. As a father says, even if you cannot provide for yourself, I'll provide all I can for you, my child. And the psalmist reflects that grace of a heavenly father toward all of us. I don't know whether you do good or bad, but you have a heavenly home by a father who sent his son for you. Remember how great is his grace. You are secure in him. He's given a road, given guardrails, given headlights, made the road, and also made a way back so that if ever you leave him, he will never leave or forsake you. You always have a home with him.
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0: Deseret News. I'm John Scott. Another week of blistering heat will bring even more health risks in the coming days, as overnight temperatures won't provide much relief. It has already been a sweltering start to the summer across much of the U.S. due to the long-lasting heat dome. The blistering temperatures over the past few weeks have caused heat-related deaths in New Jersey and helped fuel wildfires in the West. A Dutch shipper says one of its ships was attacked off Oman in the Arabian Sea as Iran is targeting vessels. The U.S. launched a third night of strikes across a broad swath of Iran. President Trump notifying Congress that limited military action had resumed. France and Spain play today in Dallas in the first of two powerhouse semifinal matches. Defending champion Argentina and England play in the other semifinal match on Wednesday. This is SRN News.
1: Good morning. I'm Tom Moeller. This is the Morning Word. Sunny and hot in the mid-90s today. My video interview with Rabbi Kurt Schneider is on our website. It's about his latest book, The Mystery of the Tabernacle, Ancient Secrets for Experiencing the Divine Presence. Everything in the tabernacle of Moses' time points prophetically forward to Jesus and inward for believers today, showing what it looks like when we draw near to God. 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Ed Taylor has some practical things that you can do to bring a Christian who has strayed back on track with the Lord. Abounding Grace opens our teaching schedule. Coming up next.
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3: A drive continues for us. No crashes, no problems. Just starting to get a little busier. I-25 up in the north end, southbound I-25 from 120th into downtown under 15 minutes. Getting a little busier at the ramp to 270. I-76 getting crowded at I-25. No issue along I-70 looks great. 225 is quiet. 6th Avenue, Highway 36, all trouble-free. With traffic, I'm Susan Fiedler.
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5: This is

0: It is true that Christians stray, but it's also true God wants to restore them, and He can use you in the process. Maybe as you think about someone in your life that's wandered away, you wonder, what, if anything, can you do to help? Well, keep listening. Pastor Ed Taylor will offer us five very practical things we can do to help them get back on track. The bulk of our time together will be spent in James chapter 5, so let's find our place there now.
1: Now, come back with James as we wind down. James chapter 5. I want you to keep this in mind. The truth that people stray and the truth that God wants them to be restored. Notice again what James says. Brethren, if anyone among you wanders from the truth. We've already learned all of us are anyone. All of us are anyone. Anyone can wander away. But there are particular anyones that are connected to your life. There are people that God has put very close to you. You're born in a family. You have neighbors. You have co-workers. You have people that you see when you go shopping regularly. Like, there's always people around us. There are people that were in this church that are no longer in this church that you used to break bread with and that you used to fellowship with. I mean, anytime I teach on this topic, I can't help but think in my own life, being in the same place, longevity in a church is a very good thing. It's a very beautiful thing because you watch the life cycle of a church all the way through the ups and the downs, the easy times and the hard times. And one of the hardest times that I've experienced in our church life here, now coming up on 26 years. So I've been here for 26 years. I was here from the very first day of this church all the way on until the Lord takes me home. One of the things I've noticed in the 26 years is how many people are not here anymore. I notice it. I have a list of people that I pray for. I wish I could say daily. It's not daily, but at least weekly, I think of those. I mean, these are people that I did ministry with. These are people that I was on mission trips with. These are people that I'd be downstairs on a Thanksgiving meal hearing their testimony. These are people that I would walk through and pray as they battle and defeat cancer, or we do their memorial, or I officiated their wedding. I mean, there are people, real people, people I'm part of their lives, part of the life of the church that are no longer walking with the Lord. And I remember not too many years ago, I pulled that list out like I did regularly, and I was just so discouraged. I probably was already discouraged, and it just put me over the edge. And I'm looking at the names, and I'm thinking of some of the stories, and I'm thinking of some of these guys are like, you know, they're full-blown atheists now, they say. And they're just anti-God and anti-church and anti-Calvary and anti-everything that represents the love of God through the life of this church. And I was just so bummed out. And I just so hurt over it all. It's like, it's just wrong, Lord. You pour your life into people and they just turn their back. And I kind of felt like Elijah, you know, everybody's against me. And God just says, no, but just slow your roll a little bit, Ed. I have a lot of people reserved. You're not alone. This is normal. This is the same mindset that put Jesus on a cross. But at the same time, I was reading, I don't remember if it was a book or it was a sermon, because I like to read sermons, from Pastor Greg Laurie. And you know, Pastor Greg Laurie was a part of the last big revival. As we wait for new revival, this last big revival that started with the hippies, with the Jesus Revolution. And he was writing either in the sermon or in the book about how long, he's got double the time I have in ministry. So he has double the amount and serving far more people than I've ever served. And he was writing just a little paragraph of how discouraging it was for him to think of all the people he started out with that are no longer walking with the Lord. And you're like, oh, at least you're not alone. This is very serious stuff, because these are the people that are close to you, far closer to you than they are to me. Because these are your family. These are your friends. You think of the person you invited to church, and then they got saved, and then look what happened. They were doing Bible study with you and singing, and then all of a sudden they're right back in the world again. Don't overwhelm

spouse or your backslidden spouse. It's important that you become someone where we're agents of grace in our community, not hyper-judgmental, look at you, look what you did, look how you hurt our family. But just ask the Lord to soften your heart so you can have a heart to help in the restoration process. I also want you to notice that if someone wanders away from the truth, what we typically would call backsliding, I want you to notice it's a sin. Backsliding is nothing to like wear as a badge and to be happy about it, wandering away from the truth. When you turn someone that wanders away from the truth, you're turning a sinner back. It's a gross sin. I know a lot of sins get attention, gossip and lying, and those are obvious ones, but so is backsliding. Backsliding is living in a perpetual state of sin. And we should care about that. We should truly care about those that have chosen to live such a difficult, hard life. Now, again, I don't want to develop this, but I do need to mention it in the context of this passage, because I can't develop it in full. I've done it in different Bible studies, but people will argue about and make a big deal about whether a believer can backslide or not. We learn in Hebrews that backsliding is real. It's a Bible word, but people still like to argue about it. They also like to argue about whether a person's saved or not saved, and if a believer backslides, do they lose their salvation? I've taught you guys, and I'll continue to teach you, pay attention to what nonsensical things Christians argue about, because there's usually a very important truth behind the argument. Because it's much easier to argue instead of go talk to a person that's backslidden. Why don't we just argue about it? We'll just post everything online and we'll just write it all out. And we can be really good posters on Facebook and never reach a person that's lost. And you have to choose how you want to live your life. And so people are arguing about this. And, you know, if you want to argue about those things, I don't really have time to do that. And I don't know how you have time to do that. But I do want to give you the truth behind the argument. You ready? There is a person that needs to be in a right relationship with Jesus. And whether they're, you know, unsaved, saved, I don't know. I'm going to treat them the same way. Like Jesus loves them and wants to see them in a right relationship. And I realize I may not be the vessel. I may not be the vessel, but I'm going to pray that the Lord will do a work in their lives. And if he wants to use me, I'm willing to be used. And so as you look at this, I just think James is being more practical here than theological. Just, you see somebody wandering away, go after them. Reach out to them. Certainly, if you're still unconvinced, certainly followers of God wander away from the truth. That is not debatable. That's not even, anyone who wants to argue about that, I have zero time for that. Because it's obvious. I'll give you a few examples. Abraham was a passionate lover of God. But he made some serious, serious sinful mistakes in his life. One being how he oversaw his home and how he loved his wife. We have at least two episodes recorded for us in the Bible of a very unloving way he treated his wife. But he recovered. Moses, a very passionate God follower. But Moses took things into his own hands and killed a guy. I would say that's wandering from the truth, don't you? He wandered away. So many errors in Moses' life. He runs away from God, resists the call of God on his life. And what does God do? Recommissions him, brings him back. I think of David. David committed adultery. I would say that adultery is a backslidden state. For anyone listening today, adultery is not from the Lord. Any sexual sin, not from the Lord. Adultery, fornication, pornography, all that, none of that is from God. Nobody can say that's from God. That was not inspired by God. Not, you weren't led by the Spirit to do that. That is not from God at all. David was in a season where he wasn't following God. He also murdered and lied. And yet, as far from God he was, he still came back. At this point, you think, well, Ed, if I can still come back, then what's the difference? Who cares? Like, I might as well just sin if I can come back. Then you just misunderstand the heart of God. Do you really think it's okay to hurt the heart of God? I mean, do you really think that's fine? Because there's always consequences with sin. Paul asks that question, shall we continue in sin that grace may abound in Romans? And what does he say? Certainly not. So learning from the failures of people's lives is not permission, it's warning.
It's not a permission.

0: to sin, it's God's intent to prevent you from sin and all the consequences. I could tell you, as a pastor, I wish sometimes I could help people with their consequences. I really wish, like, I really think I'm more compassionate at God than I can just jump in and help them with the consequences of their sin, but I can't. I can just help heal, and I can help you get your eyes back on the Lord, but I can't undo. When I was raising my kids at a young age, I would always tell them, don't do something you can't undo. Make wise choices. And I tell that to you as just a brother in the Lord. Don't do something that you can't undo. It's like, well, you know, it's grace, it's grace. No, it's foolishness. And even today, you're on the other side. You go, well, Ed, it's too late for me. I did do something I can't undo. Oh, no, no, no, it's not too late for you. You have certainly made things harder, for sure. But you can come back to the Lord. You can come back with all the baggage and all the burdens, and the Lord, he'll help you. I think of Peter. Peter, he walked away from Jesus. He didn't just walk away. He denied Jesus, not once, not twice, but three times. I don't want you to get in your mind a denial kind of like what you and I might experience from time to time, where somebody asks if we're a Christian or something, and we're just embarrassed, or we don't have enough boldness in the moment, and we just pass on the opportunity. Like that's a form of denial, but that's not what Peter was doing here. Peter purposely abandoned his best friend in the worst time of his life. I don't know the man. I don't know him. I don't have anything to do with him. And what happens with Peter? Jesus meets him, has a heart for him, re-enlists him in ministry. Go take care of my sheep, Peter. Go. I'm glad you're back. So let's agree. Let's agree that the Lord is calling us to be a tool in his hands to help those that have strayed. Let's agree that God is calling us to be a tool to help those that have fallen, those that are backslidden. Just take the arguments you may have in your mind right now, just set them aside so you can be a human being reaching another human being and asking them to get right with the Lord, checking in on their life, seeing if perhaps God might use you in their lives, seeing if that chair next to you might be filled with a backslidden Christian that came home to his father. That's what happened to the prodigal son, right? What happened with the prodigal son is all these circumstances happened in his life, and he finally came to his senses. And so in our final moments today, I want to give you five things that will help you, five practical things. Because if I have convinced you, and I hope I have, that not only do people stray away, but that God wants to use you, then the question remains, how? How? So let me give you five things. There's probably 150 things, but let me give you five of them just so you can start thinking about them and seeing how God might use you. Number one, how do we help those that have backslidden and fallen away? How do we reach the lost? Number one, we pray for them. We pray for them. Let's not minimize. Let's not just overlook a very powerful weapon, a powerful weapon of prayer. We should be praying for those that are struggling and praying for those that are straying. We need to ask God to move upon their hearts, to get behind the sin, to get behind the rebellion, to do what only God can do. Like, we can talk to the person, but God can deal with their hearts. And we need to pray for God to do what only he can do. And we also need to pray that God can do through us what he wants to do. We need to ask God to speak to them and to order, like the prodigal son, to order things in their life to cause them to cry out. Yeah, remember, there was a famine. He lost all his money. His friends abandoned him. And then there was a famine. Then he got a job feeding pigs, and it brought him to the end of himself. Pray. Create a list. Bring it out every week or so and just start praying for people by name. And just let the Spirit of God lead you. It might discourage you, but you'll get through it. He's like, oh, Lord. But then it'll lead to hope. He's like, okay, Lord, I know it's bad, but you can work. And you'll be encouraged. Ask for them by name. Request them by name, specifically, persistently. Number two, not only do we pray for them, but number two, as you're thinking about the lost, this is what I want you to remember. Watch yourself. Don't forget yourself. So include yourself in the in the prayer, if you will, so that as you're praying for those that are fallen, you don't become judgmental, condemning, hypocritical. Remember what Jesus said in Matthew 7, judge not lest you be judged. He wasn't forbidding judgments. We make judgments all the time. What he was teaching us is not to be hypercritical and hypocritical. So watch yourself, because we're just a step or a decision away from a really bad day, a really bad month, and perhaps walking away. Don't look down on anyone else because they've been trapped by the enemy. Oh, I can't believe that. Look what he did. Did you hear what he did? And, you know, kind of using prayer meetings as gossip sessions. And did you hear about so-and-so? And did you read this in the news? No. Stop it. Stop. As you're praying, consider yourself. The world loves to kick those that are down. That's not to be in the body of Christ. We're to help them. We're not to be like Noah's son, who sees him drunk and in sin and acting strange and weird in the tent. And he comes in, and what does he do? He immediately exposes his dad's sin to his brothers. But what does his brothers do? His brothers say, I don't know what's going on with dad, but now is not the right time to talk to him. And they get a blanket and they walk in backwards, not even seeing it. They don't even want it in their minds. Covering dad until the appropriate time. We don't look down at people. We learned in our study last time, the Bible teaches us not to be happy and rejoice when others fall. And it's easy to do, especially with those you might disagree with, or those that might believe differently than you. It's like, or some of them might have, you know, when a pastor falls, and you're like, yeah, I'm glad. Look what's happened to the church. So many bad pastors. It's actually not as bad as it seems. It's just a few people that got trapped. And it's horrible, and it's a black eye. But there's still people. You know, when a pastor falls, there's a wife and kids and a church and influence. And it's just so bad for the body of Christ. And the last thing we need to do is be all finger pointing. At the very least, you can pray. But number two, you can also watch yourself. Because the truth is that I could stray and you could stray at any moment. 1 Corinthians chapter 10, verse 12 says, therefore, let him who thinks he stands take heed lest he fall. When others fall around us, it should send us to our knees, not just for them, but also for ourselves. And we come and say, Lord, I'm so weak. You know, because you look at someone that falls in a particular sin, and it pricks your pride, because I would never do that. And you're probably right. That sin wasn't a temptation to you. But I'm telling you, there is a temptation for you that could wipe you out. It may not be the one you were seeing, and so you're like, well, I would never do that. You know, first of all, be careful with the word never, okay? Just be careful with that, because you don't know what you would do in given the right circumstances or the wrong circumstances. But we can't look down at people because they failed. We have all fallen short of the glory of God. All of us have sinned. And it's important that we step in prayerfully and carefully into someone's life. Number three, it's going to be necessary as you're praying and watching that you engage the erring person. You engage them. I changed the word. I've taught this study before, and I use the word confront. And confront just has all these connotations, like you're just going to go get them. And I don't want to build that in you. So engaging is a better word. Like, you're going to have to connect. Like, if you're going to turn a sinner from the error of his ways, you're going to have to be in their life. You have to be close enough to have a voice in their life. And it's going to require your engaging with them. Again, sending a text message and sending an email, a phone call, whatever it might be. But in order to turn a sinner from the error of their ways, you have to be in their life, available, ready to be used of the Lord.
1: 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All right, let's return to our Bible study. Again, Pastor Ed is sharing some things we can do to help those that have strayed.
0: Number four. How do we, when we're ministering to those that have fallen away or wander from the truth, what do we need? We need to forgive the repentant. Please listen. Don't miss this. This is so important. Forgiveness brings peace. Forgiveness brings peace to the turmoil. You might be afraid that if forgiveness happens, you won't have peace. It's almost like you're excusing someone's behavior, but you're not. Forgiveness requires. It requires you and me to acknowledge something wrong happened to me, and I release you from the wrong that you've done. You forgive the repentant. We don't shoot the wounded or kick people while they're down. We accept them in Jesus and help them rebuild what the enemy has tried to destroy. This is the church of Jesus, and Jesus loves to restore and rebuild. Which leads us to number five. Not only do we forgive, but we speak words of kindness and love to them. Imagine what this person has had to deal with all these years. Imagine the condemnation. Oh, I could never go back to church. Or I could never, God would never receive me. You know, when we stray away, the devil's always there to lie to you. And the key is, if he can just get you and me to believe a lie, we'll do the rest in wrecking our lives. Any lie we believe takes us away from God. Well, God will never forgive me. That's a lie. He proved his love for you on the cross. Well, you know, that church, they'll all condemn me. You know, there might be a few bad apples that we're praying for that they will stop, but not everybody's going to condemn you. Well, you know, and I'll never be able to live with the consequences. No, you'll learn to live with the consequences. The Lord will be there with you. He'll restore you. You might even find that the difficulty in your life that you live will be used as a tool to help other people before they even fall away. God wants to use your life. He wants even to use your failures. We read today, and we were so encouraged by Psalm 51. Psalm 51 is a psalm of David. It's often referred to as a psalm of repentance. And most scholars put the Psalm 51 being written after Nathan confronted him. And through his egregious sin and all the pain that he brought to so many lives, God still used his repentant heart to bless you and me now thousands of years later. God's not done with you. He hasn't cast you aside. And I would say this, if you've wandered away from the Lord, both here in the room or listening online or on the radio, if you've wandered away from the Lord, you're welcome here at Calvary. We want to see your life restored. You're welcome to come back to the Father through the life of this church family.
1: Forgive them and speak words of kindness and love to them. 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Be sure to return next time for Abounding Grace when Pastor Ed will talk more about helping each other.

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3: President Trump tells the Salem Radio Network's Hugh Hewitt show that the attacks on ships and recurring strikes show that Iran does not intend to honor the ceasefire deal.
4: It was a test. We didn't know. It didn't. Look, memorandum of understanding with you, when you're dealing with sleazebags don't mean much. And they don't mean much when you're dealing with honorable people, too, because it's a memorandum of understanding. It doesn't mean much. And I said, why are we even, you know, it's a standard tactic in the U.S., that you go to a memorandum of understanding and then you go to the deal. I said, just go to the deal first. But you know what? It was sort of a test. And they weren't there. They didn't honor the test. We had it. We had this deal settled numerous times. I said, watch. I guarantee, watch. And they never followed it.
3: The U.S. launching a third night of strikes across a broad swath of Iran. This is SRN News.
5: Sunny and hot in the mid-90s today. There are times as you walk with the Lord when things don't seem to align with God's promises. The Apostle John wrote an encouraging letter to the beleaguered early church that found itself in those circumstances. He conveyed his vision of the Lamb on the throne, which helped them. And Alistair Begg's teaching about the Lamb on the throne will encourage you. Alistair brings Truth for Life coming up next.
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7: Highway Drive getting busier for us. Getting into downtown, a little busy. There was a minor wreck southbound I-25 at 23rd. That crash already cleared off the highway. Not too bad. Southbound I-25, 120th Colfax at about 20 minutes. I-76 is getting heavier. We got some slower traffic getting past 96th Avenue, building on 270. And a little heavier now on southbound 225 getting past Parker Road. With traffic, I'm Susan Phelan.
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0: Do you become confused and discouraged when life circumstances don't seem to align with God's promises? Today on Truth for Life, Alistair Begg examines the Apostle John's letter written to encourage the believers in the early church. He described a vision of the Lamb on the throne, and today we'll learn what this vision tells us about Jesus and why it's significant for us as believers today.
1: Revelation chapter 5 and verse 1. Then I saw in the right hand of him who sat on the throne a scroll with writing on both sides and sealed with seven seals. And I saw a mighty angel proclaiming in a loud voice, "Who is worthy to break the seals and open the scroll?" But no one in heaven or on earth or under the earth could open the scroll or even look inside it. I wept and wept because no one was found who was worthy to open the scroll or look inside. Then one of the elders said to me, "Do not weep. See, the Lion of the tribe of Judah, the Root of David, has triumphed. He is able to open the scroll and its seven seals." Then I saw a lamb, looking as if it had been slain, standing in the center of the throne, encircled by the four living creatures and the elders. He had seven horns and seven eyes, which are the seven spirits of God sent out into all the earth. He came and took the scroll from the right hand of him who sat on the throne. And when he had taken it, the four living creatures and the 24 elders fell down before the Lamb. Each one had a harp, and they were holding golden bowls full of incense, which are the prayers of the saints. And they sang a new song, "You are worthy to take the scroll and to open its seals, because you were slain, and with your blood you purchased men for God, from every tribe and language and people and nation. You have made them to be a kingdom and priests to serve our God, and they will reign on the earth." Then I looked and heard the voice of many angels, numbering thousands upon thousands and 10,000 times 10,000. They encircled the throne and the living creatures and the elders. In a loud voice they sang, "Worthy is the Lamb who was slain to receive power and wealth and wisdom and strength and honor and glory and praise." Then I heard every creature in heaven and on earth and under the earth and on the sea and all that is in them singing, "To him who sits on the throne and to the Lamb be praise and honor and glory and power forever and ever." The four living creatures said, "Amen," and the elders fell down and worshipped. In turning to the final book of the Bible, we turn to a book that is for some people avoided at all costs, and for other people a focus of almost their entire preoccupation. And by the time this study ends, you will probably have me pegged somewhere in between those two things. And if you do, then you will be right. Let me just say to you, though, that it is my firm conviction, after reading the book of Revelation and studying my Bible over many years, that we ought not to regard the book of Revelation as if it were a book of riddles, as if it were some kind of theological Rubik's Cube, that certain people who have fertile imaginations are able to unpack for us and make all the colors turn to the right shade on every side. And the way to ensure that we do not go wrong is to do what we've tried to do on each occasion, and to remind ourselves that the Bible was written first of all not to us, but that the Bible was written in this instance to first century believers who were being buffeted by and persecuted by the authorities of their day. Therefore, it is imperative that we understand that John is writing to an historic context, to a group of people who lived in real places at a real time, and he does so in order to assure them. Goldsworthy, who is one of my favorite Australian theologians, says, "John's first concern is not to minister to armchair prophets in some far-off age, but to the battlers of his own day who struggle to reconcile the fact of their suffering with the fact of Christ's victory over sin and Satan and death." And he introduces himself in chapter 1 as both their brother and companion in sufferings. And if you care to check that either now or later, you will find in verse 9 him doing so. I, John, your brother and companion in the suffering and kingdom and patience endurance that are ours in Jesus. And he tells them, this is where I was. I was on the little island of Patmos, off the coast of modern-day Turkey. If you go out there into the Aegean Sea, you can find this island. And why was John on this particular island? Well, he tells us still there in verse 9 that I was on this island because of the word of God and the testimony of Jesus. It would seem that he had been banished there on account of his commitment to the gospel of the Lord Jesus Christ. And so he doesn't write to them as an armchair theologian. He doesn't write to them speculative material that may be of only passing interest to them, but he writes in order that in the circumstances of their day, they might understand who Jesus is as triumphant Lord and King. Think about it. The gospel had been preached and they had believed. That's why they were the recipients of this letter. The gospel that had been preached to them was the historic data concerning the person and work of Jesus. The apostles had not gone around primarily to give their testimonies, although they were quite free in sharing their own encounters with Jesus, but they had gone to make sure that their congregations and their listeners understood that Jesus Christ as Messiah had to suffer. In fact, if you trace Paul's preaching throughout Acts, you will find that this is his almost undeniable pattern. He goes into the synagogues, and on the Sabbath day, he reasons with them from the scriptures, showing them that the Messiah had to suffer and die. That's what he did in the first part of his sermon. And after he had worked his way through the Bible, the then Bible, the Old Testament scriptures, and he had shown them from the scriptures that the Messiah had to suffer and die, he then said to them, and this Jesus is that Messiah. This Jesus is that Messiah. This historical Jesus, whom you have seen and many of you have heard, is the Messiah God. And it was that which was marking the apostolic proclamation. They were preaching Jesus, who was crucified, dead, buried, raised, had appeared, and had ascended. And these first century believers had been on the receiving end of this and had come to entrust themselves to it. So, what did they believe? They believed that as the ascended Lord and King, this Jesus was fully in control of all circumstances. They were absolutely convinced that even as he had gone, so he would return. And as they got up to a new day, they looked, as it were, into the future, wondering when he would appear. His will was being established throughout the whole earth. That was their conviction. But when they actually looked at their circumstances were so vastly different from their convictions. The things that they told one another, the things that they affirmed for one another, the things that they told their friends and their neighbors, none of it appeared to be happening. And scoffers abounded. Remember in 2 Peter, the scoffers will come, Peter says, and they appear and they show up and they say the same thing all the time. Where is the promise of his coming? Now you say this Jesus is coming. Where is he? Everything continues the way it has been going for ages. I mean, we've been looking around and we don't see any evidence at all. And the thing that made it so galling was that in one sense, they were absolutely right. Because there was no obvious evidence of the fact that he was about to return. And the church, i.e. the believers who are the recipients of this letter, they were small. There was an addition here and there. But there was nothing of significance happening. And while they were small and beleaguered and persecuted, the empires of man were growing in strength and in significance. And as the Roman Empire grew in strength and significance, so the sense of aggravation and persecution that was thrust upon the people of God increased in its intensity. And when they gathered for their little services, it seemed so paltry in contrast to the idol worship that filled their cities. And so if anybody had come in from another part of the world and looked at it and said, where do you think the future's going? Anybody would have said, well, I think I'll go with the Roman Empire. Well, what do you think of the Christians? They're following Jesus of Nazareth. Apparently he's raised from the dead. He ascended into heaven and he's coming back. And someone would have said, well, it sounds all fine and well, but I don't see any evidence of it at all. It's not hard to imagine that at the breakfast table, men and women of average faith would have had occasion to look at one another and wonder, to say to each other, is this faith of ours just a private matter after all? Is this faith of ours just sufficient for worshiping in the Methodist church, hidden away from all the pubs and all the politics and all the mighty influence of the nations of the world? Is our Christian faith up to the demands and challenges that confront us in this Roman Empire with this emperor worship? And while they affirmed in their testimony the lordship of Jesus and suffered in their lives for that same testimony, doubtless the evil one would come and insinuate that they had actually bought into a great delusion. That they were just, after all, a funny little group of people. That had hitched their wagon to a strange story about a strange man at a strange moment in time, and if they just held their breath, it would all be finished before too long, and they could get back to whatever it was they were doing before. I always laugh when people tell me, oh, I'd love to go back to the church in the first century. That must have been terrific back there, you know. Why? So that you could be persecuted, so you could be thrown to the lions, so you could gather with a small group of people and stand on your tiptoes and look out over the future and wonder about these very things. Now, with all of that by way of background, this is the context in which the great drama, this great theological comic book, this great video game that is here in the book of Revelation is given to these people. And it's very important that we understand this. Because in the majority of cases, most of us have been brought up with a view of Revelation that is entirely distinct from that. It's all about something. It's all about us to begin with, and it's all about them. Well, in actual fact, until we know that it is not about us, but it's about Jesus, and it's about the people to whom it was written, we will immediately go completely wrong. Leon Morris, who's an excellent fellow, Anglican, you will remember, says, also an Australian, to a church perplexed by such problems, Revelation was written. It was sent to a little, persecuted, frustrated church, one which did not know what to make of the situation in which it found itself. And John is taken up, and on the Lord's Day, he speaks and prophesies and finally writes. So let me say it for the last time to make the point. We dare not regard the book of Revelation as an intellectual puzzle set to a relaxed church with time on its hands and an inclination for solving mysteries. As if somehow or another, the book of Revelation is for sort of people who like theological crossword puzzles. Well, you say, if this is the case, what possible relevance is there in such a book? If these people are a small, beleaguered church, if they are persecuted from without, if there is idol worship, if there is emperor worship and everything else, here we are in Sidmouth on the south coast, what possible relevance could it have for us then in reading it? Aren't we supposed to read about it and just think about time immemorial? No. Are we living in the same world? Could you honestly ask what possible relevance a book written to a small, increasingly insignificant church is in a world that is increasingly oppressive to that church, that is increasingly interested in the worship of everyone and everything except Jesus Christ as Lord of all? No, I suggest to you that the message of the book of Revelation, the main thing and the plain thing of the book of Revelation, is exactly what is needed by the church in Britain in our day. Because here we are, and what are we facing? Economic gloom, human deprivation, a world at war on multiple fronts, issues of morality and security and personal identity unravel the minds of men and women and threaten to undo them. And in the midst of all of that, there are companies of God's people because He has purposed to put us there. And in all of that threatening environment, and increasingly in our generation, increasingly secular environment, we then turn to our Bibles. And I don't know how you feel, but it is not uncommon for me to feel as if I were almost a cog in a vast machinery, that the decisions that are made in London, or are made in Kabul, or are made in Washington, or are made in Delhi, India, somehow or another really hold sway, and that there's nothing whatsoever that I can possibly do about it. I'm simply caught up in the immensity of it all. And the people who apparently know a lot aren't smart enough to know how much they do not know. Now, it is in that environment that you and I live. And it is in that environment, to some extent, that those who were the recipients of this letter live. And so perhaps we, like them, would find ourselves saying, in circumstances such as this, if only somehow or another, somebody could go behind the scenes. If only somebody could go back there into the book of destiny. If only somebody could go, as it were, and have a little look at the scroll of human destiny. If only somebody could catch a glimpse into the future and find out really what's going on. And then they don't have to tell us everything, but if only they could tell us something, then that would be really terrific. And that is exactly what we have. John is exactly in that place. I turned round, verse 10, on the Lord's day of chapter 1, I was in the Spirit and I heard behind me a voice like a trumpet which said, write on a scroll what you see and send it out to the seven churches. And what we discover when you read these early chapters is that John is picked up and transported. And not to a never-never land, but if you like, to the ever-ever land of God's eternal values and judgment. And in chapter 4 and verse 2, here we find him before a throne that is higher than all the thrones that this world has known. There's another great Getty song, A Higher Throne. At once I was in the Spirit, and there before me was a throne in heaven with someone sitting on it. And then in chapter 5, as we have seen, and in verse 4, now we find him confronted by this circumstance which brings him absolutely to tears. Because he discovers that there is no one in heaven or on earth or under the earth who can open the scroll or look inside it. And there he is depicted as weeping and weeping because no one was found who was worthy to open the scroll and look inside. But wait a minute. Just when it seems as if all is lost, he gets a tap on the shoulders. And one of the elders said to me, don't weep. Look, see, the Lion of the tribe of Judah, the Root of David, has triumphed. 49:10 of Genesis. The scepter will not depart from Judah, nor the ruler's staff from between his feet, until he comes to whom it belongs, and the obedience of the nations is his. See, what John needed was not new information, and neither do you. If you constantly think that what you need to keep you stable in your Christian life or to advance you in your Christian life is new information, I want to tell you that the vast majority of occasions when you feel that way, you're looking in the wrong direction. What John needed is what we need, to be reminded of what we know. Because we usually go wrong by forgetting the basics. That's why our mothers always said to us, did you remember to? Did you remember to? When you were over at your auntie's house and you came back, she said, did you remember to say thank you? You didn't need a fresh revelation or something. You don't need a star up above her garden. You just need to remember. And the tap on the shoulder comes. Don't weep. Look, the Lion of the tribe of Judah, the Root of David. He has triumphed, and he is able to open the scroll and its seven seals. Well, this is just terrific, isn't it? God has provided in Jesus the solution to the tears that John is crying, and God has provided in Jesus the tears which we cry. The tears of fearfulness, the tears that are represented when we feel as though the whole world presses in against us, when we feel ourselves to be beleaguered and small and ineffectual, and somehow or another marginalized by everything else that goes on around us. And it's nice when God comes and gives us a tap on the shoulder and turns us to our Bibles and says, are you forgetting something? That the Lion of the tribe of Judah has actually triumphed? That he is king? In other words, it was impossible for death to keep his hold on him. That's what Peter had said on the day of Pentecost. I'm here to tell you, he says that Jesus is alive, and the reason he's alive is because it was impossible for death to keep his hold on him. He has triumphed over death and over Satan and over hell. And so John looks. He's told to look. Don't weep. See. And then look at verse 6, is it? Then I saw a lamb looking as if it had been slain, standing to the center of the throne and encircled by the four living creatures. See the lion? He looks and sees a lamb. And we, like him, see the Lion of Judah only as he comes to us as a slain lamb. We see the Lion enshrined in the Lamb.
0: 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We'll hear more about the Lamb on the throne tomorrow. As we're learning, even well-established Christians can have their faith challenged, and that's why it's so important for us to constantly be reminded of who Jesus is, what he's accomplished on behalf of all who believe in him, and how much he cares for us. To help you with that, there's still a couple of more days for you to request a brand new book titled Christ Our All, Gaze at Him. This is a 14-day devotional that'll continually draw your focus back to Jesus, no matter how unstable or insecure your life may feel. 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The Bible teaching of Alistair Begg is furnished by Truth for Life. Where the learning is for living.
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12: With SRN News, I'm John Scott. President Trump set to welcome Iraq's new prime minister to the White House. The president had strongly backed Ali al-Zaida, with the Republican president calling al-Zaidi's leadership a tremendous new chapter for U.S.-Iraq relations. His visit comes to strengthen economic ties and attract investment. Ukraine's Air Force says its air defenses have intercepted 5 ballistic missiles launched by Russia in overnight attacks. It's the first time in nearly 2 weeks that Ukraine claims to have downed Russian ballistic missiles, which are hard to stop. South Carolina Governor Henry McMaster has named Darlene Graham Nordone as her late brother Lindsey Graham's temporary replacement in the U.S. Senate. A special primary election is scheduled for August 11th. This is SRN News.
13: Good morning. Sunny and mid-90s today. Kevin Lehman explains how your birth order and that of your spouse might impact your marriage. He outlines character traits of first-born leaders, middle-born peacemakers, and the playful babies of the family, and which birth order combination makes the strongest marriage. Coming up on Focus on the Family with Jim Daly next.
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14: Tuesday morning, drive looks great. Definitely getting busier for us. No major problems right now. Had an early morning crash in the downtown drive. That's gone. Southbound I-25, 120th down to Colfax, just under 25 minutes. Tech Center looks great. Has some slower traffic on westbound 76, 270 through Commerce City, 225 traveling through Aurora, C-470, Highlands Ranch Drive, about 15 minutes. With traffic, I'm Susan Phelan.
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15: Every time Dr. Lehman's with us, I mean, he knocks it out of the park. Yeah, his sense of humor, his stories, his practical applications all make for a great conversation. He's known as the birth order guy, and he has some strong insights on how the order in which you were born affects your personality. His groundbreaking book, The Birth Order Book, really helps you better understand yourself and how birth order plays a role in who you are. Today, we're coming back to a program with Dr. Kevin Lehman about improving your marriage relationship by knowing more about your birth order and your spouse's birth order. This was really fun and eye-opening.
17: It was, and on previous programs, as we've talked with Dr. Lehman about birth order and how it influences us as individuals and as parents, this was the first time we talked with him, though, about how that birth order affects the marriage relationship. And Dr. Lehman is an internationally known psychologist, radio and television personality, educator, speaker. He's written over 50 books on parenting, marriage, and family living. And we're going to pick up the conversation as he describes how he developed an interest in this concept of the birth order.
16: Well, I was sitting in a college classroom, and my professor was talking about the firstborn child. And he described the firstborn as organized, doesn't like surprises, reliable, conscientious, a list maker, an achiever. There's a right way to do things. I said, oh, my goodness, he just described my sister. And then he went to the middle child. Opposite from the firstborn. Yeah, check. Hard to pin down. Plays off of what's ever above him in the family. A mediator, a negotiator. Huge with loyalty and friendships.
15: Hmm.
16: And I thought, oh, my goodness, I just described my brother. And yet my brother was an A student like my older sister, okay? So he was the firstborn male, let me point that out, as well as the middle child.
15: So okay? Both attributes.
16: Yes. And then he went to the baby, and that was the clincher for me. Attention-getting, fun-loving, never met a stranger, could sell dead rats for a living. Well, listen, one of my claims to fame is I talked my way into Disney World.
15: That's pretty good.
16: Now, check this out. Not one ticket, not two, but nine.
15: Don't tell Disney World.
16: I won't. Let's keep this a secret, just but I'll tell you.
15: Okay, have you ever paid them back for that?
18: A lot of publicity right there in the mention.
16: Well, really, I mean, babies have the skill to sell dead rats for a living. In the business world, your CEOs are your presidents, your accountants, your engineers are your firstborn children. Anything where technology pays off huge, you're most likely to find the firstborn. Your entrepreneurs in the business world, Donald Trump, Steve Forbes, Bill Gates Jr. I mean, I know he's a college dropout, but the guy did pretty good. He's a middle child. So middle children tend to roll differently than the rest of the flock. Babies, charming, could sell dead rats for a living, like I said, got away with murder, most likely to retain their pet name. Her name might be Mary Lou, but everybody still calls her Buffy, you know. So it's interesting to me how all these cubs come out of the same den, and yet they're all unique. Now, today, we're having smaller families. So we have a lot of only children who are step-cousins, so to speak, to the firstborns. They're everything we said the firstborns are, only put the word super in front of it. Super conscientious, super reliable, super, you know, they're little adults by age seven.
15: Mm.
16: And so a lot of families, like we have five kids, but we've got an only child in that five. Well, how do you do that? Well, there's variables that affect birth order.
15: Well,
16: big gauge gaps, for example, set that
15: right
16: up.
15: Let me ask you this question, that 80-20 rule. Do you find that, because some people will say, well, that's not me. I'm firstborn, but I act like a lastborn. Does that happen, and how frequent is that?
16: It happens all the time. And the variables of birth order, you really have to understand the variables or you won't grasp what we're talking about today. The variables are sex, number one. You have five kids in the family. One of them is a male. There's something special about one child in the family. So that kid could be in the second, third, fourth, or even fifth position and still have firstborn-like qualities.
15: Because of his or her
16: gender. Because of their gender. Okay. Right. Then you have age gaps. A five-year age gap between same-sex kids, you would draw another line in a family. So that's where it splits off. Okay.
15: Well, let me ask you about that. So there's five kids in my family. I'm the fifth born, the last born, but I'm 6 years from my closest sister.
16: Right.
15: They're all 1 year apart.
16: Yeah.
15: So what category would that be?
16: Your firstborn son. Are you the president of Focus on the Family, or did I not hear John Fuller right? Are you the boss?
15: Okay.
16: Are you the boss? Are you the boss? That's the question.
15: I've got the title. I've got the title. I don't know. Actually,
16: see
15: James,
16: what I'm saying?
15: Jane's the boss.
16: But do you see what I'm saying?
15: Yeah.
16: That gap sets those things up. Our youngest, little Lauren, is very creative and very detailed-oriented, and she's the baby of the family, but she's a functional only child. Yeah. So, again, only children do logarithms in their head at age 7. I mean, they're advanced from the rest of us.
15: But I would think, especially, you know, in my case, I would say I'm average in those kind of discipline categories, but I'm more extroverted. I like people.
16: But that's the influence of those sisters above you.
15: Okay.
16: We're always affected by what's above us in the family, not what's beneath us.
15: Well, let me say publicly, thank you, Kim and Dee, for that influence.
16: Well, and here's the other thing. Twins.
15: Yeah.
16: Twins break up the birth order. If you want to pray for a kid, special prayer, pray for the kid that follows the twins. Because the twins, whether they're fraternal or identical, get an awful lot of attention. Hmm. So people who say, I get letters from people, oh, this is non-biblical. I say, well, yeah, okay. Okay, Cain and Abel. There's a lot of things where brothers or sisters are diametrically different personalities.

0: marriage is that when two people marry, it's not two, it's at least six.
1: How do you get that man?
0: Because you marry your in-laws, and you either reap the benefit of what happened in that family, mm-hmm. or you pay for it. Mm-hmm. So it's not only your bride or your groom's birth order, but what kind of family did they come out of? Was there a critical-eyed parent there? Now, we talked about age gaps, gender. We didn't mention physical handicaps or mental handicaps, but that's part of the variables. But put a critical eye, and that means a person who can spot a flaw at 50 paces, in the marriage, and you got trouble.
1: Hmm.
0: Because they're going to be a flaw picker. That person isn't going to feel like they're loved. Women in particular, who thrive on affection, need to know that their husband has their back at every moment of their life. Okay? And many of us as men, who aren't great wordsmiths, but we're great critics, can take the spirit of a woman and just level it with just a word or a look.
1: That's a majority of the relational component, isn't it?
0: It
1: when
0: is.
1: You describe that. That's most marriages.
0: I wrote a book called Smart Women Know When to Say No. In a contrast, the controlling male and the pleasing female.
1: Mm.
0: It's a very neurotic relationship. And like a moth to a flame, these people find each other out. So there's opposites that attract that aren't good, healthy marriages. Because one person does all the controlling and the other is beaten over the head like a baby seal.
1: Let me ask you this. Some people are listening thinking, okay, this sounds good. This sounds psychological, and I get it. Where is God in this whole thing? Why did he design us like this? There's only so many emotions that we can feel. There's only so many attributes that we have. There's only so many positions in birth order that you can be. And he puts that all together, and then you're attracted to your spouse. And yet, in most marriages, you have to learn to be selfless. Is it fair to say that if you put Christ at the center of your relationship, he can smooth out some of those rough edges?
0: Well, that's what you hear all over the Christian kingdom. It just put Christ at the center of your life. The problem is, if you've married a woman who came out of a very dysfunctional family, who didn't have a loving father, number one, she's got all kinds of issues with God. Because
1: so it's going to take a lot of sandpaper.
0: She doesn't even see God as the loving father.
1: Mm.
0: She sees him as the critical-eyed person. She runs on guilt. Now, I know I'm stepping on some toes when I say these words, believe me. But we tend to, in the kingdom of God, come up with these little platitudes. And so, yes, you want to rely on God for all things. If anything is going to overcome this great dysfunction in a family, it's the love of Jesus Christ in one's life. What I've learned is it takes people sometimes decades to get to that point where they really understand that the sin I'm going to commit next week, you know what, Jim and John? It's already forgiven.
1: Mm.
0: See, God, Jesus came to this earth to put an end to religion. To put an end to religion. Not start a religion. You know, it's all about a relationship. So, yeah, I mean, I can tell you, I don't know how people make it without God in marriage, if that's the question. I know people do, but I don't know how they do it.
2: Mm. Well, here at Focus on the Family, we want to help you in your marriage. 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And Dr. Kevin Lehman is our guest today on the program. And if you'd like to find out more, we do have details about his book, The Birth Order Book, Why You Are the Way You Are, over at focusonthefamily.com/broadcast.
1: Hey, Kevin, let's get practical. Let's talk about those combinations and put some meat on the bones of what we've talked about. Talk about two firstborns who marry. Is that typical? What percentage of the population would that represent?
0: Not typical.
1: Okay.
0: We tend to, now I'm speaking in generalities, we tend to marry outside of our birth order. And that's a good thing because simply marrying outside of your birth order increases the probability of success in marriage.
1: So opposites attract really does apply.
0: Oh, they do, yeah. Now, when you have firstborns and firstborns together, they spend a lifetime, it seems like, shooting on each other. You should do this, you should do that. They're the great improvers, okay? They see something that's out of place, and they immediately go over and straighten it up.
1: So what are some tools that you would recommend that they could do it better?
0: Well, the division of labor is really important. I'm going to take care of this, and you take care of that. Now, we'll report back and trade notes. I always tell women at my seminars, where are the firstborn women? And I see all these hands go up. I say, I've got a great suggestion for you. Have a wallpaper party. And just invite your firstborn girlfriend.

0: to help you wallpaper a room. And here's my prediction. By 11 o'clock in the morning, you'll have blood on the floor. Why? Because you have all these people who know exactly how life ought to be. So you're a firstborn, and you're talking to your firstborn wife. Okay? Now, lots of times you might just say, all right, listen, this is what we're going to do. Bingo. The hairs go up. I mean, the ears are back. Hey, honey, I'd like to ask your opinion about something that I've really been struggling with. Now, the ears are open, the heart's open, you're on the right track. So when you say, put some meat on the bone here for us, those are the kinds of things you learn to say to your bride or to your groom.
1: Well, there's so many combinations, Kevin, and we can't cover them all, but let's go through a couple of more. Let's talk about firstborn and middleborn.
0: Pretty good match. Why? Because middle children never had their way at anything. No one ever said to a middle child, honey, what do you think we should do? They were submerged by the firstborn, little Miss Bossy, little Miss Goody Two Shoes, or Mr. Great Student in School, and little Schnooky, the baby of the family that got away with murder. So middle children are a little bit like going down to the blood bank and finding the universal donor, because they go with about everything. A middle child is a good match for a baby. A middle child is a good match, a great match for either an only or a firstborn. They add balance in a very natural way. They never had mom and dad of themselves. They negotiated for everything they ever had in life.
1: So, and they're comfortable with
0: it. So that's a good skill to bring into marriage. So hooray for the middle children.
1: They're the ones that keep peace.
0: Right. They're the peacemakers. They are.
1: Let's talk about the other combo, the oldest and the youngest.
0: Well, that's a naturally good combination. It really is. Firstborn and baby and only born and baby are very good. I remember coming home from CBS television in New York, and I said to Mrs. Uppington, I said, hey, you never said if you liked my spot or not. And she said, oh, you were good.
1: Ouch. That communicates a message.
0: Oh, yeah. That's what you call a spit in your soup, by the way. Oh, you were good. So that just sets me up to say, all right, what's the problem? And she's, this is a quote. This is so embarrassing to say. She says, did you have to blow your nose in your tie? Really?
1: Oh, my goodness.
0: She says, people read your books. They look up to you. You're a respected psychologist. And there you are blowing your nose in front of Harry Smith at CBS. I said, well, honey, and I explained to her, I said, the floor director was giving us the rap. Okay, I know Harry did not see that signal. And so Harry went to ask a question. In fact, we were talking about birth order that day. He said, Dr. Lima, we never got to your birth order. What's your birth order? Well, the guy's counting down with fingers. You know, I mean, we've got 10 seconds. So I took my tie and feigned that I was blowing my nose in it to communicate that a baby of the family would do anything for a cheap laugh. Well, Mrs. Uppington did not appreciate her husband's humor, let's just put it that way. But she straightened me up lots of times. But I would tell you, in reverse, that a Saturday night dinner at our house starts on Thursday. And I'm the one that helps lighten her up with things, because she takes things way too seriously. Okay? And she needs me, to put it bluntly. And I think that's the message with the firstborn and the baby, that we really need each other, because the firstborn can be too perfectionistic. And remember, perfection is slow suicide.
1: Hmm. So let's also include some of those things. We talked about firstborns who marry and some things they can do intentionally to communicate better. Talk the other birth combos. How does a lastborn and a middle child in a marriage, how do they communicate better?
0: Well, lastborns have to understand one thing, that they're not the only person in a union. And I'm here to tell you, that's what us babies are good at. There's times I'm ashamed of how I think, ashamed of how I act, because it's so easy as a baby to think about only yourself.
1: Center of the universe.
0: We practice what we call natural tithing in the Lehman family, which means if we see a need in someone's life, we can help meet that need, we do that. That's really good therapy for me. Just to give things to people without anything coming back. And I think babies in particular have a harder time being a good husband or a good wife, because they tend to be, by their nature, too self-centered. And you have to be other people-centered. Middle children are great at other people-centered. And that's why I mentioned earlier, middle children are tremendously loyal. They have friends outside of the family, which is key, outside of the family. Usually, if there's a kid that's ostracized in some way from the rest of the family, your best guess is it's that middle child. So you learn to communicate, like a youngest to a middle, no one ever asks a middle child, what do you think? So you always want to be making sure that you're tapping into the feelings and ideas and concerns that your middle child spouse has. On the other hand, as a middle child, you have to understand this spouse needs a few fish thrown their way, like you throw a few fish to a seal. Orf, orf. And us little babies need strokes.
1: Kevin, that is good advice. Let me ask you this. So many young people are waiting to get married. So we have more 20-something singles and 30-something singles. They'll hear this too. Thankfully, they're listening to Focus on the Family, and I'm grateful for that. How did they apply that? I would think a firstborn applying what they've heard in the broadcast could take a real technical approach and begin their search for a spouse, and that could be the topic of discussion. Where's your birth order?
0: Listen, that is such a good question. For all of you who are looking for Mr. or Mrs. Wright, listen to what this old man has to say. This one ought to get right to the heart of the matter. Does this person love God? If a person really loves God, if they really love God, they're going to do what the Bible tells them to do, and they're going to be a good husband and good wife. You're already on first base. Now, does this person you're marrying have a temper? Yellow flag big time. Now, why would I pick on temper? Because temper equals control. And that's why I say to all you parents who are listening, you got kids who, when they lose, they throw temper tantrums and stuff. You better deal with that stuff right up straight right now, quickly. And so it really gets back to, does he love God? Does she love God? Does this person have a temper? And what's the relationship like between this woman you're going to marry and her father? Well, he was abusive. Well, get ready for a long road, a tough road in that marriage, okay?
1: But understand it.
0: You have to understand it, yes. But it's like making a cake, Jim. In one of my books, I talk about daddy attention deficit disorder. And it's like making a cake. If you make it, I'm not much of a cake maker for sure, but if you make a cake and you leave out one major ingredient, I got news for you. The cake is going to fall. It's not going to be a good cake. Now, again, I'm stepping on a lot of toes here because there's a lot of women and men who have grown up in a home where the critical eye reigned and you were put down, you were discouraged, you weren't encouraged, you were just hammered. And in fact, in many cases, you were at least verbally abused, but sometimes physically abused. Think of the kind of husband you need to have. You want to pray for something? Pray for a husband that's near superhuman, because he's got to come around and just love you. He's a guy that needs not ever demand anything from you, and just to accept you so that you have a chance at loving this husband that you've fallen in love with. I mean, we come broken. And when you reach for imperfection and understand how broken you are, and I need this man, I need this woman in my life, that's the point where you have the intimate connection, to realize that this person loves you. Whether you have morning breath that could kill a cockroach at 4.5 feet, or whether you have a habit that drives you up the wall. I mean, that's what's great about just being thoroughly married and thoroughly connected.
1: Well, and that's what's so wonderful. We have to, especially again, I would say to the Christian community, we have to celebrate our differences and understand how to deal with the noise and the pain of being different. So, Dr. Kevin Lehman, author of the book, The Birth Order Book, we're grateful to have you here. Thank you for being with us.
0: Oh, my pleasure. Thanks.
2: And that was Dr. Kevin Lehman here on Focus on the Family with Jim Daly. And his insights about your birth order in your family of origin really are so fascinating. They can help you as a couple really grow stronger together.
1: Talk about the power of observation. Man, he had that observation, and it is so accurate. It's amazing. You know, it's just finding that thing that God does in our lives, right? And birth order plays a role in how we develop. I know with Jean and me, she's a number 5 out of 6, while I'm number 5 out of 5, but she's the last daughter. But she definitely acts like that middle child negotiator, peacemaker. Mm-hmm. You know, she's the one that is always trying to bring consensus and peace to the family. It fits. And my spontaneity drives her crazy, man. I learned early, although I still make mistakes at this, but I learned early not to just say, hey, let's go to a concert tonight. Like, she, it blows her mind. Like, how could we do that? I got to do this and I got to do that. Yeah. Okay, well, let's not do that. But it, I need to respect that, and I need to honor the fact that she processes those things differently. Mm-hmm. Here at Focus on the Family, we care about you and your marriage. We want your relationship with your spouse to be thriving along with your relationship with Christ. And that is why we do what we do.
2: Indeed. And that's one reason our marriage team created the Marriage Assessment, which is a free online tool for you. It's a little quiz you take, maybe 10 minutes of your time. You'll get immediate results that show where your wins are happening in your marriage and maybe a place or two that needs a little bit of work. Great conversation starter. It's the Marriage Assessment.
1: Another great place to start is to get a copy of the Birth Order book by Dr. Kevin Lehman. It's packed with solid insights and wisdom, like you heard today. 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And 3 months later, we were reunited. Today, God is restoring our relationship, and we're so thankful for the way he worked through your ministry."
2: That is so encouraging.
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2: With SRN News, I'm John Scott. The U.S. has attacked Iran, and Tehran has retaliated across the Middle East.
3: The U.S. launched strikes on Iran early Tuesday, hours after President Donald Trump said Washington is reinstating a blockade on Iran in the Strait of Hormuz. Trump separately suggested the U.S. will charge other ships for safe passage, upending hundreds of years of American policy supporting freedom of navigation across the globe. Iran responded with attacks targeting Bahrain, Jordan, and two tankers associated with the UAE traveling through the strait, killing one mariner and wounding around eight others. The attacks come as Iran and the U.S. vie for control of the strait. I'm Charles de Letesma.
2: And President Trump set to welcome Iraq's new Prime Minister Ali al-Zaidi to the White House later today. This is SRN.
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5: 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The Word, sunny and hot in the mid-90s. Today, a little bit cooler than it was yesterday, but probably you won't even notice. Ephesians 5:15-21 explains Paul's commands to be filled with the Spirit, what it is and what it looks like in daily life through speech, song, thankfulness, and mutual submission. If you sense a gap between the life you're living and the life Scripture describes, a Spirit-empowered life marked by joy, wisdom, and self-control, Chuck Swindoll will help you close that gap as he teaches what it means to be controlled by the Holy Spirit and what it means to walk each day in the fullness of the Spirit. Chuck Swindoll has insight for living from Ephesians 5, coming up next on The Morning Word, followed by Rabbi Kurt Schneider at 8 o'clock. Many of us believe that we're possibly witnessing the collapse of civilization. Rabbi Kurt Schneider shares a prophetic dream that he had and tells us why our times are a chaos of evil. But in this chaos, he'll share how God's Word prepares us to live in victory. Rabbi Kurt Schneider and Discovering the Jewish Jesus, following Chuck Swindoll at 8 o'clock this morning. Our purpose here at The Morning Word and all day long is to help nurture your walk with Jesus Christ through Christian teaching and talk.
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7: One crash in the drive this morning. It's in Louisville. It's on McCaslin at Centennial Parkway, and that is just north of the Boulder Turnpike. Highway 36 looks great, getting heavier. Now, building on I-25, one of the heavier drives, starting to see more traffic on that drive traveling between downtown and the Tech Center. It's going to take about 25 minutes. 225, a little busy from Parker Road into the Tech Center at 7 minutes. With traffic, I'm Susan Thielen.
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0: Most Christians have never been taught what the Bible says about being filled with the Holy Spirit. So we tend to look in all the wrong places or chase the sensational, when the answer has been there all along, tucked quietly in a single verse of Ephesians 5. You see, God never intended His children to pursue empty promises. His Word offers something far better, tangible, trustworthy access to real power for everyday life. Today on Insight for Living, Chuck Swindoll answers the essential question, what does being filled with the Spirit mean?
1: Very few Christians are taught the accurate teaching of Scripture regarding how to be filled with the Spirit. So we look for all other ways to make that happen. Among them, sensational ways, which we'll say more about later. But tucked away in the fifth chapter of Ephesians is the clear and unmistakable direction given by the Spirit of God in Scripture for us to hear and to heed. And this section has to do with the filling of the Holy Spirit, not to be confused with the regenerating work of the Spirit or the sealing work of the Spirit or the baptizing work of the Spirit. This is the filling, and we'll explain that further as we are together today. Ephesians 5. I'll begin the reading at verse 15 down through verse 21. Ephesians 5, verse 15. Therefore, be careful how you walk, not as unwise men, but as wise, making the most of your time, because the days are evil. So then, do not be foolish, but understand what the will of the Lord is. And do not get drunk with wine, for that is dissipation, but be filled with the Spirit, speaking to one another in psalms and hymns and spiritual songs, singing and making melody with your heart to the Lord, always giving thanks for all things in the name of our Lord Jesus Christ to God, even the Father. And be subject to one another in the fear of Christ.
0: 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Chuck titled today's message, What Does Being Filled with the Spirit Mean?
1: Jesus said that He would send the Spirit of God, and in sending Him, He would also provide power. Well, some have taken that word power and made it, as my prof used to say, walk on all fours. Now there's power for everything. I don't know the last time you checked, but I have done a little, and I noticed there is now power evangelism, whatever that is. There is power prayer, power preaching, power healing, power encounters, power ministry for every size and shape there may be. You can even wear power ties to carry out your power ministry on power Sundays. I mean, if there's ever been an overused, abused word, it's power. The Spirit of God simply provides a normal Christian life for us, an everyday, believable, the word is, authentically Christ-like life lived out from one day to the next. I sometimes like to compare it to a normal, authentic marriage. I know there are some of you thinking about marriage. Today, we come back to reality. So let me clarify. A normal, everyday, good, solid, reliable marriage is not made up of soft, romantic music filling rooms full of scented candles every day. It is not sitting for hours in a bubbly hot tub together, kissing and hugging one another. After a while, both of you can't even fit in the same tub, and you don't want another one in there with you when you are there. It is not your wife wearing 2 yards of saran wrap and a string of pearls as she crawls in bed at night. That's not the normal plan. It is not soft-footed waiters serving you a hot cup of tea as you sit on your Maui lanai watching the surf crash against the sand of the seas. The normal married life is not getting love letters from your spouse several times a week. It is not your husband getting ready for a shower, and as he takes his shirt off, you think of the model on the cover of GQ magazine. That's not the normal kind of husband you would expect. It's not a house full of teenagers anxious to do the supper dishes each evening, or thrilled to be told to keep their rooms spotlessly clean, or delighted to bring their grade point average up to 3.9, hopefully 4.0 before they graduate. That's not normal. That's not normal. The normal married life is not getting a mother-in-law with a face like Michelle Pfeiffer and a heart like Mother Teresa. That's not the normal mother-in-law. Well, what is normal? It is the authentic. It is the real. The normal marriage is everyday living from one day to the next, faithful to one another, counting on one another to be there when times are difficult and in some cases impossible to go on without the other person. The normal Christian life is a lot like that. It is the enablement to live a life that those without Christ can't even imagine. It is, if you will, the power to control your tongue. It is the ability to clear your and clean up your thoughts. It is a way to guard you from temptation so that you don't plunge in and fall into one temptation after another. The authentic Christian life offers you hope beyond the normal drag of the flesh. These two are always in opposition to one another. Think of them as such. The spirit life, the flesh life. The spiritual walk, the carnal walk. In order to enter the Christian life, well, let's compare it to buying a car. Two things are essential for you to enjoy the car that you buy. First is a set of keys. The key lets you in the car. It'll help open the trunk or the glove box, or even once you're in, to lift the hood on the car. You can't enjoy the car without the keys. What the keys are to the car, conversion is to the Christian life. Okay? You don't enter the Christian life because you're born into a Christian family, or because you attend a church where the Bible is taught, or even because you learn verses from this book called the Bible. You enter the Christian life through the key, Christ. John writes it this way: he who has the Son, S-O-N, the Son of God, has the life. He who does not have the Son of God does not have the life. You either have the key that gets you in the car or you don't. So first is the key. The second thing you need, and you'll notice it soon after getting the car, is fuel. Now, you can't pull up to your garden hose and turn on the spigot and put the hose in the tank and save money from going to down to the service station and put water in it. No, the engine is meant to run on a fuel. To the amazement of some people, and certainly I'm one of them, a number of people in the family of God think they can live their life out in the flesh and everything will run along as God planned it. When you operate in the flesh, the engine shuts down. The goal is to operate in the Spirit. What the fuel is to the car, the Spirit of God, is to the authentic, normal Christian life. It is not a miracle a day to keep the devil away. In fact, someone has put it very well, a good friend of mine: if miracles were every day, they'd be called regulars. But they're miracles, and they rarely occur. And by the way, you're finding a parking space at Nordstrom's at Christmas time is not a miracle. Please. It's not. It just so happened a car pulled out and you pulled in. Hopefully. It's just that. Try your best not to make even the remarkable event miraculous. Miracles happen instantaneously and they lack anyone's ability to explain them. I have a friend who had cancer of the tongue. He asked me to pray along with a handful of his friends, and we prayed for him. He had the x-rays. He took the x-rays to get a second opinion at Mayo's, and somewhere between the physician in Dallas and the physician at Mayo that examined the same x-ray, the cancer was gone. No one could explain it, to the point where the people at Mayo Clinic said, these are not the right x-rays. They just couldn't explain it. Another example, God, for some sovereign reason and for His purpose, healed my friend of that cancer on the tongue. I have other friends I prayed for, and they died with the disease. A more common response is, it does take its toll on you, and you are rarely miraculously healed. But sometime, and certainly God is able to do that. But that's a miracle. The spiritual life, the normal filling of the Spirit, doesn't have anything to do with a miracle. It has to do with putting the fuel in the tank and engaging the gears and driving, carrying on your life. Now, look at Colossians chapter 2, just before we get over to Ephesians. Look at Colossians 2. That's one of the little four small letters in the New Testament. Galatians, Ephesians, Philippians, and Colossians. Look at this second chapter, verse 6. I love this verse because of its simplicity. Therefore, as you have received Christ Jesus the Lord, that's the key. That's the key in the ignition that turns on the engine. That's the key that gets you inside. You do not claim to be a Christian if you have not received Christ Jesus the Lord. If you do, it's erroneous. He who has the Son has the life. He who has the key can start the car. Just as you have received Christ Jesus the Lord, that's the key. Now the fuel, so walk in Him. That's the Spirit of God at work, fueling, engaging your life in an authentic manner. The longer I live, the more I place a high priority on authenticity. I don't know of anything that impresses the lost world more than this combination, an authentic life and a joyful attitude. Those things are contagious. How could you be this real, and how could you be this joyful in a world like this in which we live? The way you live has nothing to do with the circumstances around you. That's what makes it such a phenomenal life to offer individuals. Now, turn from here to John chapter 14. Let's do a quick little review on where we've been. John 14, remember, is the conversation that followed the Last Supper. Jesus is with His faithful 11. Judas has left. Jesus is teaching them about the life yet to come. He tells them in John 14, verse 16, I will ask the Father. Remember, this is at the Last Supper. He's going to be with them only a few more hours. I will ask the Father. He will give you another helper that He may be with you forever. See those words? That He may be with you forever. Down in verse 17, we read, He abides with you and will be in you. So the promise is, when you come to Christ, now that we are at the time of the Spirit's working and the Spirit's filling and the Spirit's indwelling, when you come to Christ, you have the Spirit of God living within you. Before I go any further, let me tell you, a wasted prayer is, Lord, send me your Spirit. If you're a Christian, you have the Holy Spirit. And that's like praying, Lord, be with us today. It's a very common prayer. It's a wasted prayer. He is with us. In fact, His Spirit lives within every believer. It's called the indwelling of the Holy Spirit. And if you are in Christ, Christ is in you. With Christ comes as well the Holy Spirit. You have the Spirit, and He permanently lives within you. Now look at Acts 1:8. Not only do we have the Holy Spirit permanently indwelling in us, we now have God's enablement. Jesus Christ promised the Holy Spirit. That's the first point. Second, the Spirit of God has now come and lives within us permanently. And the third is the Holy Spirit will come with power. Verse 8, you will receive power when the Holy Spirit has come upon you. You shall be my witnesses in Jerusalem, in Judea, in Samaria, even to the remotest part of the earth. One of the great missionary verses. In fact, it's a verse for all believers. We live our lives with an eye toward the world around us. We don't become a closed clan, just a tight little clique of people just living unto ourselves. That's the sign of a cult. A cult does that. But in authentic Christ-like Christianity, we live for the purpose of reaching the world with the message of the Savior. So the Holy Spirit will come with power, and we know now He has come. Third, we now have God's enablement. See the word power? It's the word from which we get our word dynamic or dynamite. Dunamis is the word. It's a word I call divine enablement. Divine enablement. Because I have the Spirit, I have within me the controls to handle my flesh. I can't handle it on my own. I couldn't all the time I was without Christ. But once I came to Christ, I got the key to the car, I got the fuel for the tank, and I engage the gears, and when I do, the Spirit of God takes over and overcomes the fleshly drive within me. The drive to react, the drive to strike back, the drive to get even, the drive to throw a temper fit, the drive to have my own way. On and on, we could list them for the rest of the afternoon. This is the work of the Spirit as He now provides divine enablement. I made a quick list of them in my study. We have an inner dynamic to handle life's pressure. We are now able to be joyful regardless. We have the capacity to grasp the deep things of God that we could never understand on our own without the help of the Spirit. We have little difficulty maintaining a positive attitude toward life, being unselfish, being servants, living humbly before one another. We have a keen sense of intuition. As we get into the text of Scripture, God begins to reveal to us His mind. We'll look more at that next time. We can be vulnerable and open. We can share our hurts, our needs, our brokenness. We rely on the Spirit to intercede for us in ways that we can't even do for ourselves. We have an internal filtering system, so that when we are in the presence of error, we detect, we discern that it is error. We can actually live a life worry-free. My list goes on and on. Because we have the Spirit of God living within us, those things are different. That was not true before He lived there. With Him comes the power, the enablement to live above the drag of everyday life. One more turn before we get to Ephesians. Look at 1 Corinthians chapter 6. I want you to see what you are as a living, breathing Christian. 1 Corinthians chapter 6 concludes verses 19 and 20 with some terribly important information. Do you not know? And by the way, he's writing to people in the first century. Can you imagine the people in the 21st century who don't know this? Even people that had been in a church that Paul founded. Do you not know, says the apostle, that your body is a temple of the Holy Spirit who is in you? So put that down if you're taking notes. Your body is a temple of the Holy Spirit. What does that mean? It means He resides there. He lives there. He indwells your person. You don't have to ask for Him to come in. He lives within. And because He dwells within, His desire is to be in control of your lips and eyes and ears and actions and thoughts and reactions and motives. But we are the temple of the Holy Spirit who is in you. He even goes further, whom you have from God. And you know what that means? That means you're not your own. If you are inhabited by someone else, you're not your own. You're able to pull off what you could never do on your own. Another illustration. I love the piano. I would love to be able to play the piano. When I sit down, the piano groans when I begin to play it. It knows it's not being played well. However, if I were to bring into our home a man named Van Cliburn, and he gets himself ready and sits down at the piano, our piano sounds like the way a piano ought to sound. And I stand back and go, that is fantastic. That is wonderful. Our piano is so happy, and so are all of us who are listening to you today. And what if Van Cliburn said to me, you know what, Chuck? I have the ability to give you my person so that you can play like this. And I say, you're kidding. He goes, no. Okay, you ready? And I say, yeah. So I'm suddenly Van Cliburn. All right. So I sit down and I'm playing Chopin's Polonaise and Beethoven and Bach, and I'm doing all this Mozart work. I'm playing some great hymns, and it's wonderful. And I'm amazed at this ability to do what I could never have done on my own. And then I start thinking, hey, I'm pretty good. I start sounding like chopsticks all over again. You know why? Because when you're operating in the power of the Spirit, you don't operate for your own glory. If anything's being carried out, it's being carried out for God's glory. We just read, you're not your own. You're going back to playing chopsticks. And you can't play unless you're under the control of the one who has come to live within you. In a simple and fragmented way, that is what it is to be under the control of the Spirit. You're not your own. That means your goal in life is not to get what you want. Can I go further? It means it's not all about you, in spite of what you may hear today. You're not that great, Shakes. I mean, when you look deep enough, what you find is just gross depravity. You're not in life for yourself. We're not our own. We've been bought with a price. So what are we supposed to do? Look at verse 20. End of the verse, 1 Corinthians 6:20. Because of this, we are to glorify God in our bodies.

0: Chuck Swindoll has identified the heart of the matter. The Spirit-filled life isn't about pursuing what we want. It's about surrendering to the one who bought us at an infinite cost. That kind of surrender sounds radical in a world that insists that life is all about me. But here's the promise. When we stop grasping for control and start yielding to the Spirit of God, something remarkable happens. This is Insight for Living. Chuck titled today's message with a question. What does being filled with the Spirit mean? If you're ready to learn more, or you're looking for a creative way to guide your small group Bible study and meaningful discussion, we invite you to request the Searching the Scriptures Bible Study Workbook for this series. 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I'm Bill Meyer. 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
6: With SRN News, I'm John Scott. Jordan's military says it intercepted four missiles that were launched by Iran. Jordan hosts U.S. forces and aircraft. The attack came as Iran also targeted Bahrain on Tuesday morning, following a new round of American strikes targeting the Islamic Republic. South Carolina Governor Henry McMaster has named Darlene Graham Nordone as her late brother Lindsey Graham's temporary replacement in the U.S. Senate. Graham died at age 71 over the weekend. Nordone will serve the remaining months of his term, which ends in January. She will be sworn in a ceremony this afternoon. Supreme Court Justices Elena Kagan and Amy Coney Barrett, they are set to appear before Congress. They're seeking millions of dollars to enhance security amid rising threats to the judiciary. This is SRN News.
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7: Different day, same weather for Denver and Colorado Springs as hot conditions will continue today, tomorrow, and into Thursday and Friday with heat dominating. Southeast breezes, temperatures will be well into the 90s, Nighttime lows will be in the low to mid-60s with a few upper 50s. The only precipitation chance could be an isolated thunderstorm in the foothills and mountainous terrain over the next few days, but it will be very difficult, at least through probably Saturday, to get any showers or thunderstorms on the plains. By Sunday and into Monday and Tuesday of next week, we will see some of that monsoonal moisture west of the divide creep over the mountains, bringing us a better chance of showers and thunderstorms into our neck of the woods. Until then, hot, sunny, dry conditions will continue with breezy southeast winds of 15 to 35 miles per hour at times. I'm meteorologist Don Day.
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10: 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Many of us believe we're possibly witnessing the collapse of civilization. Rabbi Kurt Schneider shares a prophetic dream and tells us why our times are a chaos of evil. But in this chaos, he'll share how God's Word prepares us to live in victory. Rabbi Kurt Schneider and Discovering the Jewish Jesus coming up next here on The Morning Word, followed by Charles Stanley and In Touch. 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
11: That's causing a delay on the Boulder Turnpike, westbound 36, approaching Interlochen Northwest Parkway. That's in the left lane and the express lane. Back to Wadsworth, 10 extra minutes on the drive there. Eastbound 70 crowded, heading out to Aurora. It's getting better. A crash just cleared out. Eastbound 70 at 225. A drive on I-25, not bad. Downtown to the Tech Center now, 30 minutes. With traffic, I'm Susan Thielen.
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12: I remember it wasn't too long ago, I had a prophetic dream, and the Lord often speaks to me through my dreams at night. An officer walked into my cabin, into my room, in this vision of the night, and he said to me this.
13: Aren't you excited to hear exactly what this officer said to Rabbi? You're going to find out in today's program. I wonder if you've ever woken up from a dream and you just can't shake the feeling that the dream means something. Welcome to Discovering the Jewish Jesus. I'm your host, Dustin Roberts, and today Rabbi's going to share his prophetic dream and reveal why we're living in what he calls the chaos of evil. He'll also show us how to get our own revelation from our own dreams. Now, here's Rabbi Schneider.
12: I released my book, A Book of Revelation Decoded, because we are living in the last days. And the Lord gave us the book of Revelation to prepare us, guide us, inspire us, equip us, and encourage us so that we can live in unity with Him, connected to Him, and in victory as we're moving through the last days. I remember it wasn't too long ago, I had a prophetic dream, And the Lord often speaks to me through my dreams at night. I don't mean every day or even every week, but I mean often in my journey with Him over 40 years. And in this particular dream, I was on this big warship, and I was just one of the people that were in the ship. There was hundreds of men and women that were in this warship, sleeping there. Each one had their own little place where they were sleeping. And we had been out on this mission. And this mission that we had been on this ship, had been very, very difficult. And finally, we were on the end of the journey. We were pulling into a port, and we had completed the assignment connected with this particular mission. And I was in my room, getting dressed, getting ready to get off this warship after being aborted for months at sea. And I could feel in my spirit that this journey had been so hard, that lives had been lost, that the people on the ship had really been beaten down through what we had been through. It was very, very hard. I could feel the grief and the sadness and what it had cost people to have been on this journey. And as I'm getting ready, beloved one, to get off this warship, thinking, praise God, it's over. We're pulling into the port now. It's going to be like spring. I'm going to get off the boat. I'm going to take a big breath of air and be free. As I was getting ready to disembark from the boat, the ship, an officer walked into my cabin, into my room, in this vision of the night, and he said to me this. He said, if you think that was hard, get ready. The next thing is going to be even harder. Beloved, Paul said, know this, in the last days, difficult times will come. Yeshua warned us of this. And the most prolific writing of the last days, the end times, and the difficulties associated with it, is the book of Revelation. And that's what we're doing on this journey. We're going through the book of Revelation. Now more than ever, we feel what's happening. We can feel in the atmosphere that the bottom has fallen out. We feel the evil. We see the chaos. We're living in what I call the chaos of evil. Evil's first front is chaos. Because once the enemy can produce chaos, there's nothing left in terms of strength and order to hold foundations together. And what we're seeing all over the world is the work of the enemy breaking down culture, morality, institutions, the family, even gender identity through a spirit of chaos. And this chaos is what creates an open door for evil to arise and show its more violent side, which is, beloved, just hatred. Oh my gosh, I know we're all feeling this together. It's like a foreboding that we're feeling. I mean, the world watched in horror when on October 7th, the Hamas militants broke through Israel's borders and just massacred people. And they did it with such hatred and such malintent. It wasn't just a strategic attack for the purpose of an objective gain. It was just to destroy. The hatred just came out. I mean, yeah, they had strategy behind it. You know, they're wanting to get back at Israel. But I mean, the way that it happened, it was just pure evil, pure hatred with no respect at all for humanity. We're living in a new world. You see, the attack.

0: And it's only a matter of time before things just blow up. And we all feel it. Iran, who wants to see Israel wiped off the face of the earth, are shaking their fist at Israel and America. I remember not long ago when I was in Israel, I've been there many times over the years, but I remember, beloved one, being in a shop in Israel not long ago, and I said to the owner of the shop, you know, I said, how are you feeling here? How is the country feeling? And he was completely, beloved, again, this was before the Hamas attack. He said to me, you know, we used to, as Israelis, we were optimistic. He said, but we've tried for so long, we've tried so hard to find a way of peace with our neighbors, and nothing we have done has worked. It sounded like they had given up hope that there could ever be peace in the land. He said, it's just a matter of time before a country, one of our nations, we're surrounded, as everybody that's listening knows right now, Israel surrounded by their enemies. And the shop owner said to me, it's only a matter of time before one of our enemies is able to pull the trigger, so to speak, and we're going to have mass destruction in the Holy Land. Let me give you more specific information. I alluded to some statistics a moment ago. Let me actually read the verbiage here about these statistics. In the United States, 7 out of 10 adults worry about keeping themselves or their families safe at night. A third of Americans fear a total economic collapse. I mean, think about this. After World War II, the country was booming. Everybody was living optimistically. We were watching Leave It to Beaver. Now, a third of Americans fear a total economic collapse as our government is out of control in their spending. And we can't rein it in. The government is a monster. It's so big. The bureaucracy is so huge. It's monstrous. And no one can rein it back because everybody is trying to hang on to what they have. In fact, what many of the bureaucrats are being told is make sure, like if they're given a per diem expense that they can use when they travel, they're being advised, make sure to spend all your allotment. In other words, if they have $120 a day for meals or etc., make sure they're being told to use all your expenses, because if you don't use all your expenses, they're going to cut back our division's expenses for the next year. So make sure to spend all the money that the government has allotted to you. Otherwise, you're going to take our budget back for the next year. So we need to keep spending. We need to keep spending. We need to keep spending. The bureaucracy is out of control. It's so big. It's monstrous. And there's no way, beloved, to rein it back in, because the only way that it can be reined back in is by the bureaucrats themselves. And they're not going to do it, because if they do, that means something's going to be taken away from them. Their expenses are going to be cut. Their budget's going to be cut. They spend so much money, every division of the government, just so that they can make sure they keep on getting money from the government. And there's all this waste. And if they're working too hard, they're being penalized. And so if they're given enough work to last them 30 days, I just saw an attorney that works closely with the government reporting on this. If an employee is given enough work and they say, this is your work for the next 30 days, they might finish it in 7 days. But rather than turning it in at the end of 7 days, they turn it in a little bit each week, even though it only took them 7 days to finish it. Why? Otherwise, government would what? Would pull back. They'd have fewer employees. And no one wants to lose their job. So I'm telling you that it's no wonder that the country fears a total economic collapse when we keep spending, spending, and the people that can fix it won't. Because in order for them to fix it, it means they'd have to sacrifice, they'd have to give up something. I remember one government employee was sharing her testimony, and she quit working for the government because she was one of those people that when she came into work, she wanted to work. She wanted to keep on banging it out, but they told her, no, slow down. And if you don't slow it down and cooperate with our system here, you're going to end up missing out on a promotion. So she ended up quitting because she said, this is not the way I was raised. I was taught that I'm to save the taxpayers' money, not cost the taxpayers' money. This is what we're dealing with. So it's a real danger.
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0: 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And now, back to Rabbi Schneider.
1: Continuing with the statistics here, 76% of Americans expect a massive global conflict involving the world's greatest superpowers within the next 25 years. Listen again, 76% of Americans, 76% expect a massive global conflict involving the world's superpowers within the next 25 years. I mean, what's this doing to our psyche? Those of you that are parents right now with children under the age of 18 years old, raising kids in a world where you're expecting nuclear war to break out. I mean, it's breaking the psyche of mankind. We're living in the last days. All of a sudden, those prophets that used to be standing on the street corners that we used to laugh at back in the 70s and 80s, waving signs on the street corners that were saying the world's coming to an end, and we used to laugh at them and mock them, all of a sudden we're realizing, you know what? They were right after all. The world is coming to an end. And beloved, this isn't some crazy lunatic that's talking to you now. This is a messenger of the Word of God. Jesus told us these things will happen, and we're seeing them happening all around us right now like neon lights. And Jesus said, and then the end will come. We're seeing those neon lights, and we should now be prepared. And this is why the Lord gave us the book of Revelation, which we're covering in this. This is why we're going to the book of Revelation, because Yeshua gave us the book of Revelation to guide us, lead us, empower us, and inspire us so that we can live victoriously, beloved, in the age that we're living in today. The troubles keep on mounting. And countless believers today, although the troubles are mounting and it's happening all over us, countless believers today are putting their face in the sand, not squarely facing what is happening around them because they don't have the courage to face reality. And it's for the same reason, this lack of courage, that many of those that call themselves Christians, believers, don't even read the book of Revelation or study the book of Revelation because they're scared of it and they don't want to deal with hard realities. And so rather than facing life squarely, people are trying to hide in pleasantries. But this is not a time for fluff. This is a time for the truth. And we need, beloved, strong medicine. Yeshua said this in Revelation 1:3. Blessed is he who reads. He's speaking of the book of Revelation. Blessed is he who reads and those who hear the words of this prophecy and keep those things which are written in it, for the time is near. We need to wake up. The Lord told us we should consider ourselves as soldiers, and that's the way that we need to be living. We need to be living as soldiers, recognizing that soon we're going to meet Him face to face. And you know, many are out there wanting to create a narrative that things are going to get better. But the Bible tells us that what we're dealing with now is what the book of Thessalonians warned us about. That the time would come that he that restrains, speaking of the Holy Spirit, Paul wrote us, the time that would come when he that restrains, speaking of the Holy Spirit, and the Holy Spirit's presence in the church, that he that restrains God's presence in the world would no longer restrain. That the manifest authority of God in the earth that's been restraining evil would begin to lift. Paul said, he that restrains will no longer restrain. And as the Holy Spirit begins to step back from exerting his authority in the world, what happens instead is a vacuum is created, and in that vacuum, evil arises. And in the rising of evil, Paul said, the Antichrist would arise, that the world would become so desperate and so deluded and so deceived and so morally bankrupt that they would put their faith in the anti-Messiah, the Antichrist. Now, what do we mean when we say Antichrist, anti-Messiah? What do we mean when we say darkness? What do we mean when we say devil? Well, beloved, I want you to think in terms of reality. God is light. The devil is the opposite of light. The devil is darkness, but darkness has personhood to it. Darkness has intent. Darkness has intelligence. So the darkness is named evil. Jesus said, I saw Satan fall from heaven like lightning. The devil is non-reality. He's a reality that is non-reality. Everything about him is empty. He's the opposite of reality. He's the opposite of light. He's real, and he's in a war with God. He's in a war with God's people. And as the Holy Spirit is stepping back from exerting his authority in the earth, darkness, Satan, the serpent of old, is releasing his power through his agents in the earth, and he works through human beings as well as demonic fallen angels. And as this is happening, evil and destruction are in the wake, and the world is crumbling, and this is what we're facing right now. I'm going to be going through the book of Revelation, and I'm going to be showing you from one event to the next event as I go through the book of Revelation, showing you what the book of Revelation is speaking about in a symbolism, in language that we need to interpret. I'm going to be showing you what the book of Revelation is pointing at, how it's happening right now in the planet, and I'm going to be doing it in as clear and as simply as possible. This may be the most important messages, as I continue to teach on this, that you've ever heard me share before. We need to be prepared and ready for the end. I hope you've noticed that when it comes to raising finances for the ministry so that we can continue to proclaim God's word around the world, I really strive to not manipulate and to be clean. So the truth is today that it costs us a lot of money to be able to broadcast on television and all the other media outlets that we're releasing God's word through, as well as the traveling that we do around the world. And I can't do it, beloved ones, without your continued help and financial support. This is the way God ordained it to be. John said in one of his letters that men that are preaching the truth are worthy of the support, the financial support of the church. So I want to thank you for sending me out. And I also want to encourage you, beloved, to know that when you support the gospel with your finances, there is a reward that will come back to you, because everything that we sow into the kingdom comes back pressed down, good measure, and running over into our lap. Thank you for your love and your financial support.
0: Amen, amen, and amen. 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
2: The words from the Aaronic Blessing in the book of Numbers chapter 6 verses 22 through 27 helps us to realize how good God is to you and I personally. 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The Lord bless you and keep you. The Lord make his face shine on you and be gracious to you. The Lord lift you up with his countenance, and the Lord give you, beloved one, his peace. And now in Hebrew.

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6: Someone once asked the wife of Albert Einstein if she understood her husband's theory of relativity. "No, I don't," she replied. "But I do understand Albert." The older I get, the harder it is to understand God's ways. In fact, if you've never stood before God and been confused, you're probably worshiping an idol. After all, He is God, and we're not. But the older I get, the more I experience God's unconditional love, acceptance, mercy, and forgiveness. I'm sometimes confused, but that's enough to understand. I'm Steve Brown. You think about that. Share what you just heard with a friend. Go to youthinkaboutthat.com.
7: With SRN News, I'm John Scott. Another round of U.S. strikes and Iranian retaliation in the Persian Gulf.
8: U.S. forces carried out more strikes on Iran early Tuesday. At the White House, President Trump telling reporters,
9: "We're taking out all of their capability for anything having to do with the strait, with the Hormuz Strait."
8: U.S. Central Command says it targeted coastal defense systems, missile and drone sites, and maritime capabilities in a half a dozen areas of Iran.
9: "And we're controlling the straits. We're putting the blockade back."
8: But President Trump suggested the U.S. will charge those other ships for safe passage. Iran responded with attacks targeting Bahrain and two tankers associated with the United Arab Emirates. I'm Ben Thomas.
7: Darlene Graham Nordone has been tapped as her late brother Lindsey Graham's temporary replacement in the Senate. This is SRN News.
10: 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Charles Stanley teaches from the greatest commandment of them all, Luke chapter 10, 25 through 28. 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
12: Minor crash this morning up on the Boulder Turnpike, still clearing. Westbound 36th approaching Interlochen. Now, lanes have opened. The activity is on the shoulder. Traffic a little bit crowded from Federal. It's about a 7-8 minute delay there. I-25 bunched up, traveling downtown to the tech center. No problems. Drive at about 30 minutes. There's a crash northbound Parker Road at Havana, and a problem westbound Hamden near Parker Road. With traffic, I'm Susan Phelan.
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13: Multitudes of people will go through life. They will never learn to love God. They'll never learn to receive the love of God. Therefore, they'll never learn to love themselves. They'll never learn to love others. They may cohabit with each other. They may relate to each other, but they'll never learn to love one another. They'll never be able to feel and to sense the greatest emotion God ever placed in a human heart. And that is the emotion to feel the love of God, to love Him in return. You cannot love somebody you do not give yourself away to.
14: Service, obedience, evangelism. These staples of Christian life are all important, but there's one thing that should fuel each of them, and that's love. Today on In Touch, the teaching ministry of Dr. Charles Stanley will explore a key teaching of Christianity. That is, that it's through faith in Christ that we are liberated to love. Let's listen in to Dr. Stanley's message.
13: Have you ever pondered seriously why God allowed you to be born? Well, more than likely you've thought about it, but the question is, what kind of a conclusion did you come to? Or did you come to any conclusion, or did you just say, well, I just guess I was born and here I am and I'll make the best of it? Well, the reason God allowed you to be born is in order for God to express His wonderful love to you. You may not feel it. You may not even understand anything about the love of God, but that's why you were created. Not only that He could express His wonderful love to you, but that you could love Him in return. And you see, when man fell in the Garden of Eden and sin came into this world, it just really fouled up our capacity to understand the love of God, to receive the love of God, and to love Him in return. But that's why Jesus came, to liberate us from the power of sin in our life, so that you and I could love God Almighty with all of our heart, and that we could receive His love for us. And that's what I want to talk about in this message today. And I want to begin a series entitled, Liberated to Love. And I want you to turn, if you will, to Luke chapter 10. In Luke chapter 10, a familiar passage of Scripture, Jesus makes it very clear that you and I were created to love. And you recall, this is the incident where they're asking Him a question about the law. And in the 25th verse of this 10th chapter, the Scripture says, "And behold, a certain lawyer stood up and put Him to the test, saying, Teacher, what shall I do to inherit eternal life? And He said to him, What is written in the law? How does it read to you? And He answered and said, You shall love the Lord your God with all your heart and with all your soul and with all your strength and with all your mind and your neighbor as yourself. And He said to him, You have answered correctly. Do this and you will live. Now, I want us to look first of all at this whole idea of the nature of love. In the New Testament, for example, there are two words for love. One of them is agape love, which is a sacrificial kind of love. The other is phileo love, like we get Philadelphia, the city of brotherly love. Phileo love is an affection, an approval, a friendship kind of love. The other word for love, which is not found in the New Testament, is the word eros, from which we get the idea of physical love or passion or sexual love. The first two is found in the Scripture, the other one is not. And of the 300 and some times that love is found in the Bible, 185 times of it is found in the New Testament. And of those times, 140 some are sacrificial love, agape love. So when we talk about the love that God has for us here, when you talk about love, you're talking about this kind of attitude. That love always asks what's best for the other person. Love asks the question, what can I be and what can I do in your behalf? What can I be to edify you and to grow you up into Christ-likeness and to build you up? Love is always looking out for the other person. And love is gentle and kind. Love is forgiving and loyal and faithful and true. And love has many, many qualities, which we'll come to in the series. But just to get us started in this whole aspect of why God created us to be lovers, simply to say that love is always asking the question, what's best for the other one? And what can I do and what can I be in your behalf? And so God created you and me to love us. And what is He always asking us? He doesn't have to ask us any question, but what is He always doing? He's always expressing that love according to what we need Him to be for us. What our needs are at the moment. And he is faithful and loyal and loving and kind. And you see, true love doesn't keep score. True love doesn't have a book. It keeps score. You did this and this and this. Because you see, true, genuine love is a forgiving love. And God has given us the pattern by which we are to love ourselves and we're to love others. When we think about the kind of love that he has, this unconditional love of God that knows no conditions, it doesn't make any difference who we are, what we are, where we've been, where we're going. His love for us is absolute. There are no conditions to his love. No ifs, no ands, no buts, no conditions whatsoever. When we experience the love of God, we are being absolutely, genuinely loved, penetrated every facet of our being by a love that knows no limitations and that is absolutely complete and full and contenting. There's nothing in the world like experiencing the love of God. Now, let's look at that love for just a moment, because he says we are to love him. He says, if you want to know what the whole law is all about, here's what it's about. It's about loving God and then loving others as yourself. So first of all, let's look at this idea of loving God. Now, he said to these people who, the scribes and Pharisees and others who were there asking questions, what he did, he's referred them back to the law of Moses and the command of Moses that they knew. So I want you to go back, if you will, to the sixth chapter of the book of Deuteronomy. The fourth and fifth verse, look at this fourth and fifth verse of the sixth chapter of Deuteronomy. He says, "Hear, O Israel, the Lord is our God, the Lord is one. And you shall love the Lord your God with all your heart, with all your soul, and with all your might." Notice, if you will, he says, "Hear, O Israel, the Lord our God, the Lord is one." The word God is Jehovah, the faithful covenant keeper, the faithful one, absolute in faithfulness. Lord, Elohim, infinite in power. So he says, "Hear, O Israel, the one who is the faithful covenant keeper, the Lord Almighty, the Lord God, infinite in power." He says, "You're to love him with all of your heart, with all of your soul, with all of your might." Now, it's interesting when you look in the scriptures that in the Old Testament, five times God says he's a jealous God. Now, if you and I said to someone that that person is jealous, we would imply that there's something about their character, their attitude, that's not right and needs to be changed. But when God declares that he's jealous, what he's expressing is this, that his love for us is of such nature and of such quality and is so absolutely essential and important to everything about our life, because it's our purpose for living, that he desires that we be so committed and tuned into him that anything that competes with our love and our loyalty for him absolutely does not fit who we are. We are to love one another. We are to love ourselves. We're to deeply love each other. But nothing is to take priority over our love for him. Go back to Exodus chapter 20 and the Ten Commandments. You'll notice in Exodus chapter 20 how he begins the Ten Commandments very strongly. And what he begins it with. He says, "Then God spoke of all these words saying," verse 2 of chapter 20 of Exodus. Notice now, in each of these five times, he says the same thing. "I am the Lord your God." And if you'll notice, Lord is always in capitals. "I am the Lord your God, who brought you up out of the land of Egypt, out of the house of slavery. You shall have no other gods before me. You shall not make for yourself an idol or any likeness of what is in heaven above or on the earth beneath or in the water under the earth. You shall not worship them or serve them, for I, the Lord your God, am a jealous God, visiting the iniquity of the fathers on the children, on the third and fourth generations of those who hate me." Now, look, if you will, in Deuteronomy chapter 4 and the 24th verse. Notice what he says. He says, "For the Lord your God is a consuming fire, a jealous God." And again in the 5th chapter and the 6th chapters, each time he says that God is a jealous God. Now, he is jealous because God knows that whenever our allegiance and our loyalty and our devotion has any competitors in our life whatsoever, and we put other things and other people before we do him, there is an idol in our life. And God says he hates idolatry. If you go back to the Old Testament, for example, the most scathing denunciation of the people of Israel was always because they fell into idolatry. They worshipped Baal. They worshipped all kinds of gods. And these other religions came along and they had all kinds of things to worship. And he says he hates all of those things. He hates anything and despises anything that competes with our love and devotion, loyalty to him. Why? Because that's the very reason you and I exist. We exist for the purpose of being recipients of the love of God and loving him in return. Any form of idolatry that competes with that, God says he hates it. Now, all the idols weren't destroyed in the Old Testament. And all the idols don't belong to other religions today because there are many idols, whether it is the idol of sports or the idol of money or the idol of sex or whatever it may be, business, position, prominence, prestige, fame, and money, whatever it might be. An idol can be anything that comes between God and ourselves, grabs our attention, and directs our thoughts, and dominates and controls our life. God hates it. He says, I created you for me. I created to express this wondrous, incomparable, indescribable love of mine, this forgiving love of mine to you in such a fashion that you would understand who I am, that you would know me as the one true God, and knowing me that you would desire to worship me and desire to serve me, that you would praise me and honor me not only by your lips but also by your conduct. And so since we are created to be lovers, if we miss learning to love God and being loved by him and experiencing that, no matter what we accomplish and what we do in life, we've missed the whole purpose for living. And so God hates all forms of idolatry. He says in this passage, how are we to love him? Certainly not half-heartedly. We're to love him with all of our heart, the seat of our emotion, all of our soul, the very core of our personality, with all of our mind. Our mind is to be consumed with him and all of our strength. That is, this isn't some half-hearted kind of devotion to him. This is absolute, genuine, total submission and loyalty and devotion and love to him. He is the center and the core of our life, and everything is to revolve around him. And if you'll think about your life for just a moment, when you're going to make a decision, what's the first thing you ask? Will it profit you? Will somebody else think? Or what does the Lord Jesus Christ think? If he's the center of my life, if he is, and he is to be the very core of our being, then everything must get sifted through him. Everything revolves around him. We are alive to receive and to return, to reciprocate in love to Almighty God. And so therefore, if our life is lived at any time apart from him, we have forgotten our very purpose for living. There is no other reason to be in existence than the fact that God chose to create us, to love us, and to express that love. He didn't need us. He could have created the world with all kinds of things, but without us. But God chose to create us to love him. He is so full of love. He is absolutely the essence of love. And love is so absolutely important to God, and it is such an essence of who he is. What he wanted to do is to give himself to us. And how is the best way for God to give himself to us? For you and me to enjoy what he is. The Bible says that God is spirit, God is light. God is holy. God is love. All genuine love stems from him. It flows from him. And so what did he do? He created all of humanity to be able to experience what he was. And that is what he is, and that is love. And so God has created us to be lovers, lovers of Almighty God, first of all. And if I genuinely love him, I will submit myself to him. I will ask God, Father, what is best for you in my life today? What do you want me to be and to do in your behalf today? How do you want me to represent you today, Father? Because love is always giving and love is always yielding and love is always expressing itself. And so when he says God is love, he is the essence of all love. And he came, listen, he sent the Lord Jesus Christ as a living, walking demonstration of what it's like. Think about this. No place that I know of in the Gospels did Jesus ever say to anybody, I love you. He never said it. But what was he always doing? Expressing it. He knew how to express the Father's love. And Jesus Christ came into this world to show us, to demonstrate to us what genuine love is all about. The highest pinnacle of the essence of love is when he went to the cross. Absolute, total, sacrificial love for sinners like ourselves. He says we're to love him with all of our heart, all of our soul, all of our mind, all of our strength. Now, why are we to love him? I mean, why love him? Well, think about this. Is he not worthy of our love? Look what he's done for us. He has done for us what we could never do for ourselves. Has he not committed himself to us? That if you and I trust him as our personal Savior, no matter what we go through in life, he's going to take us home to heaven. The Bible says that the Lord Jesus Christ went back to heaven to prepare a place for you and me. Has he not committed himself to answer our prayers, to give us divine guidance and direction throughout our life? Has not Almighty God made this awesome, unbreakable commitment and covenant relationship with us? Do we not love this God of ours? Probably most people do not. We're to love him because he's worthy of our love, because of what he's done for us, because he has loved us first. No one of us said, I think I'm going to love God. Maybe I can get him to love me. Now, I say that people don't say that, but in essence, that's exactly what a lot of people do. They think somehow I've got to get God to love me. And so they decide that if I do the following things, maybe God will love me. My friend, listen to me carefully. You can't get this omnipotent, omniscient, omnipresent, indescribable, incomparable, immeasurable God to love you one bit more than he already loves you and loved you before you were ever born. You do not have to do anything to get God to love you. Listen, that's why he created you to love you. And secondly, you can't ever do anything bad enough to cause God to stop loving you. And no matter how hard his disciplined hand comes down, that has nothing to do with the fact that he does not love you. It has to do with that he does love you. Most people are going to go through life never loving God. They will have a relationship, and they'll talk to him, and they'll pray to him, but they will never experience the love of God. Because the truth is, he will always be slightly distant out there. They get on their knees and talk to him up yonder. Or they'll talk to him, but somehow, God being this genuine, loving Father who wants to pour out his love upon me and pour out his love in me and pour out his love through me. That's what he wants above everything else. That's why he created us. And so he says he first loved us before you and I ever thought about loving him. And the truth is, you can't know him. You can't really know God unless you love him. And you can't love him until you know him. And so you see, that's why Jesus came. He says, he came that you and I may know the Father. And to know him is to have eternal life. And what he did, he came to connect us to the Father so we could fulfill the Father's purpose in our life. Jesus came to liberate us from the power of sin in our life and to so transform us by the new birth that you and I would have a new spirit and a new life and a whole new perspective so that now we can love God because we have a spirit that is able to love him and to receive his love in return. That's why people who rejected the Lord Jesus Christ have rejected the Father. Somebody says, well, you know, I believe in God, but I don't believe in Jesus. Forget it. Or I know God, I have a relationship with God, but forget Jesus Christ. He says, you can't know the Father till you know him. That's why he came. He was so intent on you and me knowing him. And knowing him as the lover of our soul, the lover of our total being. He sent his only begotten son to do what? To liberate us from the power of sin so that we could experience this awesome love of Almighty God. I say again, to live your life and never learn to experience the love of God or to love God in return is to live your whole life and miss the purpose of God. And that is exactly what many people, most people will probably do. They think they know how to love God. They think, well, yes, I'm sure I do know how to love God. Well, the truth is, they don't. And if you should ask them, well, how do you love God? One four-letter word, O-B-E-Y, obey him. That is an expression of our love. Now, if my purpose for being alive is to receive his love and to love him in return, if I fail to receive his love, and if I fail to love him in return, then I have lost. Listen, when I think about going through life and never learning to love God, what I would have missed. And going through life and never being able to receive that love, what I would have missed. When you think about loving God and how you and I would love him, we miss the purpose of life. We miss the blessings of life because to live this life without God, personally, I don't understand how anybody lives this life without God. I mean, listen, there has got to be this huge, empty hole in your soul, my friend. You can fill it up with 1,000 things, relationships and money and prestige or whatever it may be. You will never be able to fill the gap in your heart that Almighty God created for himself, and it is first place in your life. Everything else is second, third, fourth, thousandth, whatever it may be. But to live your life apart from God is to live with this big, huge emptiness, and people are cramming and jamming and seeking and searching anything, everything they can to fill up that place, and you can't fill up that place. That place, it is in the image of God, and nothing else fits there but God Himself.
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13: This is one of the wisest things you can do to keep from drifting. When you wake up in the morning, before you get out of bed, you say to Him, Father, today, or Lord Jesus, today, here and now, I surrender my entire life to You for this day. Then when something comes along, the Spirit of God's going to remind you, that's not surrender. You're having your way now. When you make a genuine commitment, I surrender my entire life to You today, it's amazing the impact. You know what it's like? It's like God gave you this radar system, and it reaches way out there. You can see it coming down the track. And God reminds you, remember, you laid all that down. And you surrendered everything to Me today. Now, we have to stay on guard. You have to be on guard. Now, let's say I've been drifting. How do I get back? Well, first of all, you acknowledge and recognize the fact that you've been drifting away from Him. Secondly, you confess it and repent of it, which means I've taken about face. It's one thing to read the Word of God and say, well, I'm going to talk to God about this and so forth. No, it's not enough. Repentance means change. It changed my way of thinking about the way I'm living. So wherever you are in the drift, you say, I want to get back where I ought to be. I acknowledge I'm drifting. I confess it before God. I repent of it. And I surrender myself to Him.
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7: With SRN News, I'm John Scott. The U.S. launching a third night of strikes against a broad swath of Iran. President Trump notified Congress that limited military action had resumed. Global oil prices surging more than 9% on the news. Another round of sweltering heat in store for much of the U.S. this week. The National Weather Service predicts that more than 90 temperature records across the U.S. should be tied or broken this week through Wednesday. Most of those will be overnight heat records. Health experts say overnight temps that fail to cool down are even more dangerous than when daytime temperatures soar. 12 states are suing to block Paramount's takeover of Warner Brothers Discovery. They argued in a lawsuit that the $81 billion merger would extinguish competition in Hollywood and lead to fewer choices for consumers. This is SRN News.
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10: 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We're all going to die. Some of us will experience medical issues on the way to our final chapter. Dr. Pamela Pyle is a medical doctor who offers godly support and wisdom in her book, Anticipating Heaven, Spiritual Comfort and Practical Wisdom for Life's Final Chapter. You can see my video interview with Dr. Pamela

0: interview. You can also buy the book if you'd like by clicking the link. Anticipating Heaven, Spiritual Comfort and Practical Wisdom for Life's Final Chapter. Sunny and hot in the mid-90s today, John MacArthur is teaching prophecies of Scripture, looking into the future at the end of the world as we know it. But as he says, the end is not the end. John MacArthur and Grace to you next here on The Morning Word.
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2: Pretty good drive out here this morning. It's a little slow in spots, but there's no major problems. A crash westbound 36 up near Interlochen Northwest Parkway. That's been cleared out. Traffic drags a bit there, but that's getting better. I-25 downtown to the Tech Center. Still a little busy at just under 30 minutes. And some crowding on southbound 225 from Parker Road into the Tech Center. Take you 7 minutes. Rest of the highways crash-free. With traffic, I'm Susan Phelan.
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3: If the dead are not raised, let's eat and drink, for tomorrow we die. What is the point of serving the Lord? What is the point of sacrifice? 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
4: Welcome to Grace to You with John MacArthur on The Word. For 56 years, John was the pastor teacher of Grace Community Church in Sun Valley, California. And for all of that time, he was the featured Bible teacher with Grace to You. And in fact, Grace to You will always exclusively feature John MacArthur's verse-by-verse Bible teaching. We're grateful for John's legacy of expositing Scripture in a way that was timeless. He did not load his sermons with illustrations tied to current events, but he consistently used the Scriptures themselves to interpret Scripture. And the Word of God never changes, and so by focusing on simply making the meaning of the Bible clear, John MacArthur's teaching ministry remains as practical and as edifying today as it has always been. As you may be aware, John went to heaven last year. In fact, it was 1 year ago today. And as a timely way to reflect on our eternal hope in Christ, the hope that has already become a reality for John, we're looking to a series by John MacArthur that reminds us that for the Christian who dies, the end is not the end. And that's the title of this series from 1 Corinthians 15, The End is Not the End. And so with his message called What the Resurrection Means for You, here is Grace to You Bible teacher John MacArthur.
3: We are returning to the 15th chapter of 1 Corinthians, and I want to read you verses 29 to 34 as the setting for the Word of God. Otherwise, what will those do who are baptized for the dead? If the dead are not raised at all, why then are they baptized for them? Why are we also in danger every hour? I affirm, brethren, by the boasting in you which I have in Christ Jesus our Lord, I die daily. If from human motives I fought with wild beasts at Ephesus, what does it profit me? If the dead are not raised, let us eat and drink, for tomorrow we die. Do not be deceived. Bad company corrupts good morals. Become sober-minded as you ought, and stop sinning, for some have no knowledge of God. I speak this to your shame. That is a fascinating little section. A number of questions and a very serious warning and indictment. Just exactly what is going on here? We find that he sees this as an incentive on three levels. An incentive, a compelling incentive on three levels. Very fascinating portion of Scripture. Let me help you to see what those levels are. First of all, I think Paul is saying here that the fact that we will be who we are in glorified forms, we will be eternally ourselves, but in perfected reality in heaven, both soul and body, is a motivation to salvation. So you see, if we deny resurrection, we lose this great salvation incentive. There's a second incentive here that I think the Apostle Paul lays out for us, about which there is really no doubt. It's in verses 30 to 32. Why are we also in danger every hour? I affirm, brethren, by the boasting in you which I have in Christ Jesus our Lord, I die daily. If from human motives I fought with wild beasts at Ephesus, what does it profit me? If the dead are not raised, let's eat and drink, for tomorrow we die. What is the point of serving the Lord? What is the point of sacrifice? Why am I doing this? Why am I living my entire life in danger every hour? What is the purpose of dying every day? Why don't I just eat and drink and die? If there's no resurrection, there is no motive for service, for sacrificial, enduring, suffering service. And Paul served in the boldest way. He even identified himself as a soldier, as a warrior, as a boxer, as a wrestler, as a runner. Paul and the other apostles basically lived in peril their entire life. At any hour, a blow of persecution could strike them down and did eventually. Why am I living like this? Why am I risking my life? Why am I in danger every moment from the very moment of my conversion when I was immediately viewed by the Jews as a traitor? Why did I have to be let down over the wall to escape the plotting of the Jews way back in Damascus at the very beginning of my Christian life? Why have I endured all the things that are listed in the letter to the Corinthians, the second letter to the Corinthians? Why do I have to be afflicted in every way? Why do I have to be persecuted, struck down? Why am I always carrying about in the body the dying of Jesus? Why is this necessary? Why is death working in me all the time? Verse 31, I affirm, brethren, by the boasting in you which I have in Christ Jesus our Lord, I die daily. That's not some mystical spiritual thing. Literally, he says, I expect every day to die, to actually die. When he says, I affirm, this is a Greek particle that introduces an oath. He is literally giving an oath. I'm giving you an oath, and I have a right to declare this. I die every day. Why am I doing this? So that I can boast in your faith. If we don't rise, it isn't that he's proud of himself. It is that he is grateful for the work the Lord has done. The phrase, I die daily, or the statement, I die daily, is very, very strong. He is really saying, I swear that every day, for your sakes, I stand at death's door. Why in the world am I doing this if there's no resurrection? What's the point of putting my life on the line? It makes no sense. If the dead are not raised, come on, let's just eat and drink, for tomorrow we die. Let's just be hedonists. That language, by the way, is directly quoted from Isaiah 22:13, where it is an expression of the hedonism of apostate Israel. Apostate Israel was so hedonistic in Isaiah's day that they basically lived out this, eat, drink, tomorrow we die, the kind of hedonistic godlessness. Hey, if there's no resurrection, if I don't exist in the future, then why am I doing this? Why am I hoping for a reunion with the noblest and best of all humanity, those that have come to know the true God and live for Him? Why am I

years of his life which God has given him, for this is his reward. That is absolute hedonistic cynicism. In the 8th chapter, in the 14th verse, we read, "There is futility which is done on the earth. That is, there are righteous men to whom it happens according to the deeds of the wicked. On the other hand, there are evil men to whom it happens according to the deeds of the righteous. I say that this too is futility. So I commended pleasure, for there is nothing good for a man under the sun except to eat and to drink and to be merry, and this will stand by him in his toils throughout the days of his life which God has given him under the sun." Everything is under the sun. And if all there is what's under the sun and you're just protoplasm waiting to become manure, what's the point of serving God, sacrificing? Go then, chapter 9 of Ecclesiastes, verse 7. Eat your bread in happiness. Drink your wine with a cheerful heart. For God has already approved your works. Let your clothes be white all the time, and let not oil be lacking on your head. Enjoy life with the woman whom you love all the days of your fleeting life. For this is your reward under the sun. Jesus told us about a rich fool in Luke 12 who said, "Eat, drink, and be merry, for tomorrow we die." Classical literature is full of this. This infected the Greek world, the Roman world. But if there is a resurrection, then there's every reason to serve and to receive a full reward. We will rise. 2 Corinthians 5. We know that if the earthly tent, which is our house, is torn down, we have a building from God, a house not made with hands, eternal in the heavens. Another eternal body, a resurrection body. But if there's no resurrection, there's no incentive for a reunion. So if you're just going to go out of existence, it's pointless. There's no incentive for service. If this is all there is, you might as well suck up all the pleasure you can. There's a third incentive that Paul mentions. Not only an incentive in the resurrection to salvation and service, but to sanctification. This is very important. Verses 33 and 34. "Do not be deceived." And that is a very common warning. Galatians 6, 7, "Don't be deceived. What you sow, you'll reap." 1 Corinthians 6, 9, "Don't be deceived." James 1, "Don't be deceived." It's a present tense. It could be read, stop being deceived. Bad company corrupts good morals. Incredibly important statement. Bad company corrupts good morals. Now, you see the word company in English. I don't know what your version might say. But that is not really the best translation. The company is too benign a word. This is a much more profound word. It is the Greek word homilia. Homilia. Its basic meaning is association, communion. In fact, it is used only here in the entire New Testament, but when it is used in the Greek Old Testament, the Septuagint, in Exodus 21:10, it has reference to marital intercourse. It's a very significant kind of association. But more than that, it is used again in the Old Testament, and only those two places, in Proverbs 7:21, and there it is translated, seductive speech. So what it is, it has overtones of seduction and even sexual behavior. This you must know. Bad associations, bad exposure to seductive speech. And in other Greek writers, it refers to a lecture or a lesson or even a sermon. We could sum it up and say this: bad teaching corrupts good morals. Bad theology corrupts good morals. Bad associations corrupts good morals. What kind of associations are we talking about? The answer comes in Psalm 1. "How blessed is the man who doesn't walk in the counsel of the wicked, nor stand in the path of sinners, nor sit in the seat of scoffers." You don't walk in

0: the counsel of the wicked. You don't listen to their instruction. You don't stop and stand and connect with sinners. And you don't sit and be instructed by scoffers. Bad doctrine, bad perceptions, bad information corrupts good morals. And here's some bad information. There is no resurrection. That corrupts good morals. If you have the hope of Christ welcoming you into His presence, then you'll understand 1 John 3:3. Verse 2, we are the children of God now, but it hasn't yet appeared what we will be, but we know that when He will appear, we will be like Him, a person recognizable, and we'll see Him as He is, and everyone who has this hope on Him purifies himself just as He is pure. The hope of resurrection, reunion with Christ is a purifying hope. Bad theology, bad instruction, bad teaching, bad belief corrupts good morals. People live their theology. They live their convictions. They live what they believe. Evil companions, evil associations expose you to bad theology, bad doctrine, and that corrupts good morals. So in verse 34, he says, become sober-minded as you ought and stop sinning, for some have no knowledge of God, and I speak this to your shame. If you're following these people who are completely ignorant of God and you're following their bad theology, you should be ashamed of yourself. Stop sinning. Wrong doctrine produces evil behavior. Thucydides tells how when the deadly, fatal plague came to Athens, people committed every unimaginable, shameful crime. He says they snatched every lustful pleasure because they believed life was short and there was no resurrection. They would have to pay no price for their vice. The Roman poet Horace wrote this, tell them to bring wines and perfumes and the two short-lived blossoms of the lovely rose, while circumstances and age and the black threads of the fates still allow us to do so. The fates, indulge. One of the most famous poets, Latin poets, is Catullus. You can Google him and you'll find some interesting things. Catullus wrote this, let us live, my Lesbia. Lesbia was his pseudonym for his lover, to whom he wrote a lot of poems that are still around. Let us live, my Lesbia, and let us love, and let us value the tales of austere old men at a single halfpenny. In other words, cheap and useless. Suns can set and then return again. But for us, when once our brief light sets, there is but one perpetual night through which we must forever sleep. Let's live, let's love, before we go out of existence. Take away the thought of life to come, take away the thought of resurrection, take away the thought of accountability, take away the thought of punishment, take away the thought of reward, and life becomes a hedonistic disaster. A metaphor for that is simple and visible to all of us. Watch the news. When riots happen in an inner city and the people know that the police can't stop them, they tear the place down because they know there will be no consequences. The ultimate consequence, of course, for the unbeliever is hell. The ultimate hope for the believer is heaven. Both of those lay a heavy, heavy claim on how we live our lives. So, verse 34, become sober-minded. Think clearly. Live righteously. Stop sinning. Stop your shameful conduct. Does the resurrection matter? Of course it matters. We're going to live forever. The resurrection of Christ is a reality, and because He lives, we will live. Salvation, then, can be sought in the hope of resurrection, reunion, and resurrection life. Service can be given with suffering and even martyrdom because it will produce an eternal reward in the resurrection. Sanctification should be the goal of our lives here. Purity, the goal of our lives here, because we will be rewarded eternally in the presence of the Lord. Anything less than this is a shameful deception. Lord, we thank you for your word. And Lord, we do understand that this life is a vapor that appears for a little time and vanishes away, and we live forever. We who are yours live forever with you. We pray that you will cause us to live in the light of heaven, anticipating the glorious reunions there with all the saints who've gone before, and including you, our blessed Christ. That we will live lives of sacrificial service, knowing that we'll be rewarded in your presence and able to cast our crowns at your feet. That we'll live lives of sanctification, being purified in the hope of that resurrection, which will unite us to you. We want to hear, "Well done, good and faithful servant." We thank you, Lord, for the promise of life that takes all the emptiness and uselessness of living under the sun away and replaces it with hope for how we live here, how we love here, how we serve here will show up again in our eternal blessing, whereby we will be able to enjoy and glorify you forever and ever. May our hearts be eager to embrace the life that is to come. And may we hold lightly to the things of this world. These things we ask in the name of Christ. Amen.
1: 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And on this day, which marks exactly 1 year since John went to be with Christ, it seemed right to focus on the eternal hope that every believer has, a hope that is now reality for John MacArthur. So we've been looking at the sting of death that Christ defeated on the cross and the glorious hope of resurrection that he made possible. We call our current series, "The End is Not the End." Now, throughout his many decades as a Bible teacher, John wrote dozens of books, and arguably the one that has been the most influential is the Gospel according to Jesus. It was John's love for the Gospel of the Bible, and his concern for people who are self-deceived about their salvation, that prompted him to write this book. The publisher had modest expectations for the Gospel according to Jesus when it was released, but it became a bestseller, and it really struck a nerve throughout the evangelical movement. And it still creates a buzz today. 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
6: With SRN News, I'm John Scott. The U.S. launching a third night of strikes against a broad swath of Iran. President Trump notified Congress that limited military action had resumed. Global oil prices surging more than 9% on the news. Another round of sweltering heat in store for much of the U.S. this week. The National Weather Service predicts that more than 90 temperature records across the U.S. should be tied or broken this week through Wednesday. Most of those will be overnight heat records. Health experts say overnight temps that fail to cool down are even more dangerous than when daytime temperatures soar. 12 states are suing to block Paramount's takeover of Warner Brothers Discovery. They argued in a lawsuit that the $81 billion merger would extinguish competition in Hollywood and lead to fewer choices for consumers. This is SRN News.
7: Gonna be another hot one today. Sunny and the mid-90s. 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
9: Well, we've had a late crash on 225. This one's going to be northbound. It's up past Alameda, approaching 6th. Left two lanes are blocked, and it does appear to be backing up. It looks like almost to Isla, so pretty heavy stop and go through that stretch. 270 still running a little heavy west through Vasquez. I-70 west from Quebec back towards Brighton, and still have some volume south I-25 into downtown, as well as between downtown and the Tech Center. With traffic, I'm Jonathan Steele.
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10: Welcome to Turning Point. Going through hardship is never enjoyable, but it's almost always beneficial. Today, Dr. David Jeremiah considers how that truth plays out in the life of Job, who learned firsthand how God can bring the greatest of blessings from the worst of circumstances. From the series, Making Sense of It All, here's David to introduce his message, When Trials Become Our Teacher.
11: Well, there's one man in the Bible whose trials surpass everybody else's. And that man, of course, is the man Job. And we're going to look at the second chapter of the book of Job today and draw some wonderful principles that help us understand what to do when trials become our teacher. We'll get there in just a moment. Hey, Turning Point has a magazine that we're very proud of because we know it's helping people in their walk with the Lord. It's meant to add value to your life. It's coordinated with the teaching that is on the air every day, and it's available to you just for the asking. If you're not getting the magazine now, when you write or call or however you get in touch with us, just say, please send me the magazine and you'll get the next copy that comes off the press. It's a beautiful presentation of biblical truth, devotional thoughts for every day, Monday through Friday, and one for the weekend, plus articles to help you in your walk with the Lord and information about the ministry of Turning Point around the world. It's a wonderful tool, and we want you to have it. Be sure to take advantage of this opportunity and have it mailed to your home. Now let's get started with this discussion on trials from the book of Job. Today I want to talk with you about the subject of when trials become our teacher. I have often recounted the tragic circumstances surrounding the writing of It Is Well With My Soul. You may remember that the song came from the heart of a man who was torn by testing and loss. Horatio Spafford was a very prosperous senior partner of a successful law practice. Prosperous and successful, that is, until the great Chicago fire, which destroyed much of his wealth, along with most of the city of Chicago. Horatio remained in Chicago after the fire to finish a case that was pending, and his family set out for Paris. He was to join them later. On November the 21st, 1873, the luxury ocean liner taking Anna Spafford and their four daughters to Europe was rammed by another vessel, and in less than 20 minutes, it sank. An unconscious Anna Spafford was rescued from some floating debris, but all of the children perished. While on the way to be with her in Europe, after he received her note that all the children had been lost at sea, Horatio asked the captain of the ship on which he was traveling to alert him to the place along the way where this tragedy had occurred. And he went up and cried out to the Lord and went back to his cabin, and on a piece of hotel stationery from Chicago wrote down the words to the song, "It Is Well With My Soul." Almost familiar as his song are the words of Anna's telegram to her husband. When she was notifying him of what had happened, she sent simply these words, "Saved alone, what shall I do?" To a fellow survivor, she said, "God gave me four daughters. Now they have been taken from me. Someday, maybe I will understand why." Job had lost his children, not four daughters, but seven sons and three daughters. They were swept away when the house in which they were having a party was struck by a tornado and the house collapsed on them, killing them all instantly. The loss of Job's 10 children was the final stroke in Satan's first attack against him. In round one, Job lost all of his possessions and all of his family except for his wife. Now, at this point in the story, at the end of chapter 1 and the beginning of chapter 2, the central question of this book shifts. It shifts from the question, can a man lose everything he has and still bless God, to can a man lose even what he is and still remain under God's blessing? So we begin the second chapter with Job accused by Satan. And in verses 1 through 3 of chapter 2, we read these words. "Again, there was a day when the sons of God came to present themselves before the Lord. And Satan came also among them to present himself before the Lord. And the Lord said to Satan, 'From where do you come?' So Satan answered the Lord and said, 'From going to and fro on the earth and from walking back and forth on it.' And the Lord said to Satan, 'Have you considered my servant Job, that there is none like him on the earth, a blameless and upright man, one who fears God and shuns evil, and still he holds fast to his integrity, though you incited me against him to destroy him without cause?'" Using the same words that we are familiar with from the first chapter, we are told that Satan returns and is in the presence of Almighty God along with God's ministering angels. As in the first meeting, God in

0: initiates the conversation, and he turns to Satan and he says to him, "What do you think of my man Job now? I let you give him your best shot, but Job hasn't cursed me. No, in fact, he hasn't cursed me. He's actually blessed me. Satan, I'm telling you, there is nobody like Job on the face of the earth, and you will never break him." But how many of you know Satan doesn't give up easily? Can I get a witness? If he would not give up on Jesus Christ until after he had tempted him three times, he's not going to give up on Job after one, and he's not going to give up on us either. And so we learn, first of all, about Satan's persistence. And then we learn about his persuasion. In verses 4 and 5, we read these words, "And Satan answered the Lord and said, 'Skin for skin, yes, all that a man has he will give for his life. But stretch out your hand now and touch his bone and his flesh, and he will surely curse you to your face.'" Satan says to God, "God, I went as far as you let me go. I took away Job's possessions and I took away his family, but that's all you allowed me to do. Job still has his health, God. And because of that, he can get another family and he can start another business. But I'll tell you what, Lord, if you let me touch his health, he will curse you to your face." Now, what he's saying is this. He's accusing Job of sacrificing his children, his animals, and his servants in order to preserve his own hide. Satan was convinced that Job would give all he had for his own life. In other words, Satan is saying that Job only loves God because God protects him and keeps him healthy. So he says, "God, you let me take away Job's health? That'll be it. He'll curse you then, Lord. He'll curse you to your face." And so we move from Satan's persistence and his persuasion to his permission. Notice verse 6, "And the Lord said to Satan, 'Behold, he's in your hand, but spare his life.'" God issues Satan a permission slip with virtually unfettered power to harm his body, but God restricted Satan and would not let him kill Job. Now, it's important to know, before we go any further, that God is always in control. Satan could not do anything that God would not let him do. And God is allowing Job to be a testimony, if you will, to a man's ability to trust in his God when all the props are taken away. But mark it down, Satan doesn't have unrestricted power. He can't do what he wants to do. He has to get permission from God. So we move from his persistence and his persuasion and his permission. Now notice his persecution in verse 7. "So Satan went out from the presence of the Lord, and he struck Job with painful boils from the sole of his foot to the crown of his head." Satan afflicted Job with a disease. We do not know for sure what that disease was. It is identified primarily in the text in a very graphic form. He had painful boils from the sole of his foot to the crown of his head. He was covered with sores. The Hebrew word for the word boil means a burning sore. The word is used for the boils with which the Egyptians were smitten in the plagues of Exodus chapter 9. Job was covered with these burning, inflamed sores from his foot to his head. The disease was likely the dreaded black leprosy of the Near East, often referred to by the title elephantiasis. The name for elephantiasis comes from the fact that the limbs in this disease take on a dark color from heavy incrustation due to the sores and the extreme swelling, which makes the limbs of the person look like elephant's legs. And they say the suffering with this disease is absolutely indescribable. If you read through the rest of the book of Job, you will run into some of the things Job was feeling and the symptoms of his disease. I just made a list of a few of them, and I won't ask you to look them up, but let me just tell you what they are. We begin in the second chapter with boils in verse 7, severe itching, verse 8, degenerative changes in his facial skin, verse 12 of chapter 2. In chapter 3, we discover he's lost his appetite and he's full of depression, verses 24 and 25. In chapter 9, he has difficult breathing. In 19, he has foul breath. In 19, he also has the loss of weight and continual pain and fever. These are just a few of the things Job was experiencing because Satan was allowed to touch his body. Apparently, as we read the text, and this is a little bit gross, but it's right here and I have to tell you about it. Apparently, Job found relief from the itching by scraping himself with a piece of broken pottery. So now we see Job outside of the city, sitting on an ash heap. The city garbage was deposited and burned there, and all of the rejects lived at the dump. The people who are living there are begging for alms for whoever passed by. At the ash heap, dogs fight over something to eat, and the city's waste is brought and burned, and the city's leading citizen, Job, is now sitting at the dump on an ash heap outside of the city. Before we leave this section, I want to take just a moment and share a couple of summary paragraphs about Satan, because we run the risk right here of either giving him more credit than he deserves or not giving him enough. I came across a couple of paragraphs by a Welsh preacher by the name of Peter Williams, and he writes this. He says, "We are sometimes in danger of adopting one of two extremes where Satan's power is concerned. On the one hand, we overrate his power and treat him as if he were almost equal to God. He is not, for he is a created being and he does not possess God's attributes of omnipotence, omniscience, and omnipresence. The limits of his power may be seen in the fact that he can only do to Job what God allows him to do. But even greater is the danger of underestimating his power, which is also very extensive. The first two of Satan's attacks upon Job are connected with his manipulation of men. He uses the Sabaeans and the Chaldeans to do his work. The second two temptations shows his control over the forces of nature, the fire and the wind. And the last temptation uses sickness of his subject's body to get across his point. For all of his sinister cunning and power, Satan is a created being, and therefore he is no match for the sovereign God who created him. He is the enemy of our souls, and he will use every means at his disposal to bring about our destruction. But we must never forget that he is already a defeated enemy. And all the vicious attacks upon the believer are but counteroffensives that are doomed to failure." Let me tell you something, friends. Satan was sentenced at the cross of Jesus Christ. The sentence hasn't been fully carried out, but one day it will. In between the sentence and the judgment, we're living in that period of time, and Satan's kind of on the loose. And he's a frantic, desperate creature because he knows his days are numbered. So don't be taken aback by Satan. Keep your guard up. But don't let him make you believe that you have to do anything he tells you to do. He reports to Almighty God, and he can't do anything that God won't allow him. And the Bible says, "There has no temptation taken us, but such is common to man. And God is faithful, who will not suffer us to be tempted above that we are able, but will with the temptation also make a way of escape." We can be victorious over Satan, and he does not have power over us to do anything that we don't open the door of our lives to let him do. Hallelujah. Job, accused by Satan. But now, we got to talk about the second part of the story. And I've been looking forward to this with fear and trembling. And we're going to talk about Job's wife. We read, first of all, of her advice in verse 9. "Then Job's wife said to him, 'Job, do you still hold fast to your integrity? Why don't you just curse God and die?'" I read a lot of books when I'm studying a series like this, and I love to read Chuck Swindoll's books because he sits loose in the saddle. And he always wants to make sure that while we deal with serious things, we don't get too serious. And right here in his book, he tells this story. He said there was a couple in bed one night, and the husband got up in the middle of the night, and he went downstairs. And after he'd been gone for a while, his wife realized that he should have come back, and she gets worried, and she goes downstairs. She walks in the kitchen, and he's sitting at the kitchen table drinking a cup of coffee, staring out of the window. She says, "Honey, what's wrong?" He said, "Oh, nothing." She says, no, you wouldn't get out of bed and come down here in the middle of the night and sit in the kitchen, drink coffee, and stare out the window if it wasn't something wrong. What's wrong?" He says, "Well," he said, "the words don't come easy." And as she walked over to see him, she saw he was crying. He said, "You remember 20 years ago when we had our first date?" She said, "Yes." He says, "You were 16 and I was 21? She says, "Yes." "Do you remember the night we were sitting out in front of the house and we were smooching? And your dad saw us? And he went back in the house and he came out with a pistol. And he put the pistol in the window and he said, 'Anybody who kisses my daughter like that will either marry her or spend 20 years in prison.'" And he said, "I just realized tomorrow was the day I would have gotten out." Now, I have to recover from that very quickly. Because I sort of noticed that the majority of the laughter sounds sort of masculine. I don't see a lot of ladies laughing at that. But I wanted to tell you that because the rest of this is interesting, to say the least. After Satan struck the first time against Job, all Job had left was his wife and his friends. Now we read that even his wife has abandoned him. You cannot imagine how painful that must have been to the patriarch. Chrysostom, a church father who is not supposed to have any sense of humor about this at all, wrote that the only reason Satan didn't kill Job's wife when the rest of his family was killed was because he knew he was going to use her later on to do some more damage to Job. And the most difficult thing to accept about the seventh verse of this chapter is the fact, if you look at it carefully, Job's wife asked Job to do exactly what Satan wanted him to do. Did you see that? Satan wanted Job to curse God and die. And she said to him, "Why don't you curse God and die?" One of the things we have to be careful about here is to recognize that even though people are close to us, sometimes they can give us wrong messages. Adam listened to Eve. Abraham listened to Sarah. Job's wife advised him to give up his faith and commit suicide. But I want to tell you something. There's another side to this story that we need to be careful to mention. Before we throw Job's wife under the bus, I'd like to try to put this whole scene in perspective. Don Baker has written a book called Pain's Hidden Purpose. And in that book, he has written these words. He says, "Many have speculated as to just what Job's wife may have meant when she looked at that emaciated and blackened body and suggested that Job end his suffering. Some see Job's wife," he wrote at this point, "as hardened and bitter, unconcerned for his relationship with God. I see her," wrote Don Baker, "as a sensitive, caring, concerned woman who loved Job and honored his commitment. No family could have enjoyed the oneness that Job's family shared if their mother had been calloused or cruel. But she was stretched at this point. Weeks of suffering had passed without relief. Every morning she woke up to the same pain, only to find it intensified. Every night she'd pray for her husband's healing, but it never came. And there was no medication, no Tylenol 3, no Percodan, no Demerol, no morphine to ease the pain, no Valium, not even an aspirin to help him go to sleep. His suffering was so intense, his looks so hideous, his condition so infectious that he was forced to move out of the house and relocate at the city dump. And she couldn't stand it any longer. In a moment of deep and frustrated anguish, she suggested, 'Job, why don't you curse God and die? Tell God you've had enough. He's not going to heal you. He's gone back on his promise. He's not even aware of your problem. Job, I'd rather see you dead than like this. Maybe we could die together. End of quote. It's hard to blame this woman, isn't it? When you realize what she was experiencing. But to his credit, Job didn't listen to his wife's advice. He gave a solid answer in verse 10. He said to her, "You speak as one of the foolish women. Shall we indeed accept good from God, and shall we not accept adversity?" In all this, Job did not sin with his lips. Job's response here was profoundly simple. As you read the language, here's basically what he said to her. He said, "Woman, don't talk like a foolish person. You're talking like an unbeliever. Don't do that. Shall we accept good from God," he said, "and not accept his adversity?" And he rejected her suggestion. Job was slowly, methodically being stripped to the very nakedness of his spiritual being. All the things that clothe the spirit of man were being ripped apart. All that man leans upon for help and strength was taken from him, until we now see this man left alone, a soul that was forced to stand naked in the universe of God, all the props removed. I want to stop for just a moment and put a little counsel in here, if I might. I want to take just a moment and remind all of us, now that we've done away with all of the ups and downs of Job's wife, and just say to the wives here, don't ever, ever underestimate your importance to your husband. Don't ever think your words of affirmation are less important than others. I promise you, your husband cares more about what you say than what anybody else on the earth says.
1: Amen. And these instructions from Job's wife were quite amazing, aren't they? Some of you are saying, well, sure, thankful I don't have a wife like that. And hopefully none of you do, but she was quite a piece of action in this story. And Job had to overcome some of the things that she said. We'll talk more about that when we get together again tomorrow, right here on Turning Point. We're talking about making sense of it all. It's a series of lessons on some of the explanation passages in the Bible. We've talked about finding strength through weakness, finding courage when fatigue drains you, and so many other thoughts that are a part of this discussion. We still have quite a ways to go. So if you're looking for encouragement, don't miss Turning Point every day. July is a month of encouraging messages from the Bible, answering your questions, motivating your heart, making you want to continue to serve God with everything you have. We'll see you next time right here.
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3: Partly cloudy skies across the region. Daytime high temperatures will be climbing into the 90s. We'll be in the 90s today, tomorrow, Thursday, and Friday. Probably for the start of the weekend as well. We may see temperatures cool off a little by Sunday and Monday. Other than a couple of isolated mountain thunderstorms, it's a dry forecast. Probably through Friday and Saturday, thunderstorm chances return to the Front Range by Sunday and Monday. I'm meteorologist Don Day.
4: Current temperature
5: 74.
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6: If communists or any other philosophy wanted to eliminate the United States, what do you suppose would be their most effective game plan? It probably would not be an invasion because our military is too strong. More likely, it would be erosion from within. Controlling health care would be a start because you could control the people. Increase the poverty level as high as possible because poor people are easier to control and will not fight back if the government is providing for them. Keep the national debt high and grow it. That way, taxes will be increased at the breaking point. More gun control laws so the public will be deprived of protection from criminals and an overreaching government. Take control of education so children will be taught the supposed joys of socialism and ignore the history of communism. Remove references to God from schools, making the state God's replacement. Finally, divide the people between the wealthy and poor. Eliminate the middle class and thus make it easier to tax the rich and subsidize the poor. Are we there yet? Maybe not, but we are headed in that direction. I'm Cal Thomas.
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11: With SRN News, I'm Bob Agnew in Washington. President Trump is upgrading his plan to recoup the U.S. investment in securing the Strait of Hormuz.
12: I want to be reimbursed because we're protecting a very rich portion of the world. We're spending money. And so what we've done is we are going to be reimbursed for protection.
11: The president says that rather than charging a 20% U.S. reimbursement fee, now Gulf states have agreed to make investments into the United States. He also told reporters last night at an Oval Office signing event the U.S. military was carrying out yet more strikes against the Islamic Republic.
12: We're hitting them very heavy tonight, as you know. We have tremendous amounts of ammunition. We have numbers that we haven't had in years. And we're hitting them very hard, and it'll continue, and we'll see what happens.
11: And the president also making that announcement last night that the U.S. was indeed reinstating that blockade of Iranian vessels. On Wall Street, it's been a mixed bag. The Dow down by 90 points, but the NASDAQ is up 220. This is SRN.
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14: Happening right now, Supreme Court justices testify before Congress.
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14: Welcome to Seculo. It is July 14th, my brother's birthday. Happy birthday, Jordan. I don't know.
16: Birthday, Jordan.
14: Is he joining us? We don't know if he's going to be joining us.
16: Not currently. He's in D.C., though.
14: He's
16: very
14: got
16: busy.
14: Meetings. He's got stuff going on. He's celebrating his birthday, but we can say happy birthday to him. You may have turned on the news this morning and noticed that Supreme Court justices, which you don't typically see, were out front. You had Elena Kagan. You had also Amy Coney Barrett. What appeared to be testifying. And you may be going, what is happening here? Why are Supreme Court justices testifying before Congress? And what we found out is this was really a situation to discuss their overall safety. And I think when you actually hear what they have to say, you start realizing how much of a risk it is. I mean, look, we always know this is a very, very, you know, one of the most prestigious jobs you could have in the whole country is to be a Supreme Court justice. One of the hardest ones to probably ever accomplish. Not that many in the history of the world have there even been. But realize that their safety will has been, really over the last few years, particularly maybe the last decade, has been at a very, very high risk.
4: That's right. So the reason they're testifying today, this is before the Appropriations Subcommittee on Financial Services in General Government. And what we're looking at here is an increase in security requests. It's only 10% increase in the grand scheme of things. It's actually a interesting fact that they're doing a hearing for such a relatively small increase in budget they're asking for. But
14: the justices themselves are saying, we need this.
4: Right. Congress obviously controls the purse. They set the budgets for all of government. So the Supreme Court gets a distribution, a budget item of funding. And now some of that goes to their security. They're asking for an increase in that security budget because of the threats against them. This, obviously, we're going to get into it, what it looks like, and even their testimony of how real these threats are ongoing. We know that we saw things like an assassination attempt on Justice Kavanaugh when the Dobbs decision was coming out during that leak period. We know that there have been, as recent as 6 weeks ago, a swatting attempt on Justice Barrett's home, where she has young children, 12 years old, in her home, that they are threatening with swatting events. Those are things that can turn out very poorly if it's not handled in the right way. That is kind of the goal of them in many times. And so you look at all this and you see justices before Congress testifying why they need this appropriation. This is not something that you see very often. The last time sitting justices were before the Congress testifying for their annual budget was 2019. So almost a decade ago was the last time they were before that. So it's not something you see every day. It's not something you hear them once they become justices, other than like a summer book tour or speaking at a law school. You don't hear from them that often, especially in this context.
14: Yeah, I think we should actually hear from Amy Coney Barrett. And just, this is the real sincerity. Remember, this is people with young kids. These are real human beings. It's easy to kind of write them off as these sort of political figures that kind of exist in some sort of cloud that we don't ever see. Because Will's right. We don't hear from Supreme Court justices. Now we're hearing from more often than we used to. But let's take a listen real quick before we go to break from Justice Barrett.
8: They have required me to, or my children, to think about and see things that children should not have to see or think about. One example is when threats to my life were particularly intense a few years ago around the time of the Dobbs leak. My security detail sent me home with a bulletproof vest, and I carried it into my house, put it into my bedroom, dropped it down on a table, turned around, and my 12-year-old son was standing in the doorway of my bedroom. And he wanted to know what it was and why I had it. And I didn't know how to respond because maybe I lack imagination, but I didn't expect that performing this service was going to put me in the position of explaining to my children what a bulletproof vest was and why I had to wear one.
14: And this is the reality that they're dealing with, that all elected officials, all political leaders, and honestly, a lot of us are just dealing with, sadly, as American citizens right now, especially those who speak out and have their opinions known to a national audience. And you'd be surprised even what's happened to people that are sitting in this studio. You gotta change that. Folks, phone lines are open, 1-800-684-3110. Hey, Jordan's gonna join us in the next segment. We'll be right back.
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17: Here, one accident on 225 still working, heading northbound. This is up around Alameda, left lane. It's backed up to just about Iliff. A short stretch in there, but it is pretty tight. And we had an accident also northbound at the Broadway Bridge. They moved that to the shoulder area. It's still a little slow, in fact, kind of heavy. Still coming up out of the tech center from Arapahoe. I-25 south into downtown, sluggish. 270, still some traffic. And even up north, I-25 south down from 104th. Got a little bit of volume that's slightly heavy and slow. With traffic, I'm Jonathan Steele.
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14: 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President Trump right now is also meeting with the Iraqi Prime Minister at the White House. So if there's anything worth note, we have a team watching that. We'll break in if we need to. My brother Jordan is joining us from Washington, D.C. First, we've got to say and let him know in the chat, happy birthday. Welcome.
20: Thank you. Thank you much. We won't disclose age because after walking around Capitol Hill with some of the meetings this morning, when you're talking to the younger, and you used to be the younger guys on the Hill working, you realize you're different part of life.
21: You're not staffer age anymore. We can say that.
20: No, that's definitely not staffer age. And I was just talking to one of our attorneys, not junior attorneys anymore.
21: There we go. Jordan, you're on Capitol Hill. We're actually talking about today as well the security that the Supreme Court Justices Elena Kagan and Amy Coney Barrett are actually testifying before the Supreme Court today for security increase. And I think it's pertinent to talk about this. You're there. We've seen the security threats even against those Antifa members, the terrorist members that were arrested, that were trying to attack the UFC event. We've seen security for our nation's capital and every branch of government be something that's heightened, a heightened threat. You're there in D.C. We know that the crime rate in D.C. has actually gotten under control in a way that we haven't seen in decades there, but the threat to our institutions seems like it's at an all-time high. And I want to give you a moment to speak about this. Even as we see this unusual, it doesn't happen often. Last time was 2019 that justices go before the Appropriations Committee asking for, in this case, more money to keep them safe.
20: Yeah, I was actually in a meeting with Senator Hagerty's, who's up on this broadcast a lot, but his chief of staff and a couple of staffers. And it caught the corner of my eye because I saw Elena Kagan, Justice Kagan, testifying. And I was like, this is not like replaying a video unless we're talking about a judicial nomination. It somehow happened in this crazy last 48 hours. And you look at, it's very rare to see because again, you don't have the court broadcasting any kind of back and forth ever before when it comes to the visuals. You get the audio, but it's also interesting to see them on the other side of the room, if you will, sitting back down, you know, having to answer questions instead of being the person who does ask questions. I know Senator Hagerty is going to have an opportunity this afternoon as well to be a part of that questioning. And I think there's a lot of bipartisan support. Our office is behind the U.S. Supreme Court and right catty corner to the first the Senate office building in Russell. And so there's already a lot of security right here, because this is the street justices or their vehicles come down to park. And so now, anytime that the court is in session at all, which means the justices are there, this street is blocked, for, vehicles. We can walk, you can walk down the street, but there are the armed guys come out, not just with, handguns, but also, sometimes you'll see machine guns, big presence when they know there's a big case either being argued or that is possibly the decisions coming out. And so on a regular basis, you've got right now, which has been about two blocks or 2.5 block radius, is now expanding down Second Street. So if you were to take a right out of our office, it used to kind of stop right at that intersection for folks who may have seen our office before in D.C. where at that catty corner. It now goes for you guys, for who I know have been there a lot, Logan and Will. It now goes blocks further. So, and so I think that tells us right there that what could be done quickly enough because of the amount of security threats the court is facing. And I think that you're hearing that today from, again, the justices. And when we talk about the wise use of resources and the intimidation tactics, we want to make sure justices of the U.S. Supreme Court feel safe, that they can't be intimidated by groups for either ideological reasons or just because they happen to be a Supreme Court.

that. God saves from the guttermost to the uttermost. God saves the very ones that we think are impossible to be saved. God saves those whom you think are beyond reach. Jesus saved the prostitutes. He saved the tax collectors and the people that the Pharisees thought they are beyond God's reach. The very fact that God chose a harlot of all the Canaanites, He chose a harlot by the name of Rahab and her household. That fact alone, that He would choose a woman of ill repute, should be an encouragement to all of us who love the Lord Jesus and love people. God's grace is for the criminal. God's grace is for the rebellious. God's grace is for the most unlikely people. So don't ever say this person is beyond the grace of God. That is a mistake, a terrible one. And don't ever forget that God has shown His grace and He's shown His mercy upon a brutal persecutor of the Church of Jesus Christ by the name of Saul turned Paul. And Paul turned to write 1/3 of the New Testament. Don't ever forget that. So your boss might be foul-mouthed. Your co-worker may be living in an immoral lifestyle. Your fellow student may be strung out on drugs. Your neighbor may be angry all the time. But none of them are beyond God's grace. None of them are beyond God's reach. And God placed you there, wherever you may be, for a purpose, and the purpose to save that which was lost. I know people ask through the years, was it right for Rahab to lie in protecting the spies? Read my lips. No. No. I want you to hear me right on this one. It is never right to do the wrong thing for the right reason. I want to repeat that. It is never right to do the wrong thing for the right reason. The Bible merely reports it, does not approve it. And don't ever forget that at that point of her life, she has only heard about Jehovah God. She had not experienced Him yet. In fact, when you see your workplace and your school and your factory and your neighborhood and your environment as your mission field, you are going to be amazed of who's going to come out of the woodwork. You'll be amazed. I'm convinced there are people who are just waiting for you to open your mouth. You see, it works that way. When you begin to see your workplace as your mission field, God is going to honor you. And these two Israelites probably could not believe their ears when they heard from Rahab what they heard. I mean, they were not prepared for this. Look at verse 9 of chapter 2, book of Joshua. Here's what she said. She said, I know that the Lord has given His land to you, and that a great fear of you has fallen on us, so that all who live in this country are melting in fear because of you. Look at verse 10. We have heard about the Lord drying up the water of the Red Sea for you so that you can come out of Egypt. Can you imagine this? I mean, they're probably looking at each other. He said, you know, can you believe this? Is she for real? The king of Canaan is terrified of us, a bunch of, you know, ragtag army of former slaves. But beloved, listen to me. While it is important to be equipped for the task, while it is important to have knowledge, but you do not need a PhD in apologetics to tell somebody about Jesus who forgave your sins. Amen. All you need is a God going ahead of you and preparing their heart. That's all you need. And that's why we pray for the lost. We pray because we know that only God can do it. And therefore we trust the living God to go ahead of you and with you and beside you in order to accomplish His purpose. In fact, Rahab told them all that they wanted to hear, all they needed to hear. I mean, she just gave them encouragement they never thought was possible. They never dreamed that this would be the case. God had already terrified the hearts of the Canaanites. He had gone ahead of them. He has done His spade work. He already prepared everything for them. All they need to do is to walk in and get it. Why would the Canaanites be terrified

0: of this ragtag army, former slaves. Oh, they were not terrified of them. Listen to me. They were not terrified of them. They were terrified of the God of Israel. They were terrified of Jehovah because his reputation as the God of power and might had already gone ahead of them. It is the power of God that melts people's heart, no matter how hardened they may be. Let me review again. In the first message, we saw that the answer to "you want me to do what" was, and the answer today is, go to the enemy's territories. You see, Rahab knew that a nation of former slaves had no strength of their own to take on the Canaanites. She knew that. Oh, but she heard about their God. She heard about their God. And now she's delighted to meet two of his children. I have no doubt that wherever you are, wherever you spend the majority of your time, in your office or school, the factory, clinic or neighborhood, wherever you are, there are those who are in pain and anguish. There are those who are tormented and in sorrow. There are those who are lonely and fearful. There are those who are saying to themselves, I've heard that Jesus saves. I've heard that Jesus heals. I've heard that Jesus transforms lives. I've heard that Jesus gives strength to the weak. I've heard that Jesus liberates the addicted. I have heard that Jesus sets a prisoner free. I have heard that Jesus binds the broken hearts. I have heard that Jesus forgives the sin and removes guilt. And that person is waiting for you to speak a word of healing, a word of forgiveness, a word of restoration. They are waiting for you to say, oh, you know, the Jesus that you've heard about, I have first-hand experience with him. I know him. I know him. Let me tell you about him. Jesus set me free from worry and anxiety. Jesus set me free from fear and dread. Jesus forgave all of my sins and took all of my guilt away. Jesus put my feet on the solid rock. And Jesus gave me a spiritual garment that no one can take away from me. And that person would say, amen. Give God glory. Give God the glory. That's fine. That's all right. That's all right. Amen. For that is not your testimony, it ought to be. And the person would say, where have you been all of my life? And you say, I've been here all the time. I just kept my mouth shut. I've been here all the time, but I've been waiting for an opportune time. I have been praying, spying the territory, and I've been waiting for you to give me the chance. And just like God saved Rahab, without regard to her former life, without regard to the life that she lived, God is ready to forgive the sins of any repentant person, no matter what he or she has done. God is ready to give eternal life to those who come to him and ask for it. God is ready to dispense mercy to those who cry for it. God is ready to put out his welcome mat to those who seek him with all of their heart. That same grace that worked in a Canaanite's harlot life is available to all who ask for it.
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9: Soda is, say it with me, state of the art.
10: Salem.
9: with SRN News. I'm Bob Agnew in Washington, testifying before the House Financial Services Committee. Federal Reserve Board Chairman Kevin Warr said today that the Fed will make the right policy choices to keep inflation in check.
10: Inflation's a choice. The members of our committee have no tolerance for persistently elevated inflation.
9: Fellow U.S. senators today remembering South Carolina Senator Lindsey Graham, who passed away over the weekend. Republican Tom Cotton of Arkansas says Graham was a staunch supporter of the U.S. military from his very first appearance on Capitol Hill.
11: When Lindsey arrived in the House in 1995 as the first Republican congressman from South Carolina's 3rd Congressional District since 1877, he brought with him a sense of duty and responsibility, a love for liberty, and a resolute commitment to America's national security.
9: And his sister has been chosen to fill out the remainder of his term. This is SRN News.
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13: Partly cloudy skies across the region. Daytime high temperatures will be climbing into the 90s. We'll be in the 90s today, tomorrow, Thursday, and Friday. Probably for the start of the weekend as well. We may see temperatures cool off a little by Sunday and Monday. Other than a couple of isolated mountain thunderstorms, it's a dry forecast. Probably through Friday and Saturday, thunderstorm chances return to the Front Range by Sunday and Monday. I'm meteorologist Don Day.
14: Current temperature,
15: 78 degrees.
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18: Hi, this is Robert Jeffress, and I'm glad to study God's Word with you every day on this Bible teaching program. 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
20: Welcome to Pathway to Victory with author and pastor Dr. Robert Jeffress. 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So how do we break that cycle of debt? Today on Pathway to Victory, Dr. Robert Jeffress shares the key to achieving financial independence, and that's according to the richest man who ever lived. 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
18: Thanks, David, and welcome to Pathway to Victory. In our new study of Proverbs, we're talking about Solomon's counterintuitive wisdom and its application to our lives. Today, we'll discover the key to achieving financial independence. My premise is based on the conclusions from the richest man who ever lived. In Proverbs 21, verse 20, Solomon wrote, "There is precious treasure and oil in the dwelling of the wise, but a foolish man swallows it up." That's a curious statement, and we'll discover what it means in a moment. But before we get started, I'm inviting you to take advantage of the helpful resources that complement these daily studies. The first is a book I've written called The Solomon Secrets, 10 Keys to Your Success. In this popular bestseller, I've addressed relevant topics such as managing your money, cultivating a healthy marriage, and overcoming your fears. The book is yours when you give a generous gift to support the ministry of Pathway to Victory. Plus, if you've never been in touch with Pathway to Victory, I'd like to send you In God We Trust, a two-disc collection of 12 beloved patriotic and sacred songs performed by the First Baptist Dallas Choir and Orchestra. It also includes two full-length teaching messages on America's Christian foundations. As our nation celebrates 250 years, this is a treasure for every Christian who calls America home. It's my gift to you, just for getting in touch today. Now, let's get started with today's message. Are you looking to find financial margin and peace in your life? Solomon suggests that one of the keys is to spend your way to wealth.
12: People have always been fascinated by the subject of money. And for good reason, when you think about it. I mean, despite all the bad press that money gets from us preacher types, the fact is money can do a lot of wonderful things for people when you think about it. Money can relieve stress. Money can provide independence. Money can help us fulfill our dreams in life. When you think about it, money can do a lot of the very same things that God promises to do for us, at least at first glance. And I think that explains why Jesus said in Matthew 6, verse 24, no man can serve two masters. For either he will hate the one and love the other, or he will despise the one and hold on to the other. You cannot serve, you cannot worship God and money. And notice Jesus didn't say you cannot worship God and your work, or you cannot worship God and sex. It's not that those other things cannot be idols for us, they can. But Jesus understood that money has a unique ability to take our heart's affection because of all of the things it can do for us. That also explains why Paul said in 1 Timothy 6:10, for the love of money is the root of all sorts of evil, and some by longing for it have wandered away from the faith and have pierced themselves with many a pain. And yet most people I talk to, they don't have any desire to fall in love with money. They don't want to worship money. Instead, most people's attitude about money is like one couple who talked to me recently. They're facing the first-year tuition bill for their child's college education. They said, Pastor, we just want to have enough. We just want to have enough. Did you know, by the way, that is a biblical goal for your finances, to have just enough. Enough to meet your current and your future needs. Turn over to Proverbs chapter 30, if you would. Proverbs chapter 30. Solomon was the wealthiest man of his day. He understood both the benefits of money, but he also understood the limitations of money. After all, he had a lot of it. You look at Solomon's writings in both Proverbs and Ecclesiastes. Solomon taught, for example, don't worship money because it can be easily lost. In Proverbs 23, verses 4 and 5, we read, do not weary yourself to gain wealth. Cease from your consideration of it. When you set your eyes on money, it is gone, for wealth certainly makes itself wings and like an eagle that flies toward the heavens. Money can increase stress, Solomon said. In Ecclesiastes 5:12, he said, the sleep of the working man is pleasant, whether he eats little or much. The person who doesn't have a lot, he's able to sleep at night. He's not worried about his finances and what he's going to do with all of his money. But the full stomach of the rich man does not allow him to sleep. Solomon said money can rob us of present joy in this life. In Ecclesiastes 5:13, he said, there is a grievous evil which I've seen under the sun, riches being hoarded by their owner to his hurt. So given the benefits of money and also the limitations of money, Proverbs tells us what a reasonable goal for us ought to be in our finances, and it's found in Proverbs 30. Look at verse 8. The writer said, Lord, here's my prayer. Give me neither poverty nor riches, but feed me with the food that is my portion, that I not be full and deny you and say, who is the Lord, or that I be in want and steal and profane the name of my God. The writer is saying, Lord, here's my prayer. Don't give me too much money, because if I have too much, I could be tempted to say I have no need for God. How many wealthy people do you know just like that? But he also said, Lord, don't give me too little, lest I be tempted to do something wrong, to steal and profane your name. God, what I'm asking is that you give me just enough. That ought to be our goal in money, to have not too much, not too little, but have just enough. The question is, do you have enough? Do you have enough money, enough financial resources to meet both your current and your future needs? Well, let's take an exam right now to determine if you have enough, okay? I'm going to ask you four questions. They're not the only four questions I could ask, but here are four questions that will help you determine the state of your financial health right now. You ready for this? Here's question number one. If you or your mate were to lose your jobs, neither one of you had a job, how long could you survive, how many months, without a paycheck? Question number two, if you add up all of your assets, that is everything you own, and subtract all of your liabilities, everything you owe, is that number a positive or a negative number?
19: Question number three, for those of you with kids still at home who are facing college bills, do you have enough to provide for their college education if they choose to go to college? How much do you need for that? I went on a website this week, collegedata.com, and according to this website, the average cost for a four-year public education, public school, that's tuition and all the other expenses, the average cost is $100,000. For a private college, it's $170,000. Do you have enough to provide for your kids' education? Question number four, what about your retirement? You know, there's a day coming for everybody. Doesn't have to be 65 or 70, but there will be a day when you are no longer working with a steady paycheck coming in. Do you have enough money for retirement for when that day comes? How much money should you have right now for your future retirement? There are all kind of formulas that people use, financial planners, to determine how much you ought to have right now for your future retirement. But here's a real simple formula. Take your age, multiply it by your current salary, and divide by 10. And that's the amount of money you ought to have right now. Your current age times your salary divided by 10. For example, if you're 40 years old, you make $50,000 a year. Multiply 40 times 50,000, divide by 10. That means right now you ought to have $200,000. You can do the math. Now, what do those four questions reveal about your financial health? Do you feel pretty good about where you are? Or are you ready to go out and slit your wrist right now? Now, before you reach for the razor blades, if it's the latter, you need to understand that most Americans owe more than they own, have not made adequate plans for retirement, and could not go more than a few weeks without a steady paycheck. You see, most Americans believe that the way to financial security is to earn a bigger salary, to win the lottery, or hope Aunt Gertrude dies before the first kid has to go to college. But as we're going to discover today, Solomon says the secret to financial success in life is not in earning, winning, or inheriting. The secret to financial success that God wants all of us to experience is through spending. That's right. You heard me right. The Solomon's secret for success in your finances is to spend your way to wealth. Now, to know exactly what I'm talking about and what Solomon is talking about, turn to Proverbs chapter 21. Proverbs chapter 21. Financial consultant Dave Ramsey, who was in our church about a year and a half ago, he tells about two couples that came to see him for financial advice a number of years ago. And the first couple that came to him was a couple that was earning $35,000 a year. Even though they were earning $35,000 a year, they had accumulated $150,000 in their 401k plan. They had no credit card debt, and they only had 3 years worth of payments left on their $70,000 home. That was couple number one. Couple number two that came in right after the first couple had $64,000 in credit card debt. They drove two leased cars. They had a $175,000 outstanding mortgage on their home. What was their problem as compared to the first couple? You might assume that this second couple that had $64,000 worth of credit card debt and $175,000 left on their home, they must have earned less money than the first couple earning $35,000. No, Ramsey said the second couple was earning $84,000 a year. So how is it that one couple, admittedly a few years ago, could survive and thrive on $35,000 of income, and yet a second couple earning twice as much money was on the brink of financial insolvency? The key is the first couple had learned the Solomon secret for success in money, and that is margin, financial margin. You see, a lot of people, again, believe, well, if I just had more money, if I had a bigger paycheck, I'd be financially okay. But Solomon exposes the fallacy of that thinking in Ecclesiastes 5:11. He said, when good things increase, those who consume them increase. In other words, the higher your income, the higher your expenses. The more you make, the more you spend. Can I hear an amen on that? I mean, we all know that's true, don't we? And so that's why Solomon said, no, the key to financial security is in margin. It has to do with your spending. What is margin? Write down this definition. Margin is that comfort zone. It's the buffer zone between where you are and your limits in life. Margin is that buffer zone between where you are and your limits in life. Let me illustrate it for you this way. Take your outline right now. Hold it up so I know you're paying attention. Take out your outline. I want you to look at the outline very carefully. Did you notice all the wasted space on that outline? There's a lot of wasted space. It's white space. White space around the margins. White space between the words. I mean, if we wanted to be more economical around here, we could have filled up every inch of that outline with black type. But it would have been very difficult to read, wouldn't it? Margin, it gives it ease of reading. It provides comfort to the reader. It's the same thing that is true in every area of our life. If we fill up our life completely, if we have no buffer zone between where we are and our limits, in our work, in our relationships, and in our finances, it produces a great deal of stress. Dr. Swenson, in his best-selling book, Margin, describes what life is like without any buffer zones. I bet some of you can identify with this. Living without margin is being 30 minutes late to the doctor's office because you were 20 minutes late getting out of the hairdresser's, because you were 10 minutes late dropping the children off at school, because the car ran out of gas two blocks from the gas station and you forgot your purse. That is life without margin. The fact is, when you're always pressing the limits, you're going to feel stress in life, and that's true about your financial life as well. People who live in their finances without any margin, that is, they're spending everything they have, are under incredible stress. Perhaps you know people like this. Perhaps you're a person like this. You live from paycheck to paycheck, hoping and praying you run out of month before you run out of money. And if there's anything unexpected that comes up in the month, a car repair bill or a medical emergency, there is no way to cover that. As far as big ticket items for the future, like a college education for your kids or your own retirement or caring for elderly parents, why, don't even think about that. There's no way to plan for that. And yet people do think about it. And so they have this nagging fear in the back of their minds that not all is well in their finances. And because of that stress, they live under unbearable pressure that extends to their relationships. Did you know financial consultant, one noted financial consultant, says that 90% of divorces are precipitated by financial pressure? That's the result of living without any margin. And that's why Solomon gave this Solomon's secret for success with money. Look at Proverbs 21, verse 20. Solomon said, "There is precious treasure and oil in the dwelling of the wise, but a foolish man swallows it up." The foolish person is the one who consumes everything he has. In Solomon's day, it was oil. That was a priceless commodity. The fool is the one who spends everything that he has. The fool is the one who lives from paycheck to paycheck, who says, "I can't think about tomorrow. Someday I'll get my finances under better control." Sometimes the foolish person actually wraps his apathy and laziness in a spiritual veneer that says, "Oh, I'm going to trust God for the future. After all, Jesus said, live one day at a time." Does God want us to have financial margin? Does he want us to have this buffer zone between what we spend and what we earn? I need to offer a caution here about what the Bible says about finances. There is a difference in the Bible between saving money and hoarding money. The Bible draws a distinction between saving and hoarding. You know what saving is? It's setting aside a reasonable amount of money to meet future expected and unexpected needs. Saving is setting aside a reasonable amount of money to provide for future expected and unexpected needs. You know what hoarding is? It's stockpiling as much money as you possibly can to protect yourself from every adversity in life. And of course, that's impossible. But a person who is a hoarder doesn't understand that. He's the guy who's always running around, turning off lights, realizing that he's probably costing more by the wear and tear on the light bulbs than the energy he's saving doing so. He's the person who'll drive across town to save a nickel on a loaf of bread, oblivious to the gas that he spends doing so. He's the kind of person who will never take a vacation. He never has quite enough money because he's always saving for a rainy day instead of enjoying the sunshine of the present day. That's what a hoarder does. I have found, by the way, in my experience, that many people who went through the Great Depression, I'm not talking about the one in 2007, I'm talking the one back in the 30s. Many people who went through the Great Depression find it very difficult to spend money. They remember the horror of those 4 years in our nation's history. And so they hoard and they hoard and they hoard instead of being reasonable in the amount of money that they set aside. Listen to Ecclesiastes 5:13. Solomon says, "There is a grievous evil which I have seen under the sun, riches being hoarded by their owner to his hurt." You see, the problem with hoarding money is it robs you of the joy God wants you to have in this life as well. You've heard me speak before about my father. My father was a wonderful Christian man. In fact, he's the reason the rest of my family, my mom and all of us, became Christians. And I learned a lot of great lessons from my dad. And one of the lessons I learned from my dad was the importance, the discipline of saving money. I remember when I was a little boy, my dad would get paid 2 times a month. And on those Fridays, he would take me with him to the bank, to the Hillcrest State Bank across from SMU. And he would take me with him as he would deposit his check. And then he would purchase a United States savings bond and would go downstairs to the vault and would walk in there to his safety deposit box and he would deposit that savings bond. He did that twice a month religiously. And when my dad was a relatively young man, he was diagnosed with pancreatic cancer, told he had just a few months to live. And I never will forget sitting around the kitchen table with my dad, going over his affairs. He knew he was about to die. I'll never forget what he said to me. He said, "You know, Robert, I spent my whole life setting aside this money so that I could enjoy it one day. And now I have to end up leaving it to you knuckleheads." You know, Solomon said basically the same thing. In Ecclesiastes 2:18, he said, "Thus I hated all the fruit of my labor for which I labored under the sun, for I must leave it to the man who will come after me." Now, when we're talking about financial margin, we're not talking about being a hoarder of money. We're talking about setting aside a reasonable amount in the present to take care of future expected and unexpected needs. What are the benefits of doing what Solomon said, of not consuming everything you make and setting some aside? I want you to notice in the Bible, there are three benefits of having financial margin, a buffer zone between your income and your expenditures. Number one, financial margin offers freedom to do the right thing. It offers us freedom to do the right thing. Years ago, I was listening to Dr. Laura Schlesinger. Remember her, who gave the advice on the radio all the time? Everybody listened to Dr. Laura. I was driving somewhere and had it turned on to Dr. Laura, and this lady called in, and she said, "Dr. Laura, I don't know what to do." She said, "My father's been diagnosed with cancer. He lives in another state, and I would love to go visit him before he dies. But I can't afford to take off work the 2 weeks. I can't survive without 2 weeks of a paycheck. And not only that, I don't have the money for an airplane ticket without going ahead and racking it up on my overextended credit card. What should I do?" Talk about being on the horns of a dilemma. She had two choices and neither one of them was good. Do I experience financial insolvency? Or do I experience a lifetime of regret for not seeing my dad? See, that's the kind of choice you have, or lack of choice, when you have no financial margin. Financial margin gives us the freedom to do what we need to do. Financial margin, having that buffer zone, allows you to change jobs and do something you really want to do in life. Financial margin allows you to take that mission trip that you've been dying to take. Financial margin allows you to start that new business that God has placed on your heart to start. All of us need financial margin in our life. It is the freedom. It provides the freedom to do the right thing.
18: Solomon's Book of Proverbs will give you nuggets of wisdom that are guaranteed to bring success. 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
2: 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That's P.O. 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I'm David J. Mullins. Join us again next time when Dr. Jeffress continues his series called The Solomon Secrets, with more biblical wisdom on managing your finances. That's Wednesday here on Pathway to Victory. Pathway to Victory with Dr. Robert Jeffress comes from the pulpit of the First Baptist Church of Dallas, Texas. The Apostle Paul sailed these waters, walked these streets, and the church was never the same.
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9: With SRN News, I'm Bob Agnew in Washington. On the inflation front, a bit of a victory for the U.S. economy as the higher prices and the pace at which they were rising slowed down a bit last month. The cost of gas, clothing, and used cars fell, providing some relief for consumers, though much of that progress is now at risk because the war with Iran seems to be heating up again. Prices dropped 0.4% in June from May. That's the largest monthly drop in 4 years. Meanwhile, Federal Reserve Chair Kevin Warsh has pledged to make high inflation a thing of the past among the promises he made today in his first ever congressional testimony as Fed chairman. Fellow U.S. senators today continuing to remember South Carolina Senator Lindsey Graham. Meanwhile, South Carolina Governor Henry McMaster has appointed Graham's sister Darlene Graham Nordone to complete the remainder of his Senate term. It comes to an end in January. This is SRN News.
0: Denver weather.
13: Partly cloudy skies across the region. Daytime high temperatures will be climbing into the 90s. We'll be in the 90s today, tomorrow, Thursday, and Friday. Probably for the start of the weekend as well. We may see temperatures cool off a little by Sunday and Monday. Other than a couple of isolated mountain thunderstorms, it's a dry forecast. Probably through Friday and Saturday, thunderstorm chances return to the Front Range by Sunday and Monday. I'm meteorologist Don Day.
14: Current temperature,
15: 83 degrees.
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0: It is true that Christians stray, but it's also true God wants to restore them, and He can use you in the process. Maybe as you think about someone in your life that's wandered away, you wonder, what, if anything, can you do to help? Well, keep listening. Pastor Ed Taylor will offer us five very practical things we can do to help them get back on track. The bulk of our time together will be spent in James chapter 5, so let's find our place there now.
1: Now, come back with James as we wind down. James chapter 5. I want you to keep this in mind. The truth that people stray and the truth that God wants them to be restored. Notice again what James says. Brethren, if anyone among you wanders from the truth. We've already learned all of us are anyone. All of us are anyone. Anyone can wander away. But there are particular anyones that are connected to your life. There are people that God has put very close to you. You're born in a family. You have neighbors. You have co-workers. You have people that you see when you go shopping regularly. Like, there's always people around us. There are people that were in this church that are no longer in this church. People that you see when you go shopping regularly. Like, there's always people around us. There are people that were in this church that are no longer in this church that you used to break bread with and that you used to fellowship with. I mean, anytime I teach on this topic, I can't help but think in my own life, being in the same place, longevity in a church is a very good thing. It's a very beautiful thing because you watch the life cycle of a church all the way through the ups and the downs, the easy times and the hard times. And one of the hardest times that I've experienced in our church life here, now coming up on 26 years. So I've been here for 26 years. I was here from the very first day of this church all the way on until the Lord takes me home. One of the things I've noticed in the 26 years is how many people are not here anymore.

I notice it. I have a list of people that I pray for. I wish I could say daily. It's not daily, but at least weekly, I think of those. I mean, these are people that I did ministry with. These are people that I was on mission trips with. These are people that I'd be downstairs on a Thanksgiving meal hearing their testimony. These are people that I would walk through and pray as they battle and defeat cancer, or we do their memorial, or I officiated their wedding. I mean, there are people, real people, people I'm a part of their lives, part of the life of the church, that are no longer walking with the Lord. And I remember not too many years ago, I pulled that list out like I did regularly, and I was just so discouraged. I probably was already discouraged, and it just put me over the edge. And I'm looking at the names, and I'm thinking of some of the stories, and I'm thinking of some of these guys are like, you know, they're full-blown atheists now, they say. And they're just anti-God and anti-church and anti-Calvary and anti-everything that represents the love of God through the life of this church. And I was just so bummed out. And I just so hurt over it all. It's like, it's just wrong, Lord. You pour your life into people and they just turn their back. And I kind of felt like Elijah, you know, everybody's against me. And God just says, no, but just slow your roll a little bit, Ed. I have a lot of people reserved. You're not alone. This is normal. This is the same mindset that put Jesus on a cross. But at the same time, I was reading, I don't remember if it was a book or it was a sermon, because I like to read sermons from Pastor Greg Laurie. And you know, Pastor Greg Laurie was a part of the last big revival. As we wait for new revival, this last big revival that started with the hippies, with the Jesus Revolution. And he was writing either in the sermon or in the book about how long, he's got double the time I have in ministry. So he has double the amount and serving far more people than I've ever served. And he was writing just a little paragraph of how discouraging it was for him to think of all the people he started out with that are no longer walking with the Lord. And you're like, oh, at least you're not alone. This is very serious stuff, because these are the people that are close to you, far closer to you than they are to me. Because these are your family. These are your friends. You think of the person you invited to church. And then they got saved. And then look what happened. They were doing Bible study with you and singing. And then all of a sudden, they're right back in the world again. Don't overlook, you know, you read something really quickly in verse 19. If anyone among you, don't read over the word anyone, because you and I are anyone's, and it can happen to any of us. However, he says, if anyone among you wanders from the truth and someone turns him back, let him know that he who turns a sinner from the error of his ways will save a soul from death and cover a multitude of sins. That's encouraging. But I also want you to see, not only can we all be anyone, but all of us can also be someone. Some of you today will, as a result of God using this Bible study, some of you today will send that text message finally. You'll reach out. Some of you will make the phone call. Some of you may have to go back to that back bedroom in your house and knock on the door where your son or daughter lives and just try to open up the avenue for discussion again. As God changes your heart, some of you are going to speak to your unbelieving spouse or your backslidden spouse. It's important that you become someone where we're agents of grace in our community, not hyper-judgmental. Look at you. Look what you did. Look how you hurt our family. But just ask the Lord to soften your heart so you can have a heart to help in the restoration process. I also want you to notice that if someone wanders away from the truth, what we typically would call backsliding, I want you to notice it's a sin. Backsliding is nothing to like wear as a badge and to be happy about it, wandering away from the truth. When you turn someone that wanders away from the truth, you're turning a sinner back. It's a gross sin. I know a lot of sins get attention, gossip and lying, and those are obvious ones, but so is backsliding. Backsliding is living in a perpetual state of sin. And we should care about that. We should truly care about those that have chosen to live such a difficult, hard life. Now, again, I don't want to develop this, but I do need to mention it in the context of this passage, because
I can't develop it in full. I've done it in different Bible studies, but people will argue about and make a big deal about whether a believer can backslide or not. We learn in Hebrews that backsliding is real. It's a Bible word, but people still like to argue about it. They also like to argue about whether a person's saved or not saved, and if a believer backslides, do they lose their salvation? I've taught you guys, and I'll continue to teach you, pay attention to what nonsensical things Christians argue about, because there's usually a very important truth behind the argument. Because it's much easier to argue instead of go talk to a person that's backslidden. Why don't we just argue about it? We'll just post everything online and we'll just write it all out. And we can be really good posters on Facebook and never reach a person that's lost. And you have to choose how you want to live your life. And so people are arguing about this. And you know, if you want to argue about those things, I don't really have time to do that. And I don't know how you have time to do that. But I do want to give you the truth behind the argument. You ready? There is a person that needs to be in a right relationship with Jesus. And whether they're, you know, unsaved, saved, I don't know. I'm going to treat them the same way. Like Jesus loves them and wants to see them in a right relationship. And I realize I may not be the vessel. I may not be the vessel, but I'm going to pray that the Lord will do a work in their lives. And if he wants to use me, I'm willing to be used. And so as you look at this, I just think James is being more practical here than theological. He says, you see somebody wandering away, go after them. Reach out to them. Certainly, if you're still unconvinced, certainly followers of God wander away from the truth. That is not debatable. That's not even, anybody wants to argue about that, I have zero time for that. Because it's obvious. I'll give you a few examples. Abraham was a passionate lover of God, but he made some serious sinful mistakes in his life. One being how he oversaw his home and how he loved his wife. We have at least two episodes recorded for us in the Bible of a very unloving way he treated his wife. But he recovered. Moses, a very passionate God follower. But Moses took things into his own hands and killed a guy. I would say that's wandering from the truth, don't you? He wandered away. So many errors in Moses' life. He runs away from God, resists the call of God on his life. And what does God do? Recommissions him, brings him back. I think of David. David committed adultery. I would say that adultery is a backslidden state. For anyone listening today, adultery is not from the Lord. Any sexual sin, not from the Lord. Adultery, fornication, pornography, all that, none of that is from God. Nobody can say that's from God. That was not inspired by God. Not, you weren't led by the Spirit to do that. That is not from God at all. David was in a season where he wasn't following God. He also murdered and lied. And yet, as far from God he was, he still came back. At this point, you think, well, Ed, if I can still come back, then what's the difference? Who cares? Like, I might as well just sin if I can come back. Then you just misunderstand the heart of God. Do you really think it's okay to hurt the heart of God? I mean, do you really think that's fine? Because there's always consequences with sin. Paul asks that question, shall we continue in sin that grace may abound in Romans? And what does he say? Certainly not. So learning from the failures of people's lives is not permission, it's warning. It's not a permission to sin, it's God's intent to prevent you from sin and all the consequences. I could tell you, as a pastor, I wish sometimes I could help people with their consequences. I really wish, like, I really think I'm more compassionate to God than I can just jump in and help them with the consequences of their sin, but I can't. I can just help heal, and I can help you get your eyes back on the Lord, but I can't undo. When I was raising my kids at a young age, I would always tell them, don't do something you can't undo. Make wise choices. And I tell that to you as just a brother in the Lord, don't do something that you can't undo. It's like, well, you know, it's grace. No, it's foolishness. And even today, you're on the other side. You go, well, Ed, it's too late for me. I did do something I can't undo. Oh, no, it's not too late for you. You have certainly made things harder, for sure. But you can come back to the Lord.
You can come back with all the baggage and all the burdens, and the Lord, he'll help you. I think of Peter. Peter, he walked away from Jesus. He didn't just walk away. He denied Jesus. Not

in his hands to help those that have strayed. Let's agree that God is calling us to be a tool to help those that have fallen, those that are backslidden. Just take the arguments you may have in your mind right now, just set them aside so you can be a human being reaching another human being and asking them to get right with the Lord, checking in on their life, seeing if perhaps God might use you in their lives, seeing if that chair next to you might be filled with a backslidden Christian that came home to his father. That's what happened to the prodigal son, right? What happened with the prodigal son is all these circumstances happened in his life and he finally came to his senses. And so in our final moments today, I want to give you five things that will help you, five practical things. Because if I have convinced you, and I hope I have, that not only do people stray away, but that God wants to use you, then the question remains, how? How? So let me give you five things. There's probably 150 things, but let me give you five of them just so you can start thinking about them and seeing how God might use you. Number one, how do we help those that have backslidden and fallen away? How do we reach the lost? Number one, we pray for them. We pray for them. Let's not minimize. Let's not just overlook a very powerful weapon. A powerful weapon of prayer. We should be praying for those that are struggling and praying for those that are straying. We need to ask God to move upon their hearts, to get behind the sin, to get behind the rebellion, to do what only God can do. Like, we can talk to the person, but God can deal with their hearts. And we need to pray for God to do what only he can do. And we also need to pray that God can do through us what he wants to do. We need to ask God to speak to them and to order, like the prodigal son, to order things in their life to cause them to cry out. Yeah, remember, there was a famine. He lost all his money. His friends abandoned him. And then there was a famine. Then he got a job feeding pigs, and it brought him to the end of himself. Pray. Create a list. Bring it out every week or so and just start praying for people by name. And just let the Spirit of God lead you. It might discourage you, but you'll get through it. It's like, oh, Lord. But then it'll lead to hope. It's like, okay, Lord, I know it's bad, but you can work. And you'll be encouraged. Ask for them by name. Request them by name. Specifically, persistently. Number two. Not only do we pray for them, but number two, as you're thinking about the lost, this is what I want you to remember. Watch yourself. Don't forget yourself. So include yourself in the prayer, if you will, so that as you're praying for those that are fallen, you don't become judgmental, condemning, hypocritical. Remember what Jesus said in Matthew 7, judge not lest you be judged. He wasn't forbidding judgments. We make judgments all the time. What he was teaching us is not to be hypercritical and hypocritical. So watch yourself, because we're just a step or a decision away from a really bad day, a really bad month, and perhaps walking away. Don't look down on anyone else because they've been trapped by the enemy. Oh, I can't believe that. Look what he did. Did you hear what he did? And, you know, kind of using prayer meetings as gossip sessions. And did you hear about so-and-so? And did you read this in the news? No. Stop it. Stop. As you're praying, consider yourself. The world loves to kick those that are down. It's not to be in the body of Christ. We're to help them. We're not to be like Noah's son, who sees him drunk and in sin and acting strange and weird in the tent. And he comes in, and what does he do? He immediately exposes his dad's sin to his brothers. But what does his brothers do? His brothers say, I don't know what's going on with dad, but now is not the right time to talk to him. And they get a blanket and they walk in backwards, not even seeing it. They don't even want it in their minds. Covering dad until the appropriate time. We don't look down at people. We learned in our study last time, the Bible teaches us not to be happy and rejoice when others fall. And it's easy to do, especially with those you might disagree with, or those that might believe differently than you. It's like, or somebody that might have, you know, when a pastor falls, and you're like, yeah, I'm glad. Look what's happening to the church. So many bad pastors. It's actually not as bad as it seems. It's just a few people that got trapped. And it's horrible, and it's a black eye. But there's still people. You know, when a pastor falls, he has a wife and kids and a church and influence. And it's just so bad for the body of Christ. And the last thing we need to do is be all finger pointing. At the very least, you can pray. But number two, you can also watch yourself. Because the truth is that I could stray and you could stray at any moment. 1 Corinthians chapter 10, verse 12 says, therefore, let him who thinks he stands take heed.

0: lest he fall. When others fall around us, it should send us to our knees, not just for them, but also for ourselves. And we come and say, Lord, I'm so weak. You know, because you look at someone that falls in a particular sin, and it pricks your pride, because I would never do that. And you're probably right. That sin wasn't a temptation to you. But I'm telling you, there is a temptation for you that could wipe you out. It may not be the one you were seeing, and so you're like, well, I would never do that. You know, first of all, be careful with the word never, okay? Just be careful with that, because you don't know what you would do in given the right circumstances or the wrong circumstances. But we can't look down at people because they failed. We have all fallen short of the glory of God. All of us have sinned. And it's important that we step in prayerfully and carefully into someone's life. Number three, it's going to be necessary as you're praying and watching that you engage the erring person. You engage them. I changed the word. I've taught this study before, and I use the word confront. And confront just has all these connotations, like you're just going to go get them. And I don't want to build that in you. So engaging is a better word. Like, you're going to have to connect. Like, if you're going to turn a sinner from the error of his ways, you're going to have to be in their life. You have to be close enough to have a voice in their life. And it's going to require you're engaging with them. Again, sending a text message and sending an email, a phone call, whatever it might be. But in order to turn a sinner from the error of their ways, you have to be in their life, available, ready to be used to the Lord.
1: 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All right, let's return to our Bible study. Again, Pastor Ed is sharing some things we can do to help those that have strayed.
0: Number four. How do we, when we're ministering to those that have fallen away or wander from the truth, what do we need? We need to forgive the repentant. Please listen. Don't miss this. This is so important. Forgiveness brings peace. Forgiveness brings peace to the turmoil. You might be afraid that if forgiveness happens, you won't have peace. It's almost like you're excusing someone's behavior, but you're not. Forgiveness requires. It requires you and me to acknowledge something wrong happened to me, and I release you from the wrong that you've done. You forgive the repentant. We don't shoot the wounded or kick people while they're down. We accept them in Jesus and help them rebuild what the enemy has tried to destroy. This is the church of Jesus, and Jesus loves to restore and rebuild. Which leads us to number five. Not only do we forgive, but we speak words of kindness and love to them. Imagine what this person has had to deal with all these years. Imagine the condemnation. Oh, I could never go back to church. Oh, I could never, God would never receive me. You know, when we stray away, the devil's always there to lie to you. And the key is, if he can just get you and me to believe a lie, we'll do the rest in wrecking our lives. Any lie we believe takes us away from God. Well, God will never forgive me. That's a lie. He proved his love for you on the cross. Well, you know, that church, they'll all condemn me. You know, there might be a few bad apples that we're praying for that they will stop, but not everybody's going to condemn you. Well, you know, I'll never be able to live with the consequences. No, you'll learn to live with the consequences. The Lord will be there with you. He'll restore you. You might even find that the difficulty in your life that you live will be used as a tool to help other people before they even fall away. God wants to use your life. He wants even to use your failures. We read today, and we were so encouraged by Psalm 51. Psalm 51 is a psalm of David. It's often referred to as a psalm of repentance. And most scholars put the Psalm 51 being written after Nathan confronted him. And through his egregious sin and all the pain that he brought to so many lives, God still used his repentant heart to bless you and me now thousands of years later. God's not done with you. He hasn't cast you aside. And I would say this, if you've wandered away from the Lord, both here in the room or listening online or on the radio, if you've wandered away from the Lord, you're welcome here at Calvary. We want to see your life restored. You're welcome to come back to the Father through the life of this church family.
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4: I was absent one summer for an extended period of time, and even though I'm not really a flower person, I cried when I came home and saw this large bouquet greeting me on the kitchen table. Hey, this is Debbie Griffith. It was special, and apparently so for our teenage son, Joey. He seemed to be continually asking me, "Mom, aren't those flowers from Dad beautiful?" I would say, "Yes, yes, they are, Joy." 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Of course, with the personalities of my husband and I, they've seen us passionately argue too, but then they see reconciliation. Jesus tells us, a house divided against itself cannot stand. 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
9: We tend to marry outside of our birth order, and that's a good thing because simply marrying outside of your birth order increases the probability of success in marriage.
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8: Every time Dr. Lehman's with us, I mean, he knocks it out of the park. His sense of humor, his stories, his practical applications all make for a great conversation. He's known as the birth order guy, and he has some strong insights on how the order in which you were born affects your personality. His groundbreaking book, The Birth Order Book, really helps you better understand yourself and how birth order plays a role in who you are. Today, we're coming back to a program with Dr. Kevin Lehman about improving your marriage relationship by knowing more about your birth order and your spouse's birth order. This was really fun and eye-opening.
10: It was, and on previous programs, as we've talked with Dr. Lehman about birth order and how it influences us as individuals and as parents, this was the first time we talked with him, though, about how that birth order affects the marriage relationship. And Dr. Lehman is an internationally known psychologist, radio and television personality, educator, speaker. He's written over 50 books on parenting, marriage, and family living. And we're going to pick up the conversation as he describes how he developed an interest in this concept of the birth order.
9: Well, I was sitting in a college classroom, and my professor was talking about the firstborn child. And he described the firstborn as organized, doesn't like surprises, reliable, conscientious, a list maker, an achiever. There's a right way to do things. I said, oh, my goodness, he just described my sister. And then he went to the middle child. Opposite from the firstborn. Yeah, check. Hard to pin down. Plays off of what's ever above in the family. A mediator, a negotiator. Huge with loyalty and friendships.
8: Hmm.
9: And I thought, oh, my goodness, I just described my brother. And yet my brother was an A student like my older sister, okay? So he was the firstborn male, let me point that out, as well as the middle child.
8: So okay? Both attributes.
9: Yes. And then he went to the baby, and that was the clincher for me. Attention-getting, fun-loving, never met a stranger, could sell dead rats for a living. Well, listen, one of my claims to fame is I talked my way into Disney World.
8: That's pretty good.
9: Now, check this out. Not one ticket, not two, but nine.
8: Don't tell Disney World.
9: I won't. Let's keep this a secret. But I'll tell you.
8: Have you ever paid them back for that?
10: A lot of publicity right there in the mention.
9: Well, really. I mean, babies have the skill to sell dead rats for a living. In the business world, your CEOs are your presidents, your accountants, your engineers are your firstborn children. Anything where technology pays off huge, you're most likely to find the firstborn. Your entrepreneurs in the business world, Donald Trump, Steve Forbes, Bill Gates Jr. I mean, I know he's a college dropout, but the guy did pretty good. He's a middle child. So middle children tend to roll differently than the rest of the flock. Babies, charming, could sell dead rats for a living, like I said, got away with murder, most likely to retain their pet name. Her name might be Mary Lou, but everybody still calls her Buffy, you know. So it's interesting to me how all these cubs come out of the same den, and yet they're all unique. Now, today, we're having smaller families. So we have a lot of only children who are step-cousins, so to speak, to the firstborns. They're everything we said the firstborns are, only put the word super in front of it. Super conscientious, super reliable, super, you know, they're little adults by age seven. And so a lot of families, like we have five kids, but we've got an only child in that five. Well, how do you do that? Well, there's variables that affect birth order.
8: Well,
9: big gauge gaps, for example, set that
8: right.
9: up.
8: Let me ask you this question, that 80-20 rule. Do you find that, because some people will say, well, that's not me. I'm firstborn, but I act like a lastborn. Does that happen, and how frequent is that?
9: It happens all the time. And the variables of birth order, you really have to understand the variables or you won't grasp what we're talking about today. The variables are sex, number one. You have five kids in the family. One of them is a male. There's something special about one child in the family. So that kid could be in the second, third, fourth, or even fifth position and still have firstborn-like qualities.
8: Because of his or her gender.
9: Because of their gender, okay. Right. Then you have age gaps. A five-year age gap between same-sex kids, you would draw another line in a family. So that's where it splits off, okay?
8: Well, let me ask you about that. So there's five kids in my family. I'm the fifth born, the last born, but I'm 6 years from my closest sister.
9: Right.
8: They're all 1 year apart.
9: Yeah.
8: So what category would that be?
9: You're a firstborn son. Are you the president of Focus on the Family, or did I not hear John Fuller right? Are you the boss?
8: Okay,
9: are you the boss? Are you the boss? That's the question.
8: I've got the title. I don't know. Actually,
9: see
8: James,
9: what I'm saying?
8: Jane's the boss.
9: But do you see what I'm saying?
8: Yeah.
9: The gap sets those things up. Our youngest, little Lauren, is very creative and very detailed oriented, and she's the baby of the family, but she's a functional only child.
8: Yeah.
9: So, again, only children do logarithms in their head at age seven. I mean, they're advanced from the rest of us.
8: But I would think, especially, you know, in my case, I would say I'm average in those kind of discipline categories, but I'm more extroverted. I like people.
9: But that's the influence of those sisters above you.
8: Okay.
9: We're always affected by what's above us in the family, not what's beneath us.
8: Well, let me say publicly, thank you, Kim and Dee, for that influence.
9: Well, and here's the other thing, twins.
8: Yeah.
9: Twins break up the birth order. If you want to pray for a kid, special prayer, pray for the kid that follows the twins. Because the twins, whether they're fraternal or identical, get an awful lot of attention. Hmm. So people who say, I get letters from people, oh, this is non-biblical. I say, well, yeah, okay, Tom. Mm-hmm. Okay, Cain and Abel. There's a lot of things where brothers or sisters are diametrically different personalities.
8: Well, that gives us kind of a good background. Let's dial it up now. When those firstborns, middleborns, and lastborns get older, and now they're going to marry somebody. We often talk about how opposites attract. I think in our marriage counseling here, similar to what you experienced, Kevin, you see that 80-20 rule usually applies. About 80% of us are attracted to people who are different from us. Talk about that magnetism and talk about how birth order plays into that attraction.
9: Well, let's start with if both of us were the same, there'd be little use for one of us. Okay.
8: Well, some opposites may have that thought.
9: Yeah. But opposites do attract. I mean, as a baby of the family, I can tell you, I married Mrs. Uppington.
8: Now, and where is she?
9: Mrs. Uppington, of course, is my pet name for my firstborn wife, who loves restaurants with four and five forks. There's a right way to do things. She was color coordinated at birth, I believe. But, you know, I can still remember as a young husband-to-be standing at that aisle as she walked down the flower-strewn aisle. We spent $29 for flowers on our wedding. It was a big affair. And I remember looking at her little daisy she had. To this day, she hates daisies. But I didn't realize that underneath that bouquet was a rule book.
8: Hmm.
9: And firstborns tend to be the rule makers.
8: Mm-hmm.
9: Firstborns are good at spotting flaws. That's why they're good engineers and good accountants, astronauts in outer space. Of the first 23, 21 firstborns, two only children, not a middle or a baby in sight.
8: Mm-hmm.
9: So here I am, baby of the family, and I knew nothing about birth order at that point, very, very little. But I didn't realize that what happens in marriage is that when two people marry, it's not two, it's at least six.
8: How do you get that math?
9: Because you marry your in-laws, and you either reap the benefit of what happened in that family, mm-hmm. or you pay for it.
8: Mm-hmm.
9: So it's not only your bride or your groom's birth order, but what kind of family did they come out of? Was there a critical-eyed parent there? Now, we talked about age gaps, gender. We didn't mention physical handicaps or mental handicaps, but that's part of the variables. But put a critical eye, and that means a person who can spot a flaw at 50 paces in the marriage, and you got trouble.
8: Hmm.
9: Because they're going to be a flaw picker. That person isn't going to feel like they're loved. Women in particular, who thrive on affection, need to know that their husband has their back at every moment of their life. Okay? And many of us as men, who aren't great wordsmiths, but we're great critics, can take the spirit of a woman and just level it with just a word or a look.
8: That's a majority of the relational component, isn't it?
9: It
8: when
9: is.
8: You describe that. That's, I mean, most marriages.
9: I wrote a book called Smart Women Know When to Say No. In a contrast, the controlling male and the pleasing female.
8: Mm.
9: It's a very neurotic relationship. And like a moth to a flame, these people find each other out. So there's opposites that attract that aren't good, healthy marriages. Because one person does all the controlling and the other is beaten over the head like a baby seal.
8: Let me ask you this. Some people are listening thinking, okay, this sounds good. This sounds psychological, and I get it. Where is God in this whole thing? Why did he design us like this? There's only so many emotions that we can feel. There's only so many attributes that we have. There's only so many positions in birth order that you can be. And he puts that all together, and then you're attracted to your spouse. And yet, in most marriages, you have to learn to be selfless. Is it fair to say that if you put Christ at the center of your relationship, he can smooth out some of those rough edges?
9: Well, that's what you hear all over the Christian kingdom. It just put Christ at the center of your life. The problem is, if you've married a woman who came out of a very dysfunctional family, who didn't have a loving father, number one, she's got all kinds of issues with God. Because
8: she's going to take a lot of sandpaper.
9: She doesn't even see God as the loving father.
8: Mm.
9: She sees him as the critical-eyed person. She runs on guilt. Now, I know I'm stepping on some toes when I say these words, believe me. But we tend to, in the kingdom of God, come up with these little platitudes. And so, yes, you want to rely on God for all things. If anything is going to overcome this great dysfunction in a family, it's the love of Jesus Christ in one's life. What I've learned is it takes people sometimes decades to get to that point where they really understand that the sin I'm going to commit next week, you know what, Jim and John? It's already forgiven.
8: Mm.
9: See, God, Jesus came to this earth to put an end to religion. To put an end to religion, not start a religion. You know, it's all about a relationship. So, yeah, I mean, I can tell you, I don't know how people make it without God in marriage, if that's the question. I know people do, but I don't know how they do it.
8: Mm.
10: 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And Dr. Kevin Lehman is our guest today on the program. And if you'd like to find out more, we do have details about his book, The Birth Order Book, Why You Are the Way You Are, over at focusonthefamily.com/broadcast.
8: Hey, Kevin, let's get practical. Let's talk about those combinations and put some meat on the bones of what we've talked about. Talk about two firstborns who marry. Is that typical? What percentage of the population would that represent?
9: Not typical. Okay. We tend to, now I'm speaking in generalities, we tend to marry outside of our birth order. And that's a good thing, because simply marrying outside of your birth order increases the probability of success in marriage.
8: So opposites attract really does apply.
9: Oh, they do, yeah. Now, when you have firstborns and firstborns together, they spend a lifetime, it seems like, shooting on each other. You should do this, you should do that. They're the great improvers, okay? They see something that's out of place, and they immediately go over and straighten it up.
8: So what are some tools that you would recommend that they could do it better?
9: Well, the division of labor is really important. I'm going to take care of this, and you take care of that. Now, we'll report back and trade notes. I always tell women at my seminars, where are the firstborn women? And I see all these hands go up. I say, I've got a great suggestion for you. Have a wallpaper party. And just invite your firstborn girlfriends to help you wallpaper a room. And here's my prediction. By 11 o'clock in the morning, you'll have blood on the floor. Why? Because you have all these people who know exactly how life ought to be. So you're a firstborn, and you're talking to your firstborn wife. Okay? Now, lots of times you might just say, all right, listen, this is what we're going to do. Bingo. The hairs go up. I mean, the ears are back. Hey, honey, I'd like to ask your opinion about something that I've really been struggling with. Now, the ears are open, the heart's open, you're on the right track. So when you say, put some meat on the bone here for us, those are the kinds of things you learn to say to your bride or to your groom.
8: Well, there's so many combinations, Kevin, and we can't cover them all, but let's go through a couple of more. Let's talk about firstborn and middleborn.
9: Pretty good match. Why? Because middle children never had their way at anything. No one ever said to a middle child, honey, what do you think we should do? They were submerged by the firstborn, little Miss Bossy, little Miss Goody Two Shoes, or Mr. Great Student in school, and little Schnooky, the baby of the family that got away with murder. So middle children are a little bit like going down to the blood bank and finding the universal donor, because they go with about everything. A middle child is a good match for a baby. A middle child is a good match, a great match for either an only or a firstborn. They add balance in a very natural way. They never had mom and dad of themselves. They negotiated for everything they ever had in life.
8: So, and they're comfortable with
9: it. So that's a good skill to bring into marriage. So hooray for the middle children.
8: They're the ones that keep peace.
9: Right. They're the peacemakers. They are.
8: Let's talk about the other combo, the oldest and the youngest.
9: Well, that's a naturally good combination. It really is. A firstborn and baby, and only born and baby are very good. I remember coming home from CBS television in New York, and I said to Mrs. Uppington, I said, hey, you never said if you liked my spot or not. And she said, oh, you were good.
8: Ouch. That communicates a message.
9: Oh, yeah. That's what you call a spit in your soup, by the way. Oh, you were good. So that just sets me up to say, all right, what's the problem? And she's, this is a quote. This is so embarrassing to say. She says, did you have to blow your nose in your tie? Really?
8: Oh, my goodness.
9: She says, people read your books. They look up to you. You're a respected psychologist. And there you are blowing your nose in front of Harry Smith at CBS. I said, well, honey, and I explained to her, I said, the floor director was giving us the rap. Okay, I know Harry did not see that signal. And so Harry went to ask a question. In fact, we were talking about birth order that day. He said, Dr. Lima, we never got to your birth order. What's your birth order? Well, the guy's counting down with fingers. You know, I mean, you've got 10 seconds. So I took my tie and feigned that I was blowing my nose in it to communicate that a baby of the family would do anything for a cheap laugh. Well, Mrs. Uppington did not appreciate her husband's humor. Let's just put it that way. But she straightened me up lots of times. But I would tell you in reverse that a Saturday night dinner at our house starts on Thursday, and I'm the one that helps lighten her up with things because she takes things way too seriously, okay? And she needs me, to put it bluntly. And I think that's the message with the firstborn and the baby, that we really need each other, because the firstborn can be too perfectionistic. And remember, perfection is slow suicide.
8: Hmm. So let's also include some of those things. We talked about firstborns who marry and some things they can do intentionally to communicate better. Talk the other birth combos. How does a lastborn and a middle child in a marriage, how do they communicate better?
9: Well, lastborns have to understand one thing, that they're not the only person in the union. And I'm here to tell you, that's what us babies are good at. There's times I'm ashamed of how I think, ashamed of how I act, because it's so easy as a baby to think about only yourself.
8: Center of the universe.
9: We practice what we call natural tithing in the Lehman family, which means if we see a need in someone's life, we can help meet that need, we do that. That's really good therapy for me, just to give things to people without anything coming back. And I think babies in particular have a harder time being a good husband or a good wife, because they tend to be, by their nature, too self-centered. And you have to be other people-centered. Middle children are great at other people-centered. And that's why I mentioned earlier, middle children are tremendously loyal. They have friends outside of the family, which is key, outside of the family. Usually, if there's a kid that's ostracized in some way from the rest of the family, your best guess is it's that middle child. So you learn to communicate like a youngest to a middle. No one ever asks a middle child, what do you think? So you always want to be making sure that you're tapping into the feelings and ideas and concerns that your middle child spouse has. On the other hand, as a middle child, you have to understand this spouse needs a few fish thrown their way, like you throw a few fish to a seal. Orf, orf. And us little babies need strokes.
8: Kevin, that is good advice. Let me ask you this. So many young people are waiting to get married. So we have more 20-something singles and 30-something singles. They'll hear this too. Thankfully, they're listening to Focus on the Family, and I'm grateful for that. How did they apply that? I would think a firstborn applying what they've heard in the broadcast could take a real technical approach and begin their search for a spouse, and that could be the topic of discussion. Where's your birth order?
9: Listen, that is such a good question. For all of you who are looking for Mr. or Mrs. Wright, listen to what this old man has to say. This one ought to get right to the heart of the matter. Does this person love God? If a person really loves God, if they really love God, they're going to do what the Bible tells them to do, and they're going to be a good husband and good wife. You're already on first base. Now, does this person you're marrying have a temper? Yellow flag big time. Now, why would I pick on temper? Because temper equals control. And that's why I say to all you parents who are listening, you got kids who, when they lose, they throw temper tantrums and stuff. You better deal with that stuff right up straight right now, quickly. And so it really gets back to, does he love God? Does she love God? Does this person have a temper? And what's the relationship like between this woman you're going to marry and her father? Well, he was abusive. Well, get ready for a long road, a tough road in that marriage, okay?
8: But understand it.
9: You have to understand it, yes. But it's like making a cake, Jim. In one of my books, I talk about daddy attention deficit disorder. And it's like making a cake. If you make it, I'm not much of a cake maker for sure, but if you make a cake and you leave out one major ingredient, I got news for you. The cake is going to fall. It's not going to be a good cake. Now, again, I'm stepping on a lot of toes here, because there's a lot of women and men who have grown up in a home where the critical eye reigned, and you were put down, you were discouraged, you weren't encouraged, you were just hammered. And in fact, in many cases, you were at least verbally abused, but sometimes physically abused. Think of the kind of husband you need to have. You want to pray for something? Pray for a husband that's near superhuman, because he's got to come around and just love you. He's a guy that needs not ever demand anything from you, and just to accept you so that you have a chance at loving this husband that you've fallen in love with. I mean, we come broken. And when you reach for imperfection and understand how broken you are, And I need this man. I need this woman in my life. That's the point where you have the intimate connection, to realize that this person loves you, whether you have morning breath that could kill a cockroach at 4.5 feet, or whether you have a habit that drives you up the wall. I mean, that's what's great about just being thoroughly married and thoroughly connected.
8: Well, and that's what's so wonderful. We have to, especially, again, I would say to the Christian community, we have to celebrate our differences and understand how to deal with the noise and the pain of being different. So Dr. Kevin Lehman, author of the book, The Birth Order Book, we're grateful to have you here. Thank you for being with us.
9: Oh, my pleasure. Thanks.
10: And that was Dr. Kevin Lehman here on Focus on the Family with Jim Daly. And his insights about your birth order in your family of origin really are so fascinating. They can help you as a couple really grow stronger together.
8: Talk about the power of observation. Man, he had that observation, and it is so accurate. It's amazing. You know, it's just finding that thing that God does in our lives, right? And birth order plays a role in how we develop. I know with Jean and me, she's a number 5 out of 6, while I'm number 5 out of 5, but she's the last daughter. But she definitely acts like that middle child, negotiator, peacemaker. Mm-hmm. You know, she's the one that is always trying to bring consensus and peace to the family. It fits. And my spontaneity drives her crazy, man. I learned early, although I still make mistakes at this, but I learned early not to just say, hey, let's go to a concert tonight. Like, she, it blows her mind. Like, how could we do that? I got to do this and I got to do that. Okay, well, let's not do that. But I need to respect that, and I need to honor the fact that she processes those things differently. Mm-hmm. Here at Focus on the Family, we care about you and your marriage. We want your relationship with your spouse to be thriving, along with your relationship with Christ. And that is why we do what we do.
10: Indeed. And that's one reason our marriage team created the Marriage Assessment, which is a free online tool for you. It's a little quiz you take, maybe 10 minutes of your time. You'll get immediate results that show where your wins are happening in your marriage, and maybe a place or two that needs a little bit of work. Great conversation starter. It's the Marriage Assessment.
8: Another great place to start is to get a copy of The Birth Order Book by Dr. Kevin Lehman. It's packed with solid insights and wisdom, like you heard today. And when you make a monthly pledge today of any amount, we'll send you a copy of The Birth Order Book as our way of saying thanks for standing with families just like yours. Let me share this message we received from Mindy. She wrote, "My husband and I have supported Focus on the Family for years, but we never imagined God would use one of your broadcasts to help save our marriage. On the day we separated, we heard a program that gave us hope. And 3 months later, we were reunited. Today, God is restoring our relationship, and we're so thankful for the way he worked through your ministry."
10: That is so encouraging.
8: It is, and I'm so proud of the different teams here at Focus on the Family who put out content to help couples and parents with a whole host of situations, and the team that takes the calls and offers direct help, and our counselors, of course. 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
5: SRN News, I'm Bob Agnew in Washington. A bold promise from the new Fed chair, Kevin Warsh, today pledging to put the brakes on high inflation, make it a thing of the past, in fact. It's among the promises he made as he offered his first congressional testimony as Fed chair. Stocks holding steadier on a calmer Wall Street after a report showed U.S. inflation was not as bad last month as economists had been expecting at the time. Biogen stock fell as much as 8.2% earlier today after investors were underwhelmed by detailed test results for the company's experimental Alzheimer's drug. Results from a mid-stage trial of dirinersen raised questions about the relationship between dose and benefit. J.P. Morgan Chase says it earned $16.9 billion in the second quarter as its equities trading division again took advantage of market volatility triggered by the war in Iran. On Wall Street right now, the Dow is off 21 points. This is SRN News.
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7: We are setting and forgetting the forecast for Denver and the Front Range. Meeting each afternoon will be sunny. Most nights coming up will be mostly clear. And daytime highs will target the mid-90s over the Metro and I-25 corridor. Overnight lows in the lower to mid-60s. Even getting into the weekend, we're still going to have that high pressure overhead. Lots of sun, maybe a few more clouds in the afternoon, Saturday and Sunday. Highs middle and upper 90s with lows middle and upper 60s. Thunderstorms may return to the foothills by the weekend. I'm Day Weather Meteorologist Don Watzel.
8: Current temperature
9: 87 degrees.
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1: So here's this high-ranking official with his chariot and his entourage, and the Holy Spirit tells Philip, hey, I want you to just go over and join his chariot, right? This would be like, you know, you see a limousine with darked out windows and the diplomatic plates on it, and God just tells you, you know, go knock on the window and ask for some Grey Poupon. It would take a lot of boldness to do something like that, just to kind of stroll up next to him and knock on the window of the limousine. These were some strange instructions, weren't they? Leave the revival in Samaria, leave all these people turning to Jesus, and go down to the desert where there's nobody. Leave the multitudes and go find this one man. And then go join that chariot over there, this person you've never met. Just go run alongside and go talk to him. These were very strange instructions, and Philip had no idea what was going to happen each step of the way and how this was all going to work out. But God was leading Philip step by step by the Spirit, and Philip obeyed and followed the leading of the Holy Spirit. After strange instructions, here's the next thing we see. We see an impossible coincidence. Verse 30, we read this. So Philip ran to him, and he heard him reading Isaiah the prophet. So here's Philip, you know, jogging up alongside this chariot, coming up alongside, you know, the chariot's going along, and Philip's, you know, he's starting to lose his breath, and he's running next to this chariot, you know, and he overhears what the Ethiopian man is reading, and the reason is because in antiquity, it was common that whenever people read, they read out loud. So as Philip's running next to this guy, he's guy's sitting in his chariot, and he's reading out loud. And Philip recognizes what he's reading. The man just happens to be reading from the Bible. He's reading from the book of Isaiah. So this man was an Ethiopian proselyte to Judaism, which is actually a lot more common than you might expect. Judaism in Ethiopia can be traced back to the Queen of Sheba, which historically you might remember is talked about in the Bible. She came to visit King Solomon, the son of David, and she was impressed by Solomon's wisdom, and many of the royal house of Ethiopia converted to Judaism at that time. So there was, in fact, there still is to this day, a Jewish community in Ethiopia, which includes some of the upper class. So this Ethiopian man, a proselyte to Judaism, he had come to Jerusalem on a religious pilgrimage. He was a noble man on a noble quest. He had come to Jerusalem seeking God. And now here he is on his way back home, and he's reading the Bible, still seeking to know God through the scriptures. Now the fact that this Ethiopian man had his own scroll of the prophet Isaiah, that tells us a lot. It tells us that he was very wealthy because these scrolls were handmade and they were handwritten. So each one was very expensive. It would take years to create them. And it was very rare for an individual to own their own copy of the scriptures. In fact, I don't know if you guys read the Times Call here in Longmont, but if you did, you might have noticed that recently this Jewish center called Chabad Jewish Center over here, they got their own handwritten Torah, and they said that they generally cost between $30,000 and $50,000. This is a lot of money we're talking about here. So here's Philip running alongside this wealthy Ethiopian official's chariot, and he overhears that the man's reading the Isaiah the prophet. And we read in verse 30, he says this, hey, do you understand what you're reading? And he says, how can I unless somebody guides me? And he invited Philip to come and sit with him. So Philip goes now, he's gone so far. Now think about this. He goes from just going down to the desert with no idea what he's looking for, and now here he is sitting in the chariot of this Ethiopian official who has invited him to explain the Bible to him. That's awesome. I remember when I was a missionary, and there would be times where you're just like, wow, that's what it's all about. Like people would just walk up to you, how can I be saved? And you'd be like, let me tell you, you know? So he's like, can you explain the Bible to me? And Philip's like, yeah, I think I can do that. So he gets, catches his breath. He's sitting in the chariot. And we read from verse 32. Now the passage of scripture that he was reading was this. Like a sheep, he was led to the slaughter, and like a lamb before its shearers is silent, so he opens not his mouth. In his humiliation, justice was denied him. Who can describe his generation? For his life is taken away from the earth. And the eunuch said to Philip, about whom, I ask you, does the prophet say this? About himself or about somebody else? Now, this passage that he's reading is from Isaiah chapter 53, which is the famous passage which talks about the suffering servant, which describes an individual who suffers for the sins of the people. Now, amongst the Jewish people of this time, and even today, by the way, there is great confusion, there's great disagreement over what this passage means and who this suffering servant is. The most common interpretations, both at that time amongst the Jews and even today amongst Jewish teachers, are these. Some people believe that Isaiah is talking about himself, that he suffered a lot at the hands of other people, and he's talking about his own suffering in kind of big words and kind of, you know, he's using some hyperbole is what they would say. Other people would say that it's talking about the nation of Israel, kind of in a symbolic way, you know, personalizing as if the nation of Israel was a person who's suffering. And still there were other people who believed that this is clearly talking about the Messiah. That the Messiah is going to come and he will suffer for the sins of the people. But you see, many Jewish people rejected this interpretation. They were uneasy with this interpretation because in their mind, the Messiah was going to come not as a suffering servant, but as a conquering king. So they said, well, that just doesn't fit. It doesn't make any sense. Now read from verse 35. It says this. Then Philip opened his mouth, and beginning with this scripture, he told him the good news about Jesus. I love that verse. Philip explained to this man, this is what that passage is talking about. It's talking about the Messiah. And let me tell you what, I got good news for you. The Messiah has actually already come. God sent him, and God sent me to you, actually, all the way from Samaria. I was doing a bunch of stuff in Samaria, and God sent me here to the middle of nowhere to give you this message. That the Messiah has indeed come, and his name is Jesus. And he came as a king to establish a kingdom, but you know what else? He came as a suffering servant. And although he was without sin, he suffered and he died for the sins of the people. He died for your sins in order to make atonement for you before God so that you could be saved. That's what this prophecy about Isaiah is talking about. It's talking about Jesus and his death on the cross. And Philip told this Ethiopian man, he told him from that very passage, the good news about Jesus. That because Jesus had died for his sins, he could be forgiven. That we can be free. But that's not all. See, Jesus didn't only suffer and die. Jesus did more than that. He defeated death. He's the one that all the scriptures promised and wrote about and prophesied about. He's the one who came to break the curse of sin and death. And because of that, not only can we be forgiven of our sins, but we can have eternal life. That's the good news that Philip shared with him. And I love this phrase, that beginning from that very scripture, Philip told him the good news about Jesus. Do you know that you can actually do that with any verse in the Bible? Because the whole Bible, right, it's all telling this grand story. It's this grand narrative of God's work in the world, how God created man, but then man rebelled against God, and then God has moved heaven and earth to remedy this situation, even at the cost of his own life. He became a man and gave his own life to remedy the situation. That's the story of the Bible. And so you can actually take any verse in the Bible, theoretically, and you can start from that very scripture, and it will lead you to the good news about Jesus. In fact, I would say this. If you guys want to have a little fun, a little interaction here, I would invite you to tweet me or text me whatever verse you want. Just play some Bible roulette. Close your eyes, open it up, point your finger at something, and text me that verse or tweet it to me. We got the stuff up here on the screen. And I will respond to you, and I will show you how from that very scripture, I can take you to the good news about Jesus Christ. So feel free. Text me, tweet me. Let's do it. We'll put it up on the city. But this passage that the Ethiopian was reading, it's no sweat. I mean, you got to really be messing up to not be able to preach Jesus from this scripture, because this is a prophecy about Jesus. And so Philip takes this incredible opportunity to tell this man about Jesus, what this man had been looking for in Jerusalem, in his heart of hearts, what he had been seeking after in this pilgrimage to find God in Jerusalem, what he had been hoping to find by reading the scriptures. Here it is. This is it. Jesus Christ, God incarnate, God come to you, God come to us, the Messiah, the Savior, salvation and hope, redemption and new life, everything that this man longed for in his heart, everything that you long for in your heart, it's found here in the good news of Jesus Christ. Let's read from verse 36. And as they were going along the road, they came to some water, and the eunuch said, "See, here is water. What prevents me from being baptized?" And he commanded the chariot to stop, and they both went down into the water, Philip and the eunuch, and he baptized him. Now remember where they are, right? They're in the desert. And isn't it just a little bit surprising that they just, you know, just driving along in the desert, and then there happens to be just a bunch of water, and says, "Hey, why don't we get baptized?" And the guy's like, "Yeah, let's get baptized." This is just one more impossible coincidence, incredible coincidence, and a series of incredible coincidences. Philip goes down to the desert on a lonely highway, and this Ethiopian official just happens to be coming down the road at the exact same time. The Ethiopian official just happens to be reading the book of Isaiah, and Philip just so happens to approach him right at the moment when he's reading something he doesn't understand, which just so happens to be a confusing passage which only makes sense if you know about Jesus. And then in the middle of the desert, they just so happen upon a pool of water, and this Ethiopian man is baptized. And there's only one explanation that this text gives us for how all of these coincidences came together so perfectly in this moment, and that is that all of this was orchestrated by God. That God himself was ordering the steps of both these men so that they would meet up at this very moment, in this exact place, at this exact time, when the one man was reading that exact scripture.
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1: Do you know that God is at work in your life? Do you know that? That God is at work in your life too. Just as we see him, we see this picture of God, that he's not just detached like, you know, the clockmaker up in heaven. He set the time and he just kind of checked out and doing something else, you know? No, he's not detached, but he is intimately involved and actively involved. And I want you to know this, that God is at work in your life as well. He is. There are two things in play here as regards the work of God in people's lives. Two things that I want to point out. On the one hand, we see in the life of the Ethiopian man, we see something called providence. Providence is when God

I was reflecting on my own life in this regard about the providence of God. And I was thinking about how when I was going into high school, my parents were looking to buy a house. And they'd been looking to buy a house for a while. And they'd been looking in a lot of different neighborhoods in a lot of different parts of Denver. And so they end up buying this one particular house in this particular neighborhood. Well, then, you know, not long after that, this other family, they move in down the street. And it just so happened that they had a daughter who was my same age. And she went to the same school that I did, which actually wasn't even our local district school. And she needed a ride, and I had a car. So I ended up driving her. And yada, yada, yada. She was a Christian, yada, yada, yada. Now I'm a pastor, right? And so the thing that I'm trying to point out is this. We see this in this section, this providence of God, how God is working behind the scenes to orchestrate these impossible coincidences and work in our lives when we don't even realize it, because he loves us and he's working out his will in our lives for our good and for his purposes. But that's not the only thing. So that's the one thing we see, is the providence of God in the life of the Ethiopian. But there's something else we see as regards how God works in our lives, and that's in the life of Philip, and that's what I want to talk about in this third section here, which is an exciting dynamic. Please read with me these last two verses, 39 and 40. And when they came up out of the water, the Spirit of the Lord carried Philip away, and the eunuch saw him no more, and he went on his way rejoicing. But Philip found himself at Azotus, and as he passed through, he preached the gospel to all the towns he came to, or until he came to Caesarea. Ethiopia is historically, to our day, a historically Christian nation. They've had a historical Christian population, which dates back, well, to this time, actually. The Ethiopians trace Christianity in their country back to this man who came to faith on a deserted highway south of Jerusalem when he met Philip, just kind of, hey, what's this guy doing in the middle of nowhere running alongside my chariot? Now, isn't this amazing that God used Philip to reach a city of Samaritans and then pulled him away from that to minister to just one man? It didn't make any sense at the time, but that one man ends up taking this message of hope and salvation, this message that Jesus is the Savior of the world. He takes it to an entire nation in Ethiopia. And of course, Philip couldn't have known any of that, could he, when all this began, when he first obeyed God and said, fine, I'll go down to the desert. I don't know why you're doing this or what I'm supposed to look for, but I'll go. He was just following God one step at a time. And we see this again at the end of the story, that Philip, here he baptizes this man, and then seemingly right away, the Holy Spirit leads him on somewhere else. Time to go. See, God was leading both Philip and the Ethiopian man. God was working in their lives, but the way that God was working in their lives was very different. With the Ethiopian, God was working in his life providentially, kind of behind the scenes, orchestrating events and moments and things like that, setting up this divine appointment. But with Philip, it was different, wasn't it? With Philip, God was leading him directly, dynamically, by the Holy Spirit within him. Now, I think that most people, I would venture to say this, most people are perfectly comfortable with believing the idea that God is at work in the world providentially, that God's at work in our lives providentially. But this idea that the Holy Spirit speaks and guides and leads people directly, like we see here with Philip, for some people, that's very exciting. And they say, yes, I want that. For other people, that scares them to death. Some people are cautious because they've seen this abused. You know, people who come around claiming that God speaks to them all the time, and they use it as kind of like a carte blanche to do or say whatever weird thing they want, and no one can question it because God told them to do it. But we got to remember this. We can't let some people's weirdness, some people's wrong behavior prevent us from missing out on something great that God would want to do in our lives. Some people would say, well, you know, that was for that time. That was that particular time. That was a special time in which special things were happening. And God just doesn't do that kind of stuff anymore. Now, I would disagree, and I'll tell you why I disagree with that. Because in John chapter 14, the Gospel of John chapter 14, Jesus is telling his disciples that he's going to go away, and in his place, he's going to send the Holy Spirit. And Jesus tells his disciples something really incredible. He says, the time is going to come when the Holy Spirit will not only be with you, but for you who believe, the Holy Spirit will actually come inside of you. And that time,
when that happened, it came. After Jesus' death and resurrection, when the disciples put their faith in him and what he had done for them on the cross, the Holy Spirit came into them and lived within them, took up residence.

0: It's within them. Now, sometimes you'll hear people just out, you know, in the city or in town and stuff. You hear people in society say this kind of catchphrase, right? That, you know, God is within all of us. I just want to say this. That's not actually what Christians believe. We don't believe that God is just inside everybody. In one sense, God has created all people in his image, and that means that all people bear the image of God. We all reflect something of the nature of God. That also means that the fact that we're created in the nature of God, or the image of God, it means that all people have intrinsic value, no matter their race, their gender, no matter if they have a disability. All people have intrinsic value because we're created in the image of God, and we all reflect something of who God is. But the Bible doesn't teach that God is inside every person. Instead, the Bible teaches that God places his spirit within those who have, through faith in Jesus, been born again to new life. And if that's you, if today you are that person, you could say, yes, I have put my faith in Jesus Christ, then the Holy Spirit is living within you. Jesus told his disciples that when the Holy Spirit would come and be within them, that the Holy Spirit would teach them and the Holy Spirit would lead them. And in Romans chapter 8, verse 14, that whole first section of Romans 8 actually talks about this, but it's kind of summed up there in Romans 8, verse 14. It says this, all who are led by the Spirit of God are sons of God. You see this dynamic relationship in which God, the Holy Spirit, living within a believer, leads them and speaks to them. I believe that this is something that God can and will and wants to do in your life and my life, even today. I believe that a life lived in this dynamic that we see here in Philip's life of being led by the Spirit, of having God, this Holy Spirit, dwell within you, speaking to you, directing you, that is the most exciting life that exists in the world. Now, a lot of people would wonder, how exactly did the Holy Spirit speak to Philip? Was it an audible voice? Was it like flaming letters in the sky? We don't know. But my assumption is that it wasn't either of those things, but it was rather that inner voice, that inner sense that this is what I should do, which you learn by experience to know that that is the voice of the Spirit. And yes, that is somewhat ethereal. Yes, it does leave room for error. And yes, people get it wrong sometimes. But that doesn't take away from the fact that God does place his Spirit inside of us to lead us and to guide us. I believe that God wants us to use the minds that he's given us to make decisions and figure things out for ourselves. I don't think also that God is a chatterbox, right? Like he's just speaking all the time about every little thing. Yet there are times when God by his Spirit will speak to us and guide us. And what a wonderful thing that is to know that the living God is actively at work, not only behind the scenes, but even directly speaking and leading and guiding. Isn't there something beautiful? Isn't there something exciting about a life that is daily submitted to God's leading? A life that says, God, what do you want me to do today? I've got my plans. I've got to go to work. I've got to go to school. I've got things planned out with my family, but I just want to surrender all of it to you, Lord. And however you want to work within my schedule or outside of my schedule, this day belongs to you, Jesus. And I ask you to lead me and guide me in it. I would encourage you as you go about this next week to be attentive to how the Spirit of God might lead you, how he, just like he led Philip. And keep in mind also as we close now, how much God cares for single individuals, for people, individual people, that God would have left heaven just for you. And so as we pray, which is what we're going to do now, what I'd like you to do is, I'd like you to think about one person you know who really needs Jesus. And I'd like you to pray for that person and ask God to reach that person even through you. Lord, as we consider the gospel, Lord, as we consider that you left heaven for us, that you left what was comfortable for you, and you came on a mission in obedience to the leading of the Father, Lord, we want to live that kind of life. We want to live the life of Christ lived through us in this world. We want to be your hands and your feet. And we thank you, Lord, for this glorious truth that for those of us who have put our faith in you, you reside inside of us and you want to speak to us and lead us and you want to work through us. And Lord, we want to say, yes, please, please do that. And right now, as we're praying, we each think of one person that we know, one person who we say, yes, Jesus, would you reach that person? Would you send somebody, just like you sent Philip to minister to this one Ethiopian man, would you send somebody to minister to that person? Would you speak to them? Would you work in their life providentially? Would you work even directly? And Lord, would you even send me? And may we have that heart of Philip, the heart of obeying you, God, even when we don't completely understand everything. We thank you for his example. Most of all, Jesus, we thank you for who you are. We thank you, Lord, that you loved us so much that you gave yourself for us to save us and redeem us. And we want to walk in the knowledge of that truth of who we have become in Jesus by your grace. We pray that in Jesus' name. Amen.
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6: With SRN News, I'm Bob Agnew in Washington. More remembrances today on the Senate floor for U.S. Senator Lindsey Graham, who died over the weekend. Iowa Senator Joni Ernst noting that Graham served in uniform for more than 30 years before ever winning a seat in Congress, making him eventually one of the greatest defenders of U.S. leadership in the world. She says understanding the importance of that and what it takes to help keep the U.S. strong. Supreme Court Justice Amy Coney Barrett has told lawmakers that a sharp increase in threats targeting her and other justices is increasingly encroaching on their personal and family lives. Barrett, along with Liberal Justice Elena Kagan, testified to Congress today, a rare event for members of the High Court. With violence and intimidation on the rise nationwide, they're seeking millions of dollars to enhance security, help keep judges safe everywhere. A mixed bag on Wall Street with the Dow down about 30 points, the NASDAQ up 271. This is SRN News.
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8: We are setting and forgetting the forecast for Denver and the Front Range. Meeting each afternoon will be sunny. Most nights coming up will be mostly clear. And daytime highs will target the mid-90s over the Metro and I-25 corridor. Overnight lows in the lower to mid-60s. Even getting into the weekend, we're still going to have that high pressure overhead. Lots of sun, maybe a few more clouds in the afternoon Saturday and Sunday. Highs middle and upper 90s with lows middle and upper 60s. Thunderstorms may return to the foothills by the weekend. I'm midday weather meteorologist Don Watzel.
5: Current temperature
7: 90 degrees.
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0: are so glad you've joined us today for our Tuesday broadcast of Abiding in the Word with Dave Love, Senior Pastor of Calvary Castle Rock. 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
2: But it's interesting to me that when horrible things sometimes happen, people tendency to have a Jesus moment which they hadn't had before for whatever reason. This is the problem when you grow up in the church. And you go, well, when did you come to Jesus? Well, I've kind of always known Jesus. And there's nothing wrong with that. That's awesome. But even though you've always known Jesus, hopefully you've had a come to Jesus moment where it's not your father or mother's Jesus. It's your Jesus. You cried out to God. He answered you, showed you great and mighty things that you did not know. You have your own testimony of how you've gone through a difficult time and Jesus was there for you. God was there for you. That even though you messed up, you cried out and repented quickly and boom, he was there. And you have your own come to Jesus moment other than just living off of the testimony of your parents and people you know who are believers. You have your own testimony. And it doesn't have to be from rags to riches, drug addict to now believer. You know? Well, I don't really have a testimony. Everybody has a testimony. Okay, well, I never killed anyone. Okay, you could still have a testimony. You know? I get that. You still have a testimony. Were you a little self-righteous? Were you a little arrogant because you hadn't done any of these things other people have done? Yeah, and did God show you the error of that? Yeah, he busted me big time, and this is how, it's like, there's your come to Jesus moment. You know? But sometimes, something really tragic has to happen, because I've been saying over the last few weeks, a faith untested cannot be trusted. You have to go through horrible things sometimes in order for you to see, no, I believe in God. I know he's going to see me through this. Man, this really stinks. But I know he's with me, and I know he's allowed this so I can seek him in this, and he can carry me through it. So then I can have that story to tell at the end. And sometimes bad things need to happen in a marriage in order for someone to have that come to Jesus moment. It doesn't have to, but sometimes that's what it takes. Oh, I would never do that. And then you do it so you could see you're really not that great. You had your own little standards of morality, and I know I would never, ever cross that line. That's pride. I'm here to tell you something. There's not one sin mentioned in God's word that I could not do far enough away from God. Anybody who does any sin is because this isn't where it's supposed to be. That was a horrendous sin. Okay, when was the last time they prayed and they were in God's word and they were praising God? He was a mass murderer. Okay, when was the last time he professed to know Christ? Okay, when was the last time? If you talked to him, it was probably 10 years ago. Doing his own thing, you know, whatever it might be. Far enough away from God, you and I could do anything.
1: I can't believe she did that. I can't believe he did that. Shut up.
2: You've thought about it. You just haven't done it. What do you mean you can't believe? Of course you can believe. Do you really think that you're that good that you could not do this? Shame on you. That's pride. And pride comes before a fall. Knowing I could do anything far enough from God is what makes me want to be close to God. And so long as I'm close to God, guess what? I won't do those things. But when I'm far away from God, man, Satan can get in there, deceive, and do anything. Let's go over here to 1 Corinthians chapter 7. What? Look at the time. So it's the last service. You got nothing to do. Come on. So Paul. Now, when Jesus spoke on these issues, okay, was he speaking to the church or was he speaking to the Jews? He was speaking to the Jews every single time. Speaking to the Pharisees, speaking to his disciples, speaking on the Sermon on the Mount to who? Jews. Under the law is who he's speaking to. Guess what? The law is now ended. Jesus has paid the penalty for sin. It's a new dispensation. The church has been birthed out. And now the church has been birthed out. There's a new set of problems when it comes to marriage and divorce that wasn't happening in Jesus' day or before. When Jesus was speaking, was he speaking to Rome? He wasn't. Was he speaking to the Gentiles? He wasn't. He was speaking to those who were Jews under Judaism, under the law. Here, Paul is speaking to the Corinthian church. The church, we're the church. This speaks to us. Corinthian believers, Christians. Verse 10, now to the married. Now to the married, remember this is in chapter where Paul answers the question written in from the Corinthian Christians. He's already dealt with the questions about the relative merits of being married or single. Paul, is it better to be married or single? And if it is more spiritual to abstain from sex and marriage relationship so we could be more dedicated to God, then maybe we should divorce our spouses, you know, so we could be more spiritually matured. No, don't do that. Okay, well, in the first nine verses, he didn't deal with that. First nine verses is just those wondering, should I get married? Shouldn't I get married? Is it more spiritual not to be married, to be single, abstain from sex? No, it's not more spiritual. But maybe God's given you that gift. But then he says, you know, it's better to marry than to burn with lust. Okay, so again, if you have that issue, then yeah, marry. Marry. And so now he says now to the married, those who are already married, he says this. Remember that in this chapter, again, Paul is speaking to those who are married. Now to the indicates he's moving to another question. These questions or answers have to do with marriage. Those believers that are married. And it says, now to the married I command. Yet not I, but the Lord. The Lord spoke of this before. A wife is not to depart from her husband. If you're married as a believer in Jesus Christ, do not divorce your wife. Don't divorce your husband. Okay? After the first nine verses, the Corinthian Christians wondered if it might be more spiritual now that I'm married and I understand I could give more of my devotion to Christ. Maybe it's better if I divorce my spouse in order to dedicate my whole life to the Lord. And Paul's saying, don't do that. Okay? A wife is not to depart from her husband. And so verse 11, but even if she does depart, let her remain unmarried or be reconciled to her husband. This is what separation should always be. Remain unmarried for the purpose of reconciliation. We saw God do that, didn't we? He separated, hoping that the other person would repent. They did not. Hence, certificate of divorce. So, and a husband is not to divorce his wife. In addressing a marriage where both partners are Christians, and says that they should not, indeed cannot, break up a marriage in a misguided search of, it would be more spiritual. I could dedicate more to the Lord. Absolutely not, he says. You're to remain married. And if you do separate, then guess what? It's for reconciliation. Be reconciled to your husband. But to the rest, I, not the Lord, say. Understand what Paul is saying here. He's not saying this is just my opinion. What he's saying is that the Lord never addressed this next issue. He never addressed this. So Paul, being filled with the Holy Spirit, can address it. Okay? And he's saying he's about to teach something that Jesus did not cover. And so he says, but to the rest, I, not the Lord, say, if any brother has a wife who does not believe and she's willing to live with him, let him not divorce her. Well, why is that situation? Here's why. The gospel's going out. A family hears about it. A husband and wife hear the gospel. One of them receives the Lord, the other one does not. Now they're going home, what? Unequally yoked. You have one, a believer and an unbeliever. That never happened in Judaism. You're raised under Judaism. You married under Judaism. There wasn't as though one believed in Judaism and the God Yahweh and the other one did not. You didn't have that there. I mean, one might have been feigning it, one might not have believed, but he went through the ceremony, he kind of acts like he does or whatever. But here, you actually have someone who's a believer, one who isn't, for the first time. What should I do? I probably shouldn't be on the, oh, I gave my life to the Lord, she doesn't want anything to do with him, I probably should divorce him. No. This is something that is new, that is happening here. And he says, no, don't do that. Instead, it says, and a woman who has a husband who does not believe, if he is willing to live with her, let her not divorce him. Very good concern there. Well, I'm a believer now. I'm a follower of Christ. He or she is not. Maybe I should divorce him. No, don't. Don't. Later on, Paul would say in 2 Corinthians, don't be unequally yoked together with unbelievers. Well, I'm married to one. What am I supposed to do? That's different. What he's talking about here is that don't get into that relationship to begin with. If you're single here, don't date an unbeliever. Oh, I could bring him to the Lord. No, you won't. Less than 10% of everybody that tries that, it doesn't work. It doesn't all be that one of 10%. Okay. And if you ask any of those who their spouse eventually comes to the Lord, if they would do that again, the answer would be no. Because it took so long for them to come to the Lord. They went through a lot of pain. Why? Because they were disobedient. That's why. They married someone they should not. And God had the grace and the mercy to be able to see that other person come to Christ. That's awesome. The other 90% don't. Don't marry an unbeliever, he says. But if you're both unbelievers and you're married and someone comes to know Christ, stay married, is what he's saying. Stay married. In verse 14, why are you to stay married? Because the unbelieving husband is sanctified by the wife, in verse 14. And the unbelieving wife is sanctified by the husband. Otherwise, your children would be unclean, but now they are holy. Sanctified here means to be set apart for a specific reason. It does not mean salvation. So long as they're married to you, they're saved. No, that's not what that means. So why is the unbeliever sanctified or set apart? They're set apart for the special privilege of having a 24/7 witness of Christ with them. They're set apart for that. And your children will be holy in that they will be able to at least be raised by one believing parent. In other words, why should a Christian try to keep their marriage to a non-Christian together? Because God could be glorified in that marriage, and he may work a miracle to where that believing spouse, they'll be able to see Jesus in them, and that they will come to Jesus as well. We wonder if that doesn't happen. Verse 15. But if the unbeliever departs, they can depart, the believer can't. Let him depart, a brother or sister is not under bondage in such case. What bondage would that be? The married relationship. You're not under the bondage of that. They have left. They have abandoned you. According to Paul and Jesus, there's two exceptions now. Sexual immorality and abandonment. They've now abandoned you, but God has called us to peace. If the unbelieving spouse refuses to be married to you because you're some Jesus freak, they can't handle it anymore, and they leave, well, guess what? You're no longer under bondage to the marriage covenant. And what does that mean? It means you're free to remarry. It really does. Verse 16. For how do you know, a wife, whether you will save your husband, or how do you know, a husband, whether you will save your wife? You don't. But because you don't, you stay in it. If they're willing to live with you, you stay in it. But the moment they leave, you're no longer under bondage. They have left. They have abandoned. Now let me tell you something. When it comes to marriage, things can get pretty difficult. And a lot of moving parts and a lot of this and a lot of that and a lot of baggage can happen to where when someone comes to us and they said, this is the state of our marriage, it's like, whoa. And there's nowhere specifically that necessarily speaks of what they're going through. Okay? And I mentioned that. What about physical abuse? Is that abandonment? What about mental abuse? Is that abandonment? And believe me, we get all kinds where it's truly physical abuse. It's truly mental abuse. And then we have people come here and they think it's mental abuse. Why is it mental abuse? Because when I talk, he rolls his eyes. All right. And then they catch me rolling my eyes when they say that. See, like that. Oh, man. Sorry, didn't mean to abuse you like that. And so I'm that exception, and they point everything and they make it a whole lot bigger than it really is. And in love and everything, we need to show them, yeah, that's not grounds for divorce. You don't get to leave him or her because of that. And it's not really as bad. So, yeah, it's horrible. It's like, okay. And then there's sometimes where you look at it and the situation is so toxic that if there isn't a separation, someone is going to physically get hurt. So what do you do? I recommend separation. I think this is going to happen. Oh, that won't happen. I'm not going to separate. Oh, I think it's a good idea. And it's like, okay. The perfect scenario, you come to us and we're able to say, well, God has brought together, let no man separate. And let's take divorce off the table. Are we both willing to admit that we have a part in this? And are you both willing to submit what the Lord says? If the answer is yes, what God can do with that is amazing. What Satan meant for evil, God wants to turn around for good. What impossible with man, with God, all things are possible. And there's so many here that have that rags to riches story in their marriage where you're on the verge of divorce. He or she did the sexual immorality thing. But that person who committed that great sin became repentant. And that person that great sin was committed against has forgiveness in their heart. Willing to see God do a miracle in their relationship. And then God does, because you have two people who are willing to do whatever it takes. But when there's only one who's willing to do whatever it takes and the other one isn't repentant and keeps on doing what they're doing and doing what they're doing and doing what they're doing, and then you look at it and go, okay, that person should not have to endure that day after day after day after day after day. And so I'm recommending a separation. So they separate. And then that person comes to repentance. How awesome is that? Okay, I'm ready to get back together again. No, it doesn't work that way. Now let's walk with you. Let's disciple you. As your spouse is getting discipled, you're going to get discipled now. And over time, you'll have the men around that husband and the women around that wife. And they're all reporting back to me or whoever's overseeing it or whatever and kind of going, just want to let you know, it's been like 4 or 5 months. We've seen incredible growth in him. Hey, I just want to let you know it's been 4 or 5 months to see her heart just open up and be forgiving and this, that, or whatever it might be. She has grown so much. And then you have the testimony of many people that are walking with them that give the testimony. I think God has done a new work here. And then you kind of go, okay, do you guys want to go out on a date? Yeah, I would love to go out on a date. After the date, well, what do you think? Oh, man, it looks like the Lord has allowed for her to be very, very gracious towards me. Hey, it looks like that God has really changed him. He really wants to do what God wants us to do. And it's like, well, that's awesome. They start dating. You're married. If you think it's ready for you to get back together, we all think it's ready as well. Go for it. And we're here for if that first rough patch, let us come alongside and let's just see what the Lord does. And when the Lord does, he does when you have two people that are willing to submit and do what God has called them to do in their lives. When things get toxic, we look at that and say something bad is going to happen because we don't have two repentant hearts. We need a separation to take place. And then sometimes what happens in that separation, the person who really isn't repentant begins to show their colors. Doesn't like that we separated, that they were encouraged to separate. Doesn't want to come under the authority of the church. Doesn't want to have Christian counselors now and wants to get the secular counselor to be able to show they're really not as bad as God's word says that he is or she is or whatever. And all of a sudden you just start to see them do what? Break away. Now I want nothing to do with that spouse. Now I want the divorce. That person has abandoned. And that other person according to God's word, if you were to ask me, now can be free to marry. I do see abandonment in a lot of other issues that come to play. Well, what about pornography? Okay, are they repentant? Yes. Okay, awesome. Let's go forward with that. Are they repentant? No. He thinks it's no big deal. She thinks it's no big deal. By the way, pornography with women is way up. They think it's no big deal. Okay, that's not fair. Maybe you have kids or whatever. They're not repentant. Okay, I think you need to separate. I don't think you should tolerate seeing that as you walk by and they're viewing this or whatever. And then they repent. Great. We can go forward. Don't repent. Continue to do it. I just think that's the way it is. Men are the way men are. That's ridiculous. That's stupid. You know? And they're just going to continue to do it. Okay, they're abandoning. Doesn't matter what the situation is. Someone, you know, maxing out their credit cards and this and that and you know, sending you into financial ruin. So we need to deal with that. Dressing up in women's clothing, we need to deal with that. Mental abuse, physical abuse, whatever else that you can think that's out there, let's deal with that. And if we have repentant hearts, God will do an amazing work. And we always start there. Wherever God has brought together, let's not separate. Let's not do that. And if you have repentant hearts, you can move on from there. But you don't always have repentant hearts, and it's a difficult thing. It's a very difficult thing. It is my heart's desire that no one would ever divorce. But there are exceptions. And God himself divorced Israel. This is where grace and mercy and compassion come in. Jesus would say, whatever you met out will be meted to you. So if you want grace and mercy and forgiveness to come your way, you have to give grace and mercy and forgiveness. And I'm not here to judge. Dave, I know this couple that's coming to our church now. He's been married 3 times. She's been married twice. Okay. What are you going to do about that? Just want you to know this. Nothing. It's none of my business. Hopefully, as they come here and hear the word of God, that might spur them to say, hey, this is in our background. Are we still welcome here? Of course you're welcome here. What's the situation there? Were you the reason for your divorce? I was. What do I do about that? Do I need to now divorce my wife that we have 2 kids with and now get back to my other spouse before that who I had 1 kid with and then divorce her and get back to the spouse that I was originally married to and then they're supposed to do the same? Really? No, you're just supposed to divorce and not be with anybody for the rest of your life. Really? I don't think so. When John tells us in 1 John 1:9, if you confess your sins, he is faithful and just to forgive you of your sins and cleanse you from all unrighteousness unless you've gotten a divorce for the wrong reasons. It doesn't say that. Either I'm new in Christ or not, as a believer, I've sinned a lot. And I go to the Lord and ask forgiveness, and I'm forgiven. And sometimes there's consequences to that, but I'm still forgiven. We will stand with the hosts of heaven and cry, holy is the Lamb. We will worship.
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4: Shalom, beloved. This is Rabbi Schneider. When I mention the word supernatural to you, for some of us, it feels a little scary. We're afraid of the supernatural. And as a result of that, we try to keep our spirituality and our walk with God into something that we can control. We're afraid to open up to something that we're not in control of. And of course, when you enter into the realm of the supernatural, you're no longer in control because you're dealing with the person who's supernatural. But I want you to get this. God is by definition supernatural. He operates and lives and exists above the natural world. I want you to be open to the supernatural ministry of the living person of Jesus and the Holy Spirit in your life. As you do, you'll be led in to the glory of God.
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9: With SRN News, I'm Bob Agnew in Washington. President Trump says that the U.S. will not charge a 20% fee on ships passing through the Strait of Hormuz to recompense the U.S. for keeping the waterway safe. Instead, he says that the nearby Arab allies are agreeing to invest billions of dollars into the U.S. economy. Federal Reserve Chair Kevin Warsh has pledged to make high inflation a thing of the past. He made that vow in his first congressional testimony today. He says the Fed can accomplish that by implementing the right policies. Meanwhile, there was some good news on inflation today. It cooled last month as the cost of gas, clothing, and used cars all fell, providing some relief to consumers, though much of the progress could easily be reversed if the tensions with Iran heat up much more. On Wall Street, it's been a mixed bag all day. Not far from the close, it was a Dow Jones Industrial Average up by 32 points. It has up 239. This is SRN News.
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10: We are setting and forgetting the forecast for Denver and the Front Range. Meeting each afternoon will be sunny. Most nights coming up will be mostly clear. At daytime highs will target the mid-90s over the Metro and I-25 corridor. Overnight lows in the lower to mid-60s. Even getting into the weekend, we're still going to have that high pressure overhead. Lots of sun, maybe a few more clouds in the afternoon Saturday and Sunday. Highs middle and upper 90s with lows middle and upper 60s. Thunderstorms may return to the foothills by the weekend. I'm Day Weather Meteorologist Don Watzel.
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0: Most Christians have never been taught what the Bible says about being filled with the Holy Spirit. So we tend to look in all the wrong places or chase the sensational when the answer has been there all along, tucked quietly in a single verse of Ephesians 5. You see, God never intended His children to pursue empty promises. His Word offers something far better, tangible, trustworthy access to real power for everyday life. Today on Insight for Living, Chuck Swindoll answers the essential question, what does being filled with the Spirit mean?
1: Very few Christians are taught the accurate teaching of Scripture regarding how to be filled with the Spirit. So we look for all other ways to make that happen. Among them, sensational ways, which we'll say more about later. But tucked away in the fifth chapter of Ephesians is the clear and unmistakable direction given by the Spirit of God in Scripture for us to hear and to heed. And this section has to do with the filling of the Holy Spirit, not to be confused with the regenerating work of the Spirit or the sealing work of the Spirit or the baptizing work of the Spirit. This is the filling, and we'll explain that further as we are together today. Ephesians 5. I'll begin the reading at verse 15 down through verse 21. Ephesians 5, verse 15. Therefore, be careful how you walk, not as unwise men, but as wise, making the most of your time, because the days are evil. So then, do not be foolish, but understand what the will of the Lord is. And do not get drunk with wine, for that is dissipation. But be filled with the Spirit, speaking to one another in psalms and hymns and spiritual songs, singing and making melody with your heart to the Lord, always giving thanks for all things in the name of our Lord Jesus Christ to God, even the Father. And be subject to one another in the fear of Christ.
0: 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Chuck titled today's message, What Does Being Filled with the Spirit Mean?
1: Jesus said that He would send the Spirit of God, and in sending Him, He would also provide power. Well, some have taken that word power and made it, as my prof used to say, walk on all fours. Now there's power for everything. I don't know the last time you checked, but I have done a little, and I noticed there is now power evangelism, whatever that is. There is power prayer, power preaching, power healing, power encounters, power ministry for every size and shape there may be. You can even wear power ties to carry out your power ministry on power Sundays. I mean, if there's ever been an overused, abused word, it's power. The Spirit of God simply provides a normal Christian life for us. An everyday, believable, the word is, authentically Christ-like life lived out from one day to the next. I sometimes like to compare it to a normal, authentic marriage. I know there are some of you thinking about marriage. Today, we come back to reality. So let me clarify. A normal, everyday, good, solid, reliable marriage is not made up of soft, romantic music filling rooms full of scented candles every day. It is not sitting for hours in a bubbly hot tub together, kissing and hugging one another. After a while, both of you can't even fit in the same tub, and you don't want another one in there with you when you are there. It is not your wife wearing 2 yards of saran wrap and a string of pearls as she crawls in bed at night. That's not the normal plan. It is not soft-footed waiters serving you a hot cup of tea as you sit on your Maui lanai watching the surf crash against the sand of the seas. The normal married life is not getting love letters from your spouse several times a week. It is not your husband getting ready for a shower, and as he takes his shirt off, you think of the model on the cover of GQ magazine. That's not the normal kind of husband you would expect. It's not a house full of teenagers anxious to do the supper dishes each evening, or thrilled to be told to keep their rooms spotlessly clean, or delighted to bring their grade point average up to 3.9, hopefully 4.0 before they graduate. That's not normal. That's not normal. The normal married life is not getting a mother-in-law with a face like Michelle Pfeiffer and a heart like Mother Teresa. That's not the normal, normal mother-in-law. Well, what is normal? It is the authentic. It is the real. The normal marriage is everyday living from one day to the next, faithful to one another, counting on one another to be there when times are difficult and, in some cases, impossible to go on without the other person. The normal Christian life is a lot like that. It is the enablement to live a life that those without Christ can't even imagine. It is, if you will, the power to control your tongue. It is the ability to clear your and clean up your thoughts. It is a way to guard you from temptation so that you don't plunge in and fall into one temptation after another. The authentic Christian life offers you hope beyond the normal drag of the flesh. These two are always in opposition to one another. Think of them as such. The spirit life, the flesh life. The spiritual walk, the carnal walk. In order to enter the Christian life, well, let's compare it to buying a car. Two things are essential for you to enjoy the car that you buy. First is a set of keys. The key lets you in the car. It'll help open the trunk or the glove box, or even once you're in, to lift the hood on the car. You can't enjoy the car without the keys. What the keys are to the car, conversion is to the Christian life. Okay? You don't enter the Christian life because you're born into a Christian family, or because you attend a church where the Bible is taught, or even because you learn verses from this book called the Bible. You enter the Christian life through the key, Christ. John writes it this way: he who has the Son, S-O-N, the Son of God, has the life. He who does not have the Son of God does not have the life. You either have the key that gets you in the car, or you don't. So first is the key. The second thing you need, and you'll notice it soon after getting the car, is fuel. Now, you can't pull up to your garden hose and turn on the spigot and put the hose in the tank and save money from going to down to the service station and put water in your... No, the engine is meant to run on a fuel. To the amazement of some people, and certainly I'm one of them, a number of people in the family of God think they can live their life out in the flesh and everything will run along as God planned it. When you operate in the flesh, the engine shuts down. The goal is to operate in the Spirit. What the fuel is to the car, the Spirit of God is to the authentic, normal Christian life. It is not a miracle a day to keep the devil away. In fact, someone has put it very well, a good friend of mine: if miracles were every day, they'd be called regulars. But they're miracles, and they rarely occur. And by the way, you're finding a parking space at Nordstrom's at Christmas time is not a miracle. Please, it's not. It just so happened a car pulled out and you pulled in. Hopefully. It's just that. Try your best not to make even the remarkable event miraculous. Miracles happen instantaneously and they lack anyone's ability to explain them. I have a friend who had cancer of the tongue. He asked me to pray along with a handful of his friends, and we prayed for him. He had the x-rays. He took the x-rays to get a second opinion at Mayo's, and somewhere between the physician in Dallas and the physician at Mayo that examined the same x-ray, the cancer was gone. No one could explain it, to the point where the people at Mayo Clinic said, these are not the right x-rays. They just couldn't explain it. Another example, God, for some sovereign reason and for his purpose, healed my friend of that cancer on the tongue. I have other friends I prayed for, and they died with the disease. A more common response is, it does take its toll on you, and you are rarely miraculously healed. But sometime, and certainly God is able to do that. But that's a miracle. The spiritual life, the normal filling of the Spirit, doesn't have anything to do with a miracle. It has to do with putting the fuel in the tank and engaging the gears and driving, carrying on your life. Now, look at Colossians chapter 2, just before we get over to Ephesians. Look at Colossians 2. That's one of the little four small letters in the New Testament. Galatians, Ephesians, Philippians, and Colossians. Look at this second chapter, verse 6. I love this verse because of its simplicity. Therefore, as you have received Christ Jesus the Lord, that's the key. That's the key in the ignition that turns on the engine. That's the key that gets you inside. You do not claim to be a Christian if you have not received Christ Jesus the Lord. If you do, it's erroneous. He who has the Son has the life. He who has the key can start the car. Just as you have received Christ Jesus the Lord, that's the key. Now the fuel, so walk in Him. That's the Spirit of God at work, fueling, engaging your life in an authentic manner. The longer I live, the more I place a high priority on authenticity. I don't know of anything that impresses the lost world more than this combination, an authentic life and a joyful attitude. Those things are contagious. How could you be this real, and how could you be this joyful in a world like this in which we live? The way you live has nothing to do with the circumstances around you. That's what makes it such a phenomenal life to offer individuals. Now, turn from here to John chapter 14. Let's do a quick little review on where we've been. John 14, remember, is the conversation that followed the Last Supper. Jesus is with his faithful 11. Judas has left. Jesus is teaching them about the life yet to come. He tells them in John 14, verse 16, I will ask the Father. Remember, this is at the Last Supper. He's going to be with him only a few more hours. I will ask the Father. He will give you another helper that he may be with you forever. See those words? That he may be with you forever. Down in verse 17, we read, he abides with you and will be in you. So the promise is, when you come to Christ, now that we are at the time of the Spirit's working and the Spirit's filling and the Spirit's indwelling, when you come to Christ, you have the Spirit of God living within you. Before I go any further, let me tell you, a wasted prayer is, Lord,

within us permanently. And the third is the Holy Spirit will come with power. Verse 8, you will receive power when the Holy Spirit has come upon you. You shall be my witnesses in Jerusalem, in Judea, in Samaria, even to the remotest part of the earth. One of the great missionary verses. In fact, it's a verse for all believers. We live our lives with an eye toward the world around us. We don't become a closed clan, just a tight little clique of people just living unto ourselves. That's the sign of a cult. A cult does that. But in authentic Christ-like Christianity, we live for the purpose of reaching the world with the message of the Savior. So the Holy Spirit will come with power, and we know now He has come. Third, we now have God's enablement. See the word power? It's the word from which we get our word dynamic or dynamite. Dunamis is the word. It's a word I call divine enablement. Divine enablement. Because I have the Spirit, I have within me the controls to handle my flesh. I can't handle it on my own. I couldn't all the time I was without Christ. But once I came to Christ, I got the key to the car, I got the fuel for the tank, and I engage the gears, and when I do, the Spirit of God takes over and overcomes the fleshly drive within me. The drive to react, the drive to strike back, the drive to get even, the drive to throw a temper fit, the drive to have my own way. On and on, we could list them for the rest of the afternoon. This is the work of the Spirit as He now provides divine enablement. I made a quick list of them in my study. We have an inner dynamic to handle life's pressure. We are now able to be joyful regardless. We have the capacity to grasp the deep things of God that we could never understand on our own without the help of the Spirit. We have little difficulty maintaining a positive attitude toward life, being unselfish, being servants, living humbly before one another. We have a keen sense of intuition. As we get into the text of Scripture, God begins to reveal to us His mind. We'll look more at that next time. We can be vulnerable and open. We can share our hurts, our needs, our brokenness. We rely on the Spirit to intercede for us in ways that we can't even do for ourselves. We have an internal filtering system, so that when we are in the presence of error, we discern that it is error. We can actually live a life worry-free. My list goes on and on. Because we have the Spirit of God living within us, those things are different. That was not true before He lived there. With Him comes the power, the enablement to live above the drag of everyday life. One more turn before we get to Ephesians. Look at 1 Corinthians chapter 6. I want you to see what you are as a living, breathing Christian. 1 Corinthians chapter 6 concludes verses 19 and 20 with some terribly important information. Do you not know? And by the way, he's writing to people in the first century. Can you imagine the people in the 21st century who don't know this? Even people that had been in a church that Paul founded. Do you not know, says the apostle, that your body is a temple of the Holy Spirit who is in you? So put that down if you're taking notes. Your body is a temple of the Holy Spirit. What does that mean? It means He resides there. He lives there. He indwells your person. You don't have to ask for Him to come in. He lives within. And because He dwells within, His desire is to be in control of your lips and eyes and ears and actions and thoughts and reactions and motives. But we are the temple of the Holy Spirit who is in you.
He even goes further.

whom you have from God. And you know what that means? That means you're not your own. If you are inhabited by someone else, you're not your own. You're able to pull off what you could never do on your own. Another illustration. I love the piano. I would love to be able to play the piano. When I sit down, the piano groans when I begin to play it. It knows it's not being played well. However, if I were to bring into our home a man named Van Cliburn, and he gets himself ready and sits down at the piano, our piano sounds like the way a piano ought to sound. And I stand back and go, that is fantastic. That is wonderful. Our piano is so happy, and so are all of us who are listening to you today. And what if Van Cliburn said to me, you know what, Chuck? I have the ability to give you my person so that you can play like this. And I say, you're kidding. He goes, no. Okay, you ready? And I say, yeah. So I'm suddenly Van Cliburn. All right. So I sit down and I'm playing Chopin's Polonaise and Beethoven and Bach, and I'm doing all his Mozart work. I'm playing some great hymns, and it's wonderful. And I'm amazed at this ability to do what I could never have done on my own. And then I start thinking, hey, I'm pretty good. I start sounding like chopsticks all over again. You know why? Because when you're operating in the power of the Spirit, you don't operate for your own glory. If anything's being carried out, it's being carried out for God's glory. We just read, you're not your own. You're going back to playing chopsticks. And you can't play unless you're under the control of the one who has come to live within you. In a simple and fragmented way, that is what it is to be under the control of the Spirit. You're not your own. That means your goal in life is not to get what you want. Can I go further? It means it's not all about you, in spite of what you may hear today. You're not that great, Shakes. I mean, when you look deep enough, what you find is just gross depravity. You're not in life for yourself. We're not our own. We've been bought with a price. So what are we supposed to do? Look at verse 20, end of the verse, 1 Corinthians 6:20. Because of this, we are to glorify God in our bodies.

0: Chuck Swindoll has identified the heart of the matter. The Spirit-filled life isn't about pursuing what we want. It's about surrendering to the one who bought us at an infinite cost. That kind of surrender sounds radical in a world that insists that life is all about me. But here's the promise. 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This is Insight for Living. 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What does being filled with the Spirit mean? If you're ready to learn more, or you're looking for a creative way to guide your small group Bible study and meaningful discussion, we invite you to request the Searching the Scriptures Bible Study Workbook for this series. 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
13: Abortion groups have ambitious plans for the midterm elections, hoping to flip control of Congress to the Democrats. Here's Michael Harrington.
14: This month, Planned Parenthood announced millions in donations to try and elect Democrats in the midterms. Now, Reproductive Freedom for All has gone all in. promising $2 million to try and flip 9 Republican seats in the House of Representatives. That's on top of $23.5 million for an RFA nationwide campaign called My Body, My Ballot, designed to get out the vote for pro-abortion candidates everywhere. All House seats and one-third of the Senate is at stake. Michael Harrington reporting.
13: A new AP NORC poll finds that American Jews are divided over whether protesting an event related to Israel amounts to an act of prejudice against Jewish people in general. About 50% of Jewish adults say anti-Israel demonstrations are not a form of anti-Semitism, but roughly 40% say they are. This is SRN News.
4: Denver weather.
11: We are setting and forgetting the forecast for Denver and the Front Range. Meeting each afternoon will be sunny. Most nights coming up will be mostly clear. And daytime highs will target the mid-90s over the Metro and I-25 corridor. Overnight lows in the lower to mid-60s. Even getting into the weekend, we're still going to have that high pressure overhead. Lots of sun, maybe a few more clouds in the afternoon Saturday and Sunday. Highs middle and upper 90s with lows middle and upper 60s. Thunderstorms may return to the foothills by the weekend. I'm Day Weather Meteorologist Don Watzel.
15: Current temperature
16: 92 degrees.
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21: Brand new Christians can learn a lot from those who've known the Lord for a while. But coming up today, Pastor Greg Laurie points out that the help goes both ways.
22: New believers need old believers. Old believers need new believers. Having a new believer in your life can have a reviving effect on you. As they discover truths for the first time, you can rediscover them. You stabilize them, they energize.

0: a good chance you've seen a two-man saw. With handles on both sides, it's an excellent example of teamwork. One man pushes, the other man pulls, and then vice versa. Some of those saws were 12 feet long. The Christian life has many examples of teamwork. And today on A New Beginning, Pastor Greg Laurie helps us focus on discipleship. It addresses the push and pull of daily life as a believer, where a new believer and a veteran believer each have something to offer the other.
1: Discipleship, the next step in following Jesus. So let me tell you some things now that new believers need. And I'm addressing these remarks to two groups of people. Number one, to new believers. But I'm also addressing my remarks to older believers, because this is what you need to do for younger believers. The new believer needs acceptance. We need to say to new believers, we accept you, we welcome you. Because you know what? New Christians have a lot of rough edges. They haven't learned the new Christian vocabulary yet. In fact, they might have a few words left over from their old vocabulary that will pop up now and then. Be patient with them. Be loving toward them. I think of how little I understood when I came to Christ. And thankfully, there were people that were accepting. Number two, a new believer needs assurance. They need assurance. They need to know that they're saved. So we need to assure them. And 1 John 5 says, these things we write to you that believe on the name of the Son of God, that you may know that you have eternal life. They can know, and we need to assure them. And if you're a new believer, we want to assure you as well. Number three, the new believer needs protection. They need protection. New believers are vulnerable to their own emotions. They don't understand it when they had a sense of euphoria when they accepted Christ, and 2 days later, it's gone. Maybe they thought, oh, it will always be this way, but it won't. You'll have days where you don't feel anything, right? So we need to say, that's okay, that's normal, nothing bad has happened. You need to learn how to walk by faith, not by feeling, because the Bible says the just shall live by faith. New believers are also vulnerable to false teachings. We have to ground them in Scripture. And old friends are going to show up that will try to drag them down. And old girlfriends and old boyfriends will suddenly materialize. And temptations they never had will suddenly appear. And the new believer, number four, needs fellowship. That's why we want to involve them in our lives. That's why small groups are so good. Because some things are learned in rows and other things are learned in circles, where you're together and you can talk about it and you can ask questions. And so we need to bring a new believer into the church. New believers need old believers. Old believers need new believers. Having a new believer in your life can have a reviving effect on you. As they discover truth for the first time, you can rediscover them. You stabilize them. They energize you. This is illustrated with spending time with children. Someone asked me in an interview recently, what do you like to do with your free time? And I said, I like to spend time with my grandkids. I call them up or text them, hey, what are you doing? You want to go somewhere? Yeah, we want to go do this, Papa. We want to get ice cream. Then we're going to get ice cream. We want to walk around in the mall. Let's do it. We want to do this other thing. Let's do that. See, my job is not to parent them. My job is to grandparent them. Fill them up with sugar and send them on home. Right? No, but seriously, it's to enter into their life, do what they want to do. You say, well, you know, that's a nice thing for you to do. Actually, I enjoy it. It's good for me too. And I think when you have a new believer in your life, it energizes you as well. You know, some grandparents have collected a lot of things over the years that they have in their home. And they say to the grandkids when they come over, don't touch anything. That's fragile. Don't break that. You know, get rid of all that junk, okay? Put it in a box. No one likes it anyway. It's funky old stuff. Put it away. Go admire it sometime in your own. When your grandkids come in, make your home a welcoming place. And the same is true spiritually. Have a life. have a lifestyle, have a home that's welcoming to new believers. It's good for them and it's good for you. Because a new believer might ask questions that you don't have the answers to. Therefore, you got to get back in the Bible again. And they'll remind you of things that maybe you have forgotten. I read an article about a number of billionaires who are trying to find a cure for aging. And some of them are getting blood. I'm not making this up. This seems insane to me. They're getting blood transfusions from healthy young people from the ages of 16 and 25, believing it will reverse the aging process. What they didn't plan for was the fact that after getting these blood transfusions, they moved back into their parents' house and played video games nonstop. So. Now, listen, you want a blood transfusion, get a new believer, not a dog, not a cat. They're fine. No, a human being that you can help grow spiritually. New believers are the lifeblood of the church. You show me a church that doesn't have a constant flow of new believers in it, and I will show you a church that's beginning to stagnate. As I've said before, we have a choice, evangelize or fossilize. We don't want to live in the past. We rejoice in what God has done, but that's then and this is now. And we want to keep reaching new people and help them come into a relationship with Christ. And that brings us now to what we call the Great Commission, here in Matthew 28, verse 16. Jesus said to his disciples, I've been given all authority in heaven and on earth. Therefore, go and make disciples of all nations, baptizing them in the name of the Father and of the Son and of the Holy Spirit. Teach these new disciples to obey all my commands I have given you, and be sure of this, says our Lord, I'm with you even to the end of the age. Next point, before I can make a disciple, I have to first be a disciple. Are you a disciple of Jesus Christ? And are you discipling someone else? Listen, we should be either discipling someone or we should be being discipled by someone. In other words, we should either have a new believer in our life that we're helping out, or we should have an older believer in our life that's helping us out. And guess what? Sometimes you can do both at the same time. You can have someone that's mentoring you, and you can be mentoring somebody else. This is really important, and it's part of what we're called to do. What is the Great Commission? Number one, he says, be baptized in the name of the Father, Son, and the Holy Spirit. And what else are we to do? We're to teach people to obey his commands. And by the way, the Great Commission is a command. In other words, Jesus says, hey, if you can work it out in your busy schedule, would you mind as a personal favor to go into all the world? No, he says, I'm your Lord, I'm your commander, and I command you to go into all the world and preach the gospel. I like to be commanded by Jesus, don't you? That's a great thing to do. I remember years ago, I had the privilege of being asked to be on the board of directors of the Billy Graham Evangelistic Association by Billy himself. And so I was brought onto the board. And one day Billy said, I need a hat, because Billy was always losing his hats. Craig, he said, I want you to get me a hat. I felt like I was on a mission from God. We were in some city where he was doing a crusade. And I went down to the local mall and I found a hat store. I think it was called Lids, maybe. And I've never seen so many hats in my life. And I didn't know what his size was. I'm looking and praying, God, give me wisdom. What's the right hat for Billy Graham? And then I finally found a hat. And I went to him, Billy, I got you a hat. So ball cap. He says, thank you. He put it on. The next day, there was a picture of him wearing my hat. I said, that's my hat. I got him that hat. And then he lost it. So, you know. But I love the fact that Billy Graham said, do this for me. It was my honor. It was my privilege to do anything to help a man of God like that. Now think, the Lord Jesus Christ is saying, do this for me. Look at all that I've done for you. Now I want you to do the following. Go into all the world and make disciples of all nations. It's a command. It's not given to only the original disciples, nor is it given to the so-called professionals alone, like pastors or evangelists or missionaries. These words are addressed to every follower of Jesus. They're addressed to you. So here's my question. Are you making disciples? When's the last time you've shared the gospel? When's the last time you've taken a new believer under your wing and helped them to grow spiritually?
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0: Well, we're getting some important perspective on the discipleship process today, as Pastor Greg shows us how it helps equip new believers and long-time believers as well.
1: The calling of God is the enabling of God. He will give you all of the power that you need. Look at verse 18. Jesus says, "All power is given to me in heaven and in earth. Go therefore and make disciples." Now, whenever you see the word therefore, find out what it's there for. It's always drawing on what was previously said. So contextually, Jesus says, "All power is given to me in heaven and on earth. Go therefore." Wait, but you have the power. I don't have it. No, I'm giving it to you, says Jesus. "Go therefore into all the world and make disciples." What does it mean to go and make disciples? It means to lead others to Christ, establish them spiritually, and do it again. It's sort of like wash, rinse, repeat. You've seen that on some direction for cleaning something. Wash, rinse, repeat. Or evangelize, stabilize, immobilize. This is our job. You do it again, you do it again, and you do it a few more times, and then you keep doing it. It never stops. It's a lifetime commitment. Somewhere along the line, we've separated evangelism from discipleship, but they're really one and the same. The Great Commission is not just gospel proclamation, it's follow-up, and it's discipleship. And it would be like a doctor, you know, delivering a baby, and then giving the baby a box of Pampers and saying, "Son, you got to get out there. It's a rough world, but you'll do okay." That baby needs to be cared for. Speaking of babies, a study was conducted in a large hospital, and they discovered something interesting. They found that the people working in the nursery noticed that the babies who were in their cribs near the door did better than the babies in the cribs in the other parts of the room. They wondered why. After careful study, they discovered the nurses were more prone to give attention to the babies near the door as they went about their duties. This is what a new believer needs. They need care. They need attention. You need to take time for them. This is what we're all called to do. And listen to what Christ says in closing. He says, "Go into all the world, make disciples of all nations." And then he says, "And lo, I am with you even to the end of the age." This promise is not simply saying that Jesus is with us, but he is if you're a Christian. Because Jesus said, "I'll never leave you or forsake you." But this is a promise in its context that is specifically saying to those who are fulfilling the Great Commission. Allow me to paraphrase. Jesus is saying, as you go into all the world and make disciples of all nations, teaching them to observe all things that I have commanded you, lo, I am with you. In other words, I'm going to be with you in a special way. I'm going to bless you in a unique way. I'm going to use you in a fantastic way as you go about doing this thing that I've called you to do. So this is a great promise. It's a blessing to us as well as to the person we are helping. So here's my question for you. Are you doing this? And if not, why not? Let's do it. This is a lifelong calling for all of us to be engaged in. But we can't do this on our own strength. We're going to fail. We're going to fall short. But there's a promise of power to every Christian to do what God has called them to do. In Acts 1:8, Jesus says, "You shall receive power after the Holy Spirit has come upon you to be witnesses to me in Jerusalem, Judea, Samaria, and the uttermost parts of the earth." I'll give you the power you need. And it's interesting, the word that Christ uses for power there comes from the Greek word dunamis. Dunamis. Which we translate into the word dynamite. You've probably heard of Alfred Nobel, because there's something called the Nobel Peace Prize. Did you know that Alfred Nobel was an incredible inventor? And he actually invented something that we now know as dynamite. So during World War I, this was a game changer to have something with that explosive power. And Nobel went to a friend who knew Greek, and he said, what is the Greek word for explosion? And the man said, well, it's dunamis. And so Nobel named it dynamite. But the problem was, so many lives were taken because of dynamite. Alfred Nobel decided he didn't want to be known for that. So he developed something called the Nobel Peace Prize, which had a cash prize attached to it that was given to people who worked for the cause of peace. And today we know him more for that. But here's the point. Explosive dynamite power. Paul says, I'm not ashamed of the gospel of Christ. It's the power, same word, of God unto salvation. There's power. And you need power. We all need power. We plug our phones in every day. My phone is constantly draining. What about yours? And we plug in our cars now too. We plug in all kinds of things. God wants to infuse you with Holy Spirit power each and every day. The Bible says, don't be drunk with wine, but be filled with the Holy Spirit, speaking to yourself in psalms and hymns and spiritual songs, singing and making melody in your heart to the Lord. And that word that is used there for be filled means be constantly filled over and over and over again. You need refills. But it seems strange to you if you had a car and drove it for maybe a week and then it wasn't running. You took it to the gas station and you think, can you fix this car for me? And they would ask you, have you refilled it with gas? Oh, I didn't know about that. No one told me. Yeah, you need to refill your car. Listen, God gives refills. He'll fill you again and again. And you can ask him for that power. So we're going to close our service today by asking God to give us this power we need to do this job he has called us to do. And this power is available. So we'll pray together and say, Lord, fill us with the Holy Spirit. You want to do that?
4: Yes.
1: Let's pray. Father, thank you for your promise. Thank you for your calling. Thank you for the privilege of serving you. And you have promised power. You've said you will give the Holy Spirit to those that ask you. So we ask now, because scripture promises, ask and it shall be given. Seek and you shall find. Knock and the door shall be open. So we're asking for this power in our life. Power to be a witness. Power to overcome our fears. Power to take risks for the kingdom of God. Power to share our faith. Power to disciple. To take other believers under our wing and be a friend to them. Be an example to them. Be someone who can mentor them and help them get mature and strong. And then go and repeat this process again and again. We see the calling, Lord. We fall short. So we're praying now that you will fill us with your Holy Spirit. Why don't we just pray this together? Just pray this after me. Fill me with your Holy Spirit, Lord. Just pray that. There it is. Fill us, Lord. Fill us with your Holy Spirit. Today, tonight, tomorrow, open doors of opportunity for us. Let us be sensitive to your leading. Help us to not quench the Holy Spirit, but help us instead to yield to the Holy Spirit. And Lord, we know that you will guide us and empower us and do things through us that will amaze us. It will just open up. Amen.
0: 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Well, Pastor Greg, we're making available a wonderful movie called A Great Awakening. It's the story of George Whitefield, who was an itinerant evangelist who preached the gospel throughout colonial America. Here's the movie's director, Joshua Enck.
4: He would ride in one of his missions trips to the colonies. He went 5,000 miles on horseback from Georgia up to the New England states. He preached three times a day. He'd wake up at four in the morning and spend 2 hours with the Lord before he ever even got behind a pulpit. He built his own pulpit.
1: Yes.
4: You know, people don't do that for stardom or for ego. They do that because they have a broken heart for the lost, because he knew what it was like to be in the dark.
1: Yes.
4: And so I think that's where his power and love came from.
1: That's
4: was
1: right.
4: He had firsthand experience with it.
0: So George Whitefield had a collapsible pulpit strapped to his horse. So, Pastor Greg, I've talked to the guys here at Harvest, and we've built you a collapsible pulpit for the top of your Yugo.
1: Yes, I can't wait to start using it. you know, that's an amazing thing. The guy traveled with his own pulpit because people were everywhere. He didn't need to preach in the confines of a church building. He could preach wherever he went. And in a way, Dave, we all have our own pulpit, if you will. Our pulpit is our platform. It's in our neighborhood. It's in our school campus. It's our workplace. It's our social media. You can take your pulpit, so to speak, and use it to talk about Jesus Christ wherever you go. And you're going to be inspired by this film that has been made about this prolific preacher, George Whitefield. Just as surely as George Washington is our founding father, the father of our country, as he's often called, and rightly so, George Whitefield, in many ways, is our spiritual founding father. Imagine that. Two Georges played a role in founding the United States of America. So find out more about the first George, George Whitefield, and his ministry, and the impact that it had in this film that's called A Great Awakening. You're thinking, oh, it's some boring documentary, I'm going to fall asleep. The opposite is true. This movie is dynamic, powerful performances, incredible music. It's just so well-crafted. I love this film, and American history and spiritual history is going to come alive to you as you watch it. By the way, this would be a great film to watch with your whole family. Have your kids watch it as well. They're going to love it. So let us send you a copy of A Great Awakening, the story of the first great spiritual revival in what would become the United States of America. 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
12: With SRN News, I'm Bob Agnew in Washington. President Trump took a day to reverse his plans to charge a 20% toll on cargo going through the Strait of Hormuz. He's upgraded the plan in such a way that he will not be charging other countries to go through there, but he says that Middle Eastern countries in the region will be happy to make investments and trade deals with the U.S. to help this country recoup the investment it's making to keep shipping safe in that region. The president has been trying to force Iran to fully reopen the Strait of Hormuz for months. He has turned to everything from airstrikes and naval blockades, more strikes last night. The sudden death of Senator Lindsey Graham is still invoking a lot of emotions and speeches on Capitol Hill. Many of his colleagues today saying he was one of the strongest senators ever for promoting U.S. national defense and leadership in the world. Meanwhile, his sister has been appointed to fill out the remainder of his term, which will come to an end in January. More of these stories at SRNnews.com.
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13: Couple incidents through the center of town heading east. Eastbound I-70. We've got a crash off on the right shoulder at Central Park Boulevard. Not really a factor. Was creating some slowdowns, but yeah, it looks like we're on the tail end of this one. Should be clearing up soon. West of there, a new stall. I-76 eastbound at Pecos Street with a right lane block. Seen some brief stop and go around to this one. At 25 north and southbound, string some normal slowdowns through the downtown area. With traffic, I'm Mark Swan.
14: Denver weather.
15: We are setting and forgetting the forecast for Denver and the Front Range. Meeting each afternoon will be sunny. Most nights coming up will be mostly clear. And daytime highs will target the mid-90s over the Metro and I-25 corridor. Overnight lows in the lower to mid-60s. Even getting into the weekend, we're still going to have that high pressure overhead. Lots of sun, maybe a few more clouds in the afternoon, Saturday and Sunday. Highs middle and upper 90s with lows middle and upper 60s. Thunderstorms may return to the foothills by the weekend. I'm Day Weather Meteorologist Don Watzel.
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19: Jesus commanded us to love our neighbor like we love ourselves. There's no way for us to truly love our neighbors if we don't understand them. The globe is shrinking. It's shrinking due to technology and travel. We find ourselves rubbing shoulders more and more these days with people of different faiths. And this ushers in global doubt. Today, as we look at some of the major religions of the world, we basically have the same choices that I had in that church lobby years ago. We can either fold our arms and do nothing, look the other way. We can either laugh and say, oh, how stupid, how ridiculous for someone to buy into that, to believe that. Or we can speak the truth in love. It's so postmodern, so inclusive, so politically correct to say this. All religions are basically the same. All religions are on unique paths going to the same destination. That sounds so good, so hip. I want to talk to you about some major faiths. Now, this first religion we're going to get into is one of the oldest and, might I add, complex religions on the planet. It began in around 1400 BC. I'm referring to Hinduism. Hinduism is tough to explain because there's no real founder. Its roots can be traced back to the Indo-European people who were into the folklore and mythology of the gods and goddesses of fertility. Tethered to Hinduism are some terms, though, that we need to understand. But I'll warn you, really grasping Hinduism is like trying to tackle Dion. You think you've got him, then he's gone. But I'll give you some of these terms that you must understand. The first one is Brahman. In the Hindu faith, Brahman is the impersonal force, the ultimate absolute, the one, and here's the kicker, that cannot be expressed. Brahman is contained in everything living and non-living. This next term is one I'm sure you've probably seen or heard about before, karma. Years ago, John Lennon did a song called Karma's Gonna Get You. Karma is basically the law of reaping and sowing. If you do a bunch of good deeds, you carry a good load of karma, and you can be, according to the Hindus, recycled into a higher state. Conversely, if you carry a bad karma, you could be recycled into a lower state. You might come back as a lawyer or something like that. Now, no letters, because some of my closest friends are lawyers. You know, lawyers, pastors, we all laugh. Atman is another term. Now, this is sort of like a soul to the Hindu. It's not a biblical definition of a soul, but Atman is the soul. And Hindus say the soul begins in something very, very low, like in a bug or a worm. And then it transmigrates through reincarnation to higher life forms. One day, it actually infiltrates a human being on the lowest rung of the caste system, and then from there you move up the ladder to the lower class, middle class, upper class, and so on. That brings us to another term, samsara. Samsara is basically the spin cycle of reincarnation. You go around and around and around and around. This life and that life and that life and this life The goal of Hinduism, I mean, to put the ball through the net, is to experience moksha. Moksha is a release from the spin cycle of samsara. It's complete detachment from everything and everyone. You could call it nirvana, not the rock band, nirvana, being separate, being out there. Talk to a Hindu, and their goal is to be totally away from everything and everyone, to be together with Brahman, an at oneness with this impersonal energy, this force out there. Well, here's some ways that you can do that. If you want to be a Hindu, here's how you do it. Moksha is attained in one of three ways. The first way is the way of knowledge. If you listen to the sages, if you read the Vedas, you're on the way of knowledge. Another one is the way of devotion. It's kind of a multiple choice deity type situation. You can choose Brahman, which is the creator, maybe Vishnu, the preserver, Shiva, the destroyer, or maybe you want to serve an incarnation of one of these, like Krishna. One sect in Hinduism has pinpointed 330 million gods. I told you it was difficult to understand. Another one has pinpointed 3 million. Another has a god for every day. And one sect says, just pick as many gods as you want. Just go for it. Another way moksha is attained is through the way of works, ceremonies, sacrifices, and good deeds without the desire for praise. Let's move from India, northeast, if you will, to China, Japan, and Korea. And if you're into dates, mark this down on your notes, 526 B.C., 526 B.C., we have someone emerging on the scene, and his name was Siddhartha Gautama. He definitely makes the all-name team, doesn't he? In this corner, Siddhartha Gautama. Siddhartha grew up in a strict Hindu household, and he was tired of the rules and was so disgruntled by the rigid caste system that he didn't really know what to do. So one day he bolted from the pressures of his parents and he went out into the real world. And Gautama said that he saw a sick man, a dying man, an old man, and a monk. At that time, Siddhartha Gautama became an ascetic monk. For 6 years, he strived and he tried to be the best person he could possibly be, but it was a formula for messing up, for being frustrated. One day, he meditated under a Bodhi tree. And one day turned into about a month and a half. And under this Bodhi tree, Gautama says he was enlightened. And when he emerged under the Bodhi tree, he said, I am the enlightened one. I am the Buddha. We have the beginning of Buddhism. Buddhism is highly complex, but it's much easier to understand than Hinduism. It's more practical in nature. And Gautama basically wrote down during this Bodhi tree session four noble truths. The first noble truth is suffering is universal. I'm not sure it would have taken me a month and a half to figure that one out, but that's what he said. Number two, he said, craving is the root cause of suffering. Siddhartha says that, for example, if comfort is the ultimate for us, once we reach a certain level of comfort, we're still not going to be satisfied. We'll crave more comfort and more comfort. So craving is the root cause of suffering. Number three, the third noble truth, the cure for suffering is to eliminate craving. It's to just destroy your desire. See this detachment going on, this at-one-ment with the force. And number four, all of this is accomplished by following the Eightfold Path. And when you do all those things, what will happen? You will experience nirvana, detachment, and at-oneness with Brahman or this energy or this force out there.
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19: Let's talk about salvation. These two religions, Hinduism and Buddhism, are works-based. If you meditate harder, if you hum louder, if you obey the Four Noble Truths, the Eightfold Path, if you're somehow escaping the spin cycle of samsara, then you might be able to be one of the ones who are detached, to have an at-oneness with this energy, with this force. Well, what does the Bible say? The Bible says, you know, it's not works. There's nothing that I can do to merit what God did for me. It's not based on effort. It's only based on the work of Christ. Because after our best day, we're still moral foul-ups. We're still sinners. Yet God loved us so much, He commissioned Christ to pay the penalty on the cross, to literally die in our place and rise again. And if we receive the gift, we're Christians. It's Christ plus nothing. But Hinduism and Buddhism are works-based. You got to do this, you got to do that, you can't do that. And maybe if you do all that stuff, you can experience nirvana, detachment. There's also no real concept of sin, forgiveness, or repentance. No wonder these religions are so popular in Hollywood. The Bible says God knows the numbers of hairs on our head. Even though that's a diminishing number for some of us here. Jesus said, I don't want you to check out. He didn't say, I don't want you to mail it in. Christ said what? I want you to live in the world, but not be of the world. He said in the Lord's Prayer, thy kingdom come, thy will be done on earth as it is in heaven. So there's differences. Major league differences with sin, with salvation, with eternity. Nowhere in the Bible does it talk about reincarnation. We have 4, 5, 6, 7, 8 lives. We have one chance, one opportunity. It's either Christ or not. We don't get to the end of our life and go, okay, I think I'll be recycled back maybe as a wealthier yuppie. Maybe as like a Bill Gates type person, you know. We don't have that option. The Eastern religions are basically esoteric. But the New Age movement is repackaged Hinduism and Buddhism for Western consumption. Well, who's someone who's New Age? Oprah Winfrey, Anthony Robbins, many others out there. Very, very New Age. Very, very Hinduistic or Buddhistic. Let's go to the West now. The Western religions are more exoteric, meaning there is a beginning and an end. They're grounded in history. And this next world religion is something that we can get our hands around, and it's growing. In fact, it's just number one as far as growth in all major world religions. It is setting records. There's like 1 billion Muslims. I'm talking about Islam. And the history of Islam is based on some M words. First, you've got Muhammad. And I'm talking specifically about 622 AD. Muhammad came on the scene. As a child, Muhammad had a great spiritual capacity to him. He spent a lot of times meditating in caves and all that. When he was about 40 years of age, he met a wealthy widow, 15 years his senior. And Muhammad made the best financial move of his life when he said, I do. You know, singles, it is easy to marry rich, isn't it? I mean, it is. I didn't tell you to marry rich, but, you know, it's easy to marry rich. And Muhammad definitely did that. And Muhammad, you know, married this older woman, and he was, like, praying all the time and meditating in caves. And he felt like he was having these visions, but he didn't know if the visions were from Satan or from some angel or whatever. And he said,

Now, sadly, I didn't really think about Islam, until I started thinking about sports figures as a kid. I started thinking, like, well, wasn't Muhammad Ali used to be named, like, you know, Cassius Clay? Wasn't Kareem Abdul-Jabbar used to be like Lew Alcindor? And then I started thinking about, well, that's kind of interesting, you know, changing their names. And then I began to search and study about Islam and what it means to be a Muslim. It's very practical. And it's very simple. That's one of the reasons it's growing. It's also growing because some very right-wing factions of Islam are growing it by force. You'll be amazed at what will happen to your evangelism when you back it up with ammunition. Sadly, though, you cannot broad brush and say, well, all Muslims are violent people. That's not true. Certain sects of them are, but most of them are not. Well, let's look at the five pillars of Islam. If you want to become a Muslim, here's how you do it. The first one is the creed. You ever heard a creed before? Can you take me higher to a place where blind men see? All right. What's the creed? I almost lost my train there. The creed is, for a Muslim, it's not the group, is pronouncing the Shahada. The Shahada is something that we must pronounce if we're going to become Muslims very passionately and publicly. It is, there's no God but Allah, and Muhammad is his prophet. There's no God but Allah, Muhammad is his prophet. That's the creed. And Lisa and I had an intense conversation Friday afternoon with an Islamic woman, and she talked about these things. She also talked about the second pillar of Islam, prayer. She said, Ed, Lisa, I pray five times a day facing Mecca. The third one is almsgiving. A very dedicated Muslim must give 1/40th of his or her estate to the mosque. Also, fasting. This lady was involved in Ramadan, meaning that you could not drink, you could not eat, you could not have sexual relations, you could not smoke from sunup to sundown. But I hear when the sun sets. The fifth pillar is the pilgrimage. That is, if you're financially able, you make the pilgrimage to Mecca. Now, there are certain sects of Islam. You've got the Sunni, you've got the Sufi, you've got the Shiite. Well, those who are fanatical believe this. They believe that every nation should be in subjection to Allah and the Quran. And they feel like that they will either conquer the nations or they will convert the nations. And that's why you have some fundamentalist parents giving their Muslim children ammunition, because it's a win-win situation for them. If the kid gets killed in a jihad, a holy war, then the kid is going to be ushered into paradise. If the kid wins, then it's another country for Islam. And speaking of paradise, paradise for the Muslim is based on sensual pleasure. And even if you obey the five pillars, it's still a dice roll concerning eternity. Your paradise is still not locked up. Whereas Christianity, our paradise, heaven, is based on worship. Muslims do not believe that Jesus died on the cross for our sins and rose again. Muslims also reject the authority of Scripture. They say the Quran supersedes the Bible at every single turn. They do not believe in the Trinity. God the Father, God the Son, God the Holy Spirit. You want to mess a Muslim up, you start talking about the Trinity. Remember the Shahada? One God, but Allah, Muhammad, is his prophet. If you look at these world religions, and I just gave you the cliff notes, if you look at them, I think we need to put a big honking billboard on the front of all of them. It's a billboard that you've seen, and so have I. Avis. Because basically they're saying this, we try harder. We try harder. Meditate longer. Hum louder. Four noble truths. Eightfold path. Karma and moksha. The five pillars. Then maybe we can make it. Maybe we can achieve nirvana. Maybe we can get to paradise. What do we do? Do we do nothing as Christians? What do we do? Do we just roll our eyes and say, oh, how stupid, how ridiculous that you believe that? No. We speak truth in love. We introduce them to the uniqueness of Christianity. The Christ factor.

0: think about Jesus. He never traveled more than 200 miles from his home. He never wrote a book. Unlike Muhammad, he never was involved in a war. Yet he claimed to be the Son of God. He didn't claim to be a prophet or a good teacher or a guru or a sage. He said, I'm God. If you'll turn to the back of your outline, just check out his statements. John chapter 10, verse 30. He said, I and the Father are one. In John 8, 58, he said, I tell you the truth. Before Abraham was born, I am. I am is the tetragrammaton. It's the sacred name of God. That name was not even recited by Orthodox Jews or even written by them. It was the same label God used to identify himself when he talked to Moses in the burning bush. Jesus said, I am the way, the truth, and the life. No one comes to the Father except through me. I talked to a friend of mine who attends this church a while back, and this guy's not a believer. And he was walking me out to his car. He said, you know, Ed, I want to have my hand in all different faiths. I think they're all good. And I said, you know, they all have some good things about them. But I said, you know, Christianity is different. I said, religion is spelled D-O. Do this, do that. I got to try harder. It's the Avis thing. I said, Christianity is spelled D-O-N-E. The work has been done. The payment has been paid. And I said, you know, you go to these tombs of these other world religious leaders. They're occupied. You go to Christ's tomb, I said, it's empty. And I said, you know what? I'm putting my money on the guy that came back from the grave. How about you? That's the difference in Christianity. So to sit there and say that all religions are basically the same, that dog won't hunt. It will not. All you got to do is study it a little bit. So the Christ factor. Jesus said, I'm God, and I'll show you. I'll rise again. And he did. But it's also the grace factor, isn't it? That amazing grace. Galatians 2:16. Know that a man is not justified, and the word justified here is forgiven and accepted, by observing the law, but by faith in Jesus Christ. So we too have put our faith in Christ Jesus, that we may be justified by faith in Christ, and not by observing the law. Not by observing the law. Not by observing the law. The law, the Bible says, is like a mirror. It shows that we fall short, that we need grace, that we must turn and trust what Christ did for us. It's Jesus plus nothing. Jesus plus nothing. That's grace. Have you received the amazing grace of Jesus? Trust him. Because Christ wants you from this day forward to spend eternity with him in paradise.
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6: With the Wall Street Business Report, I'm Bob Agnew. In his first congressional testimony as Fed Chair, Kevin Warsh pledged today to put the brakes on high inflation.
7: If we get policy right, and I can assure you we will, the inflation surge of the last 5 years will be a thing of the past.
6: Some tough times for dairy farmers in Vermont.
8: That's because some dairy processors gave up on the state. A recent wave of dairy plant closures highlighting pressures like high cost and aging infrastructure. Vermont dairy farms face an $8.65 loss per 100 pounds of milk.
6: That is Jason Walker reporting. Biogen stock fell more than 8% today after investors were underwhelmed by detailed test results for the company's experimental Alzheimer's drug. Results from a mid-range trial had new questions about the relationship between the dosage and benefits. On Wall Street, the Dow was up by about 10 points. For the Wall Street Business Report, I'm Bob Agnew.
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10: From the drive this afternoon out on 6th Avenue, there's a car stalled at westbound 6th Avenue just before Sheridan in the right lane. Crowded back to Federal, adding a couple of minutes to the drive. Had a problem eastbound 70 at Central Park. That wreck cleared out. I-70 getting busier. Had some slower traffic on I-25 downtown. A little heavier on 225 getting past Parker Road. There's a crash Wadsworth and Jewell, also at Hamden and Chambers. With traffic, I'm Susan Phelan.
11: Denver weather.
12: We are setting and forgetting the forecast for Denver and the Front Range. Meeting each afternoon will be sunny. Most nights coming up will be mostly clear. And daytime highs will target the mid-90s over the Metro and I-25 corridor. Overnight lows in the lower to mid-60s. Even getting into the weekend, we're still going to have that high pressure overhead. Lots of sun, maybe a few more clouds in the afternoon Saturday and Sunday. Highs middle and upper 90s with lows middle and upper 60s. Thunderstorms may return to the foothills by the weekend. I'm Day Weather Meteorologist Don Watzel.
13: Current temperature,
14: 92 degrees.
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19: They had a plan that the road was going to be easy, less painful. You can't blame them for that, especially what Jesus has done in the past. But friends, God had a different plan. It was a harder road.
20: Just like the disciples, we can get caught off guard when things don't go the way we think they should. But God has a plan. Welcome to this episode of Abide with Applewood Today, a ministry of Applewood Baptist Church in Wheat Ridge. And today, Pastor Derek Jones, a member of our preaching team, will encourage your faith as he shares a sermon that he called True Hope. And we'll pick up as Pastor Derek provides an introduction to today's topic.
19: Have you ever felt hopeless? Like there's no hope? Friends, when hope fails, dreams shatter and people give up. I was reading about a survey this week where researchers placed two set of laboratory mice in separate tubs of water. And the first set of mice, they just put in the water and left them there. And the mice tried to swim. They lasted less than an hour. Then they just gave up and they died. The second group of mice, they put in a tub of water, but every once in a while they would pick the mice out just for a moment and then put it back in. And it was amazing because those mice were able to swim for over 24 hours a whole day. At the end of the study, the researchers concluded that the mice in the second tub who were able to swim for 24 hours, it was not just because they were given rest. But the results of the research was that they were able to survive and swim that long because they had hope. Yes, even mice need a little hope. The research said that these mice, they believe, they just kept swimming because it was a matter of time before someone would grab them and pick them out of the water. Friends, the power of hope cannot be underestimated. I want to say that again. The power of hope cannot be underestimated. John 11, the narrative we are going to read this morning, it's a story about hope. Jesus is going to enter into one of the most hopeless situations in the entire Bible. Lazarus, his friend, has been dead for 4 days. Large crowd gathered there from Jerusalem. They've been mourning the death of Lazarus. And then Jesus arrives. And Jesus provides hope to a hopeless situation. Jesus enters into this narrative. He brings Lazarus back to life, proving to the world that he is the resurrection and the life, and offering true hope to anyone who will believe in him. Well, let's get into this narrative. John 11, starting at verse 1. Now a certain man was sick, Lazarus, Bethany, the village of Mary and her sister Martha. It was the Mary who anointed the Lord with ointment and wiped his feet with her hair, whose brother Lazarus was sick. So the sisters sent word to him, saying, Lord, behold, he whom you love is sick. But when Jesus heard this, he said, this sickness is not to the end in death, but for the glory of God, so that the Son of God may be glorified by it. Now Jesus loved Martha and her sister and Lazarus. So when he heard that he was sick, he stayed there 2 days longer in the place where he was. Then after this, he said to his disciples, let us go to Judea again. The disciples said to him, Rabbi, the Jews were just now seeking to stone you and you're going there again? Jesus answered, are there not 12 hours in the day? If anyone walks in the day, he does not stumble because he sees the light of the world. But if anyone walks in the night, he stumbles because the light is not in him. This he said, and after that he said to them, our friend Lazarus has fallen asleep, but I go so that I may awaken him out of sleep. The disciples then said to him, Lord, if he has fallen asleep, he will recover. Now Jesus had spoken of his death, but they thought that he was speaking of a literal sleep. So Jesus then said to them plainly, Lazarus is dead. And I am glad for your sakes that I was not there, so that you may believe. But let us go to him. Therefore Thomas, who is called Didymus, said to his fellow disciples, let us also go so that we may die with him. Verse 17. So when Jesus came, he found that he had already been in the tomb 4 days. Now Bethany was near Jerusalem, about 2 miles off, and many of the Jews had come to Martha and Mary to console them concerning their brother. Martha, therefore, when she heard that Jesus was coming, went to meet him. But Mary stayed at the house. Martha then said to Jesus, Lord, if you had been here, my brother would not have died. Even now I know that whatever you ask of God, God will give you. Jesus said to her, your brother will rise again. Martha said to him, I know that he will rise again in the resurrection on the last day. Jesus said to her, I am the resurrection and the life. He who believes in me will live even if he dies. And everyone who lives and believes in me will never die. Do you believe this? She said to him, yes, Lord. I have believed that you are the Christ, the Son of God, even he who comes into this world. When she had said this, she went away and called Mary, her sister, saying secretly, the teacher is here and is calling for you. And when she heard it, she got up quickly and was coming to him. Verse 30. Now Jesus had not yet come into the village, but was still in the place where Martha met him. Then the Jews who were with her in the house and consoling her, when they saw that Mary got up quickly and ran out, they followed her, supposing that she was going to the tomb to weep there. Therefore, when Mary came where Jesus was, she saw him, fell at his feet, saying to him, Lord, if you had been here, my brother would not have died. And then when Jesus therefore saw her weeping, and the Jews who came with her also weeping, he was deeply moved in spirit, was troubled, and said, where have you laid him? They said to him, Lord, come and see. Jesus wept. So the Jews were saying, see how he loved him? But some of them said, could not this man who opened the eyes of the blind man have kept this man also from dying? So Jesus again, being deeply moved within, came to the tomb. Now it was a cave, and a stone was lying against it. Jesus said, "Remove the stone." Martha, the sister of the deceased, said to him, "Lord, by this time there will be a stench, for he has been dead for 4 days." Jesus said to her, "Did I not say to you that if you believe, you will see the glory of God?" So they removed the stone. Then Jesus raised his eyes and said, "Father, I thank you that you've heard me. I know that you always hear me, but because of the people standing around, I said it so that they may believe that you are the one who sent me." When he had said these things, he cried out with a loud voice, "Lazarus, come forth!" The man who had died came forth, bound hand and foot with wrappings, and his face was wrapped around with cloth. Jesus said to them, "Unbind him and let him go." May God add his blessing to his word this morning. Friends, as we look at this narrative, if you came in and received Applewood today, on the back of the Applewood today is a outline for this morning's sermon. Please feel free to follow along if that helps. On that outline, you'll see at the top the big idea of this morning's message. Jesus Christ is the resurrection and the life, offering true hope to those that believe in him. As we look at this narrative, the first point we're going to focus on is, friends, we can find true hope in God's perfect plan. Look at verse 1. "Now a certain man was sick, Lazarus of Bethany, the village of Mary and her sister Martha." So we know that last week chapter 10 ended where Jesus confronted the religious leaders and they're upset and they accuse him of blasphemy because he said that he is God and God is his father. So they pick up stones, they're ready to kill him, and they slip out of there. And we know that Jesus withdrew across the Jordan River to a region of Pariah. And this was the time his public ministry is coming to an end. Now he's preparing himself for Passion Week, where he is going to go to the cross. But he's ministering there across the Jordan. And last week, chapter 10 ended, many are believing. They're seeing the signs, they're hearing the message, and many are coming to faith. And then chapter 11 opens up with a certain man, Lazarus, who was sick. Now we know Lazarus is Jesus' friends with him and his family. Lazarus' name means God has helped. He was the brother of Mary and Martha. And the Lord was close to this family. Many believe that anytime Jesus was near Jerusalem, he would stay in their home because they lived 2 miles outside of Jerusalem. And in verse 5, the text says, John says, Jesus loved Lazarus, loved Mary, loved Martha. And if you look at this Greek word, phileo, this is the brotherly love, sisterly love. This is the love we have for each other in the body of Christ. And the sisters sent word to him. The text says, "Lord, behold, he whom you love is sick." So now there's a desperate situation. Their brother is sick and death is imminent. He's looking death right in the eyes. And what is the plan? The plan is, hey, send a messenger to go get Jesus. So they send a messenger to get Jesus involved. Jesus can help. And we know that Mary and Martha, they believed that Jesus was the Son of God. They were familiar with Jesus in his ministry. They were familiar with Jesus healing the official son. They were familiar with Jesus allowing a man who couldn't use his legs for 38 years to automatically be able to walk and dance in the temple. Mary and Martha were familiar with this. They were familiar with Jesus healing the blind man, allowing these dead eyes to come to life to see. So picture Mary and Martha. It's like, hey, Jesus loves us. He loves us. We know him. He did those healings for strangers. How much more? Just tell him Lazarus is sick and he'll come. Look at verse 4. When Jesus heard this, he said, "The sickness is not to end in death, but for the glory of God, so that the Son of God may be glorified by it." Isn't this unbelievable? Jesus gets word that Lazarus, his friend, is dying. And instead of just speaking the words like he did in the nobleman's song, "Lazarus, get better," he could have healed him. Instead of just running to the city to heal him, to be a testimony, he doesn't. How does he respond? He says, "This sickness is not going to end in death." We know that Jesus knows all things. He's the great prophet. He doesn't hurry off. He knows that Lazarus is going to live again. But what does he say? He's saying, "I am allowing this to happen." Jesus wasn't surprised by Lazarus' death or sickness. Jesus was allowing it. So when they tell him that, he's like, "Listen, I know because I have a plan." And what's the plan? I'm about to do something that's going to radically rock Jerusalem. And thousands of years later, churches are going to be still talking about it because I am the Son of God. And he speaks to this. Just wait. Just like the blind man, when they show up and the disciples are like, "Hey, Who sinned, his parents or him, that he's blind? What? How did Jesus respond? Remember? He said, neither. He's blind so that my glory can be revealed. I allowed this because I'm about to show the world who I am. In a similar way, with Lazarus, he's about to show the world that he is the Son of God. So the text says he stays 2 days longer. Verse 7, then after this, he said to his disciples, let us go to Judea again. Now his disciples are not too excited to go back to Bethany. Why? Because it's 2 miles away from Jerusalem. Jesus is on a hit list. Keep in mind, Jesus just escaped Jerusalem earlier, ready to get stoned. They want to kill him. And the disciples are represented with Jesus, so their lives were at risk too. So the disciples are like, hey, are you sure you want to go back there? You're on Israel's most wanted list, Jesus. You're like at the top. And notice how Jesus responds. Look at verse 9. He says, are there not 12 hours in the day? If anyone walks in the day, he does not stumble because he sees the light of the world. But if anyone walks in the night, he stumbles because the light is not in him. They believe that the day was broken up into two parts, 12 hours of light for day, 12 hours of darkness for night. During the light, most people did their work. It's when you worked, when it's daylight time and it's safe. And when it gets dark, you don't work. It's more dangerous. And Jesus, what is he saying? He's saying, I am the light of the world. It's always safe because I am the light of the world. And he says, listen, I still have work to do. Don't worry about us going back to Bethany. Don't worry about the danger because it's still light and I have work to do. And guess what? I am sovereign. I am in control. And he's telling his disciples, don't worry. It's not my time yet. Trust me. It's not the first time he told them this. In John chapter 9, verse 4, Jesus says this, we must work the works of him who sent me as long as it is day. Night is coming when no one can work. While I am in the world, I am the light of the world. Now you think the disciples hearing this over and over again and then living it, I mean multiple times, their lives are at risk, and supernaturally, Jesus allows them to escape death. You would think at some point the disciples would be like, all right, Jesus, we're just going to trust you. Wherever he wants to go, we'll go. But we don't have to look too far to understand what the disciples are dealing with, right? We just have to look in the mirror and understand that we struggle with the same thing. Jesus says, you have nothing to worry about. Look at verse 11. Jesus then tells them that Lazarus has fallen asleep. He is dead. The time is now for them to go. He's dead. It's going to be days. His body is going to be decaying, and it's time for Jesus to go and do this miraculous sign of who he is. And even then, the disciples don't understand. They think he's just fallen asleep and is going to recover. And notice what Jesus says. He says, I am glad for your sakes I was not there so that you may believe. Let us go. What does Jesus say? I'm glad I didn't rush there. I'm glad his body is decaying as I speak, because you're going to see me do a work that no one has ever done. You're going to see me do a miracle that this world has never seen before. And he's saying, I'm glad he's dead, and I'm glad I haven't gone, because your faith is about to increase. And what does Thomas say? Thomas gets a bad rap, doubting Thomas. In this text, he should be called devoted Thomas. What does he say? All right, let's go so we can die with Jesus. Still doesn't get it. It's amazing in this narrative right off the bat that we see that sometimes our plans and God's plans are different. God had a different plan. I mean, Mary and Martha, they believed in Jesus for who he was. When they needed something, he was the first one they went to get him to help. I mean, they did everything right, and they were expecting, according to their plan, that Jesus would hear that and heal Lazarus and make him better like that. They had a plan that the road was going to be easy, less painful. You can't blame them for that, especially what Jesus has done in the past. But friends, God had a different plan. It was a harder road. It was a road that forced not only Mary, Martha, and the disciples to trust him and rely on them. It was a road that tested their faith. What do you mean by that, Pastor Derek? It was a plan. God's plan was allowing Lazarus to die. God's plan was forcing Mary and Martha to wash the body in grief. God's plan was for them to prepare their body for burial, to lay it in the tomb. God's plan required them to feel pain and heartbreak and sorrow, and to force them to walk by faith and to trust God when it did not make sense. This was God's plan for them. It wasn't an easy road. It was a difficult road. Has that ever happened to you? When you have a situation you're going through that seems hopeless or overwhelming, and you go to Jesus and you're like, hey, help, do something, help out. And in your mind, you have a plan. And what does that plan usually look like? It's a plan that has an easy path, minimizes suffering, and usually, if we'll be honest, requires as little faith as possible to get through the trial. If you're a lot like me, that's probably the testimony of our plans. Yet, this morning, may we realize that God is not just about making our life easy. He doesn't promise us a life free of pain or difficulty. What is God's desire? Just like with Lazarus, he wants to glorify his name. He wants us to trust him more. And may we see this about the Lord. Maybe he's not answering your plan. Maybe you've been crying out, Lord, do something, enter in, help out. And it's silent, as if he's not shown up. May you be reminded that he is with you. He is in control. He knows what you're going through. And he desires for your faith to grow and for your life to glorify his name. Maybe there's something in your life right now where he's not responding the way you think he should. Maybe it's an impossible boss, a loveless marriage, crushing debt, dysfunctional family, joblessness, parents who are divorcing. And even, you might not admit it, you came in the church with a smile on your face, but deep down in your hearts, you probably feel like Mary and Martha when Jesus didn't come. How do you love me? Where are you? Do you understand what's going on? May we find comfort in God's perfect plan, that he is more concerned with glorifying his name, building our character, purifying our heart, and strengthening our faith, and he desires us to have an easy life. Just thinking about this, one of the hardest times in my life and our family, where God's plan turned out to be different from ours, was a time where Ferdows and I had been dating for 2 years. We met in church in Fort Collins. She grew up in Siberia, Russia. And we're dating for 2 years, and we're believing God, and he's affirming our relationship, that God has brought us together, and we feel like she's the one, and I'm the one for her to get married. And there was one huge obstacle standing in the way of it happening, and that's to get a visa. So we're waiting and we're praying every day, and God is affirming that this is what I have, this is what I'm doing. If you would have met me before the interview, I would have looked you in the eye and said, there is no way that God's not going to provide a visa. And I'll never forget the call. She goes to the interview and the visa was denied. And the lights went out. And it was probably the hardest 7 months in my heart of just, it's been 2 years. Like, is this not your will? What's going on? What's your plan? I questioned God's love for me. I questioned his will. I questioned if he was there. And we were just struggling, and it was brutal 7 months. And then God opened up the door for me to fly to Siberia in Christmas in December, which God has a sense of humor, church. So God gets me out to Siberia, and during that time, just felt like this was God's plan. I was able to meet with so many important people in her family to give me the blessing to marry her, and we got engaged, and we both looked back on that season, and God's plan was different from ours, and those 7 months were brutal. But at the same time, God was working on our hearts. Looking back, it was God testing our faith, trusting, do we believe he's in control? And he's not about having us have this easy, perfect life, but to trust him. And the question for you this morning, what does God have? What is he doing in your life right now? Art where it's different than what you think it should be. And here's the question. Do you have hope that God's plan is always perfect? We're going to see we can. Our second point is Jesus, having the power over life and death, provides true hope. Look at verse 17. When Jesus came, he found that he had already been in the tomb for 4 days. Jesus arrives on scene. Lazarus has been dead for 4 days. His body is decaying by the seconds as Jesus enters in. Verse 20, Martha runs out to meet him. Mary stayed in the house. Martha, we know, is this take charge personality. She's the one who gets things done. Mary sit at Jesus' feet, or she's in the house weeping, mourning. Martha's running out to Jesus. And notice what she says in verse 21. If you would have been here, you would not have died. I mean, think of the emotion. Her brother's dead. Jesus is her friend. Jesus is the Messiah. He ignored her. He didn't show up. I mean, think of the passion. Many of you have lost someone. You know the grief. You know what she's feeling. And she shows up and says, where are you? If you would have been here, he would not have died. She expresses her disappointment, but she also expresses her faith, acknowledging that Jesus had the power to do something. And look at verse 22. She says, even now I know whatever you ask of God, God will give you. And Jesus says, your brother will rise again. And she says, I know he'll rise again in the resurrection on the last day. She doesn't understand what he's talking about, but she does believe in a physical resurrection, a spiritual resurrection. And we know that the Old Testament spoke of this. It's not a secret. In the Old Testament, it spoke that there's going to be life after death. In Daniel 12:2, it's one example. He says, many of those who sleep in the dust of the ground will awake, these to everlasting life, but the others to disgrace and everlasting contempt. They knew the Old Testament. They knew Jesus was the seed of the woman. They believed in this spiritual resurrection, bodily resurrection after death. Not only in the Old Testament, but Jesus wasn't ashamed of this. This wasn't a secret. In John 5, Jesus spoke of this. He said, do not marvel at this. For an hour is coming in which all who are in the tombs will hear his voice and will come forth. Those who did the good deeds to resurrection of life. Those who committed evil deeds to a resurrection of judgment. Jesus spoke of this. So Martha knows the grave is not the end. She believes in the resurrection of the dead. And Jesus says this in verse 25. He says, I am the resurrection and the life. He who believes in me will live even if he dies. And everyone who lives and believes in me will never die. Here's another I am statement. This is the fifth I am statement that we've seen through the Gospel of John. Jesus has said, I am the bread of life. I am the light of the world. I am the door. I am the good shepherd. And now he's saying, I am the resurrection and the life. Saying, I am God. And what is this boast? That Jesus is the resurrection. He is the life. All life physically, all life spiritually is from him. He is the author of it all. And he's saying to Martha, open your eyes. You can understand that I control all physical life. Lazarus can come back from the dead. You're about to see, but also I am the author of spiritual life. If you want to live again to everlasting life, believe in me, trust in me, because I am the Son of God.
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29: With SRN News, I'm Keith Peters in Washington. The U.S. military says it has reimposed its blockade of Iranian ports in response to Iran's attacks on commercial ships on the Strait of Hormuz. The U.S. first imposed the blockade in mid-April and then lifted it in mid-June, a day after the signing of the interim deal aimed at permanently ending the war. Another wave of U.S. strikes on Iran and Iranian attacks on shipping and U.S. allies left the deal in tatters. The sister of the late South Carolina Senator Lindsey Graham has been sworn in to fill his seat just 3 days after his death. Darlene Graham was sworn in at the Senate on Tuesday. Graham was appointed by South Carolina Governor Henry McMaster on Monday to fill the remaining months of her brother's term. On Wall Street, the Dow by 9 points. This is SRN News.
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10: Drive's getting busier for us. Had a problem on 6th Avenue westbound around Sheridan. That wreck cleared. A little slow there, stretching back to I-25. I-25, both directions between the Tech Center and downtown. Starting to get crowded. Taking about 30 minutes. Had some heavier traffic out along I-70. 270, building on 225, C-470. It's a crash on Wadsworth, southbound past Jewel. And a crash I-left at Havana. With traffic, I'm Susan Phelan.
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12: Your Denver area forecast into the evening hours. Our sunny skies will segue to a clear sky tonight, and winds will stay breezy, especially around the foothills. Overnight lows will be in the mid-60s, with temperatures lower in mid-90s Wednesday through Friday. Afternoon brisk winds at times, sunny and dry, lows in the mid-60s as we head into the weekend. For that weekend, middle and upper 90s continuing, with some chances for showers and thunder moving in by Sunday and continuing for the new week ahead. I'm Day Weather Meteorologist Don Watson.
32: Current temperature
14: 94 degrees.
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36: Solomon wrote, "Go to the ant, O sluggard, and observe her ways and be wise, which having no chief officer or ruler, prepares her food in the summer and gathers her provision in the harvest." Now, an ant has a brain so small you can't see it under a microscope. But even an ant has the common sense to know that the plentiful food that's available in the summer and the fall will not last forever. You know, the ant could say, well, look at all of this food. It's going to be all you can eat buffet today for me and my family. We're just going to gorge ourselves, get while the getting's good. Not the ant. The ant understands that the plentiful harvest will not last forever, and so it sets aside some of the excess in the present to take care of the future.
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2: This is the show that answers your questions, opens the scriptures, and brings clarity to the issues that matter. This is the Gino Geraci Show, where biblical truth meets everyday life. The conversation starts now.
3: Hey, welcome, ladies and gentlemen. This is Gino Geraci. So glad you could join me on the program. And of course, this is the program where we typically take your calls and answer your questions about the things you care the most about. We talk about God and the historical Jesus. I love talking about world religions, world views, world events. And of course, Tuesdays we typically set aside for what we call Tough Question Tuesday, where you get to ask, hopefully, the most difficult questions about the Bible, about Jesus, about God, about religion. But I always begin with a disclaimer. And the disclaimer is, you can ask me anything, but that doesn't mean I'm going to know the answer. So right off the bat, you need to know that I've been asked a lot of different questions, and I have no idea what the answer is. Or I can't find it in the Bible, but here's what we do with even the most difficult questions. We try to ask and answer the question, does the Bible address this issue specifically? The other is, does the Bible speak to this issue in principle? So that's one way of thinking about this. Can we look and search the scriptures? Jesus gives us permission to do so, by the way. He says, you search the scriptures because in them you think that you have life. Now, he's talking to the religious leaders, but there is that sense in which we can search the scriptures. Also, when I think about Jesus's frequent use of the term, what does this, well, he doesn't say specifically, what does the scripture say? He says, have you not read? Or have you not read where? And so there's lots of different ways that Jesus asks the question, have you looked in the Bible or the scripture to see what this is? He'll ask a religious leader, a lawyer, what does the scripture say? What is your reading of it, if you will? So that's a paraphrase. He doesn't specifically use those terms. What does the scripture say? Paul uses that term in Romans chapter 4. But one of the things that I wanted to invite you to do is to call 303-873-1935, 303-873-1935. And of course, producer Jim is standing by to take your calls, 303-873-1935. He'll ask you, hey, what is your question? And we'll make every effort to get it, your question, on the program. So 303-873-1935. So I've come up with a list. I'm thinking about writing an article on questions that Jesus asked. Now, there's been many books that have been written about the questions that Jesus asks. And of course, Jesus doesn't ask questions because he doesn't know the answer. But it begs yet another question, which I'm going to get to. And that is, why does Jesus ask the question, whom do men say that I am? Why doesn't Jesus just spell out his identity in plain terms to the disciples? And I'm happy to answer that question. So the Bible teaches that Jesus asks questions in order to draw out answers. And again, the number is 303-873-1935. So the question that Jesus asks, who do men say that I am, is an important question because the answer involves an understanding of ourselves. So I think that Western civilization is having an identity crisis because they don't have, or I think I could say civilizationally or socially, many, many people don't have a good idea of who Jesus is. So our identity begins with creation because we're made in God's image. But back to that question, who do men say that I am? Well, Jesus is inviting personal faith, not intellectual agreement. He's revealing truth progressively. He's drawing people out. So I'll come back to that question, but happy to take your call, 303-873-1935. That's the number if you want to join me on the program. Let's see who's up. Is it Jordy? Jordy, welcome to the program.
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3: Hey, you're welcome.
4: So my question today is, why are there such differing opinions in the church about things like laying on hands, casting out demons, you know, physical healing? It seems like there's two camps, you know, like one camp says, you know, no, you know, those gifts were, you know, bestowed upon the original 12 apostles, you know, by Jesus for a very specific purpose, you know, to spread, you know, the gospel. But we don't have access to that today. And I just think it's confusing to me because in scripture, you know, Jesus says very clearly, those who, you know, believe in me, these signs will follow them. You know, they will, you know, heal the sick, cast out demons, you know, et cetera. You know, it doesn't seem like he was addressing just specifically the 12. And then, of course, you could say, well, there's also the 72, you know, the unnamed 72 that Jesus sent out. And they did all those things. And to my knowledge, the mission of sharing the gospel to the ends of the earth hasn't been accomplished yet. So, you know, looking for some clarity on all that, please.
3: Well, let's talk a little bit about the clarity portion, okay? So we begin with this great big idea. And the great big idea is the Bible certainly addresses the issue of divisions. And it talks about essential things. Also, to your point, there is this idea. Here's the issue of whether the supernatural or what some people have called the sign gifts, like tongues, prophecy, healing, continue today. Now, again, the Bible... there's two different camps. They're called secessionists and continuationists. So those are the two words that theologians and Bible teachers and Bible people use to describe those two camps. And then they make an argument. What are the arguments for either, for both? Are they compelling or not compelling? I happen to be one of those people who believe that the supernatural gifts continue. Now, the way that the division portion is addressed by both sides, hopefully, is the idea that we handle those issues with truth and love. And so, for instance, in 1 Corinthians, you know, Paul talks about the supernatural gifts, and he says, let all things be done decently and in order. So you've got continuationists who will engage in kinds of bizarre behavior and blame it on the Holy Spirit, and say, hey, look at the scripture. Paul says, let all things be done. And then the others say decency and order. And so I don't think we're going to be able to solve this problem, but if you don't mind holding, I'll just give you a couple of principles to think about, okay? when we come back. But how much time do I have, Jim? Oh, I've got 30 seconds. So let me just give you some quick principles. We begin with humility and a shared faith in Christ. You know, Jesus said that they all may be one. Unity is desirable, but not uniformity. And so is it wrong for people to believe in the continuation of the spiritual gifts or the succession of the supernatural gifts? Well, I'll help with that answer when we come back. This is Gino Geraci.
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10: You crash on the Boulder Turnpike, westbound 36 at Pecos. Two right lanes are blocked there, back to I-25. Nearly a 10-minute delay. Trouble in Aurora, westbound 70 at Pena Boulevard. That wreck in the left express lane. A slight backup. 270 getting heavier. Got some slower traffic on I-25. Downtown in the tech center at about 30 minutes. Watch for a crash. Iliff and Havana. With traffic, I'm Susan Thielen.
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8: 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And Jordy, you know, you were talking about,

0: describe a variety of gifts given by the Spirit as he wills. And so they argue that there's no explicit statement that the gifts have ceased. Paul writes, but one and the same Spirit, speaking of the Holy Spirit, works all these things, distributing to each one individually as he wills. But one and the same Spirit works all these things, distributing to each one individually just as he wills. That's 1 Corinthians 12:11. But the secessionist says, well, that the miraculous gifts were associated with the apostles as an authentication of their new revelation. In other words, when you're talking about tongues and miracles and supernatural events, that it was to confirm the message. In Acts chapter 2, verse 22, 2 Corinthians chapter 12, verse 12. And of course, they point to 1 Corinthians 13 that love never fails. But if there are gifts of prophecy, these will be done away. If there are tongues, they will cease. If there's knowledge, it will be done away. I think the drawback in their argument is, let's just take it at face value. If the gifts of prophecy, they'll be done away. Well, has that happened? According to them, yes. Tongues cease. According to them, gone. If there's knowledge, it's done away with. Has knowledge ceased? Well, what they would argue is a supernatural word of knowledge or revelation. Now, it's my understanding that if the word means just new information that we acquire as human beings, there seems to be good evidence that we're discovering new things all the time. But then Paul writes, for we know in part, we prophesy in part, but when that which is perfect comes, the partial will be done away. They argue that the perfect is the Bible. In my understanding of the context, the perfect seems to be Jesus, that Jesus is what's perfect, the revelation of Jesus. When Jesus comes, the partial will be done away with. Well, at that point, prophecy ceases, tongue ceases, even knowledge in a very real sense ceases. In what way? Because everything that needs to be known, can be known, will be known, is summed up in the person of Jesus. So both sides agree that the Spirit empowers believers. Both sides, if you press them, if you talk to your secessionist friends, if you say, do you believe in miracles? It's been my experience, at least if they're Bible believing people, that they say, yeah, I do believe that God can do a miracle. And then if you ask, is there any reason to believe that he could still perform a miracle? And I think most of them would say yes. So the disagreement is not whether or not God can, allow people to exercise certain gifts. What their argument is that the way it functions within the church has changed. Now, So what I try to do is say, oh, okay. In other words, is this a hill to die on? No. Can people of goodwill disagree about this? Well, I disagree with people. They may not like me, but I try to be as agreeable as I possibly can. And I don't think that I've misrepresented their position.
1: Yeah, for sure. Thank you. That brings some clarity. And, you know, it's interesting. I kind of feel in some ways like the blind man that was healed. And, you know, the Pharisees are questioning him. And he says, look, I don't know what to tell you, but, you know, I was blind and now I see, and it was Jesus.
0: Because right.
1: I have personally experienced miracles. I have personally firsthand experienced healing. And I've witnessed those things. So I know they're real. I don't need someone to tell me whether they're real or not, because God has blessed me with those experiences where I know beyond all doubt that they're real. But then it's those conversations of, okay, you know, I've experienced them. I know they're real. You know, we serve a God that is so incredible. He's capable of having an absolutely unique relationship with almost 9 billion people now simultaneously. It's mind blowing. So, you know, I can only speak

0: to my relationship and the truth of the word. But, you know, what my personal experience has been, you know, is, you know, I personally haven't witnessed anyone yet walking around in apostolic power like Paul, where 10 people line up and bam, bam, bam, bam, bam, all 10 people are healed. You know, I have not witnessed or experienced that. But right. all of the healing, all of the miracles, all of the things that I have witnessed have been in direct response to prayer, sometimes prayer in real time with laying on hands. And so then my question to people is, well, do you think that God stopped answering prayers? And isn't Jesus the same yesterday, today, and forever? And when did Jesus ever stop healing people? I mean, even his first miracle at the wedding at Cana at the end of John chapter 2, you know, it very clearly says that Jesus does these things so that his followers will believe in him. And my experience is Jesus is still doing the same things today that he was 2,026 years ago.
1: Right. And so you know, really people of goodwill argue about these things, about the cessation of the sign gifts. But part of the interesting conversation, if people are willing to have it with you, is ask the question, does the purpose of the sign gifts indicate that they've ceased? In other words, what was the purpose? If the purpose was to confirm the word of God in a special way, then, you know, imagine you're an underground church in China or India. Imagine you are in a Muslim majority country and you're hearing, testimonies of Jesus showing up in people's dreams, miraculous events pointing people to the God of the Bible. So they'll argue, well, it was a sign to Israel. Well, the confirmation of the word was one of the purposes of the sign gifts, but that doesn't mean it was the only purpose. It would appear that sometimes miracles were more than just signs. And I think of Dorcas being raised in Acts chapter 9. In other words, Paul is teaching a Bible study. She dies. They're all believers. They love the Lord. But Paul, God uses Paul to raise her from the dead, and they rejoice. Now, like you, does that mean that we can go to Children's Hospital and clean out the place? Wouldn't that be wonderful? So I don't have a good answer to say, well, why doesn't God heal everyone every time? Well, this goes to the issue of suffering, which I've also talked about, that we have to have a biblical view both of signs and suffering. So Paul's vision for the church in Ephesians chapter 4, until we all attain to the unity of the faith and the knowledge of the Son of God. Hey, Jordy, keep plugging away.
0: God bless you, Gino.
1: This is Gino Geraci. I'll be right back.
2: Two kinds of science. This is Ken Ham, whose ministry has produced the family-friendly Answers Bible curriculum. People usually think about science as what we can learn about the natural world with the scientific method. But there are two kinds of science. Observational science fits our definition of science very well. It's done in the present and is directly testable, observable, and repeatable. But historical science is very different. It deals with the past, so it isn't directly testable, observable, or repeatable. You can't practice a scientific method on the past. So your worldview determines how you'll interpret that evidence. With creation evolution, the problem isn't the evidence. It's the interpretation of the evidence in relation to the past.
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5: Backups on the Boulder Turnpike. Crash causing a delay. Westbound 36th at Pecos. That's blocking the two right lanes. About a 7-8 minute delay from I-25 to Pecos. Get over to the left side of the highway. 225. There's a wreck southbound 225 past 6th Avenue. That's on the shoulder. Slight delay there. A crash westbound Arapahoe Road at Holly and a problem at Iliff and Havana. with traffic. I'm Susan Fielder.
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1: 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You know, I was still thinking about Jordy's question about division, secessionism, continuationism. And so, you know, what do we do when people disagree with one another? And it's important. It's important to remember that different people have different views, but let's be, clear. Whether you believe that certain gifts have ceased or not, the priority is clear: love and edification of the body. When gifts or debates about them misrepresent Christ, we've missed the point. So again, we pursue unity without compromising truth. Listen carefully. Unity is not achieved by ignoring differences, but by maturing together in the truth. And so it's not helpful to ignore the differences or pretend like there aren't differences. There are. And again, at what point does it become a situation where you separate? Well, I'm going to suggest to you that essential truths like God, the Trinity, the gospel, the substitutionary atonement of Jesus, his perfect life, his substitutionary death, his literal resurrection, his ascension into heaven. Those are essential issues. Well, what about these other issues, like the duration of certain gifts? Well, again, the Bible speaks to these issues, in, like I said, in 1 Corinthians chapter 12 and elsewhere. So 1 Corinthians 12 and 14, just Romans chapter 12, verses 6 through 8, 1 Peter chapter 4, verse 10. So there's a lot of passages of Scripture that address these issues. So I'm not saying ignore those passages of Scripture. Here's what I am saying. In Romans 14:9, it says, "So then, we pursue the things which make for peace and for the building up of one another." And so, Paul, you know, writing in 1 Corinthians 14:1 says, "Pursue love, yet earnestly desire spiritual gifts, but especially that you may prophesy." So what does he mean by that? What does that word prophecy mean in 1 Corinthians chapter 14, verse 1 in that context? Is he talking about telling the future? Is he talking about telling the truth? So what do? We study the Scripture together. Not simply for the purpose of winning arguments, but to seek the truth. Now, again, let's be careful. It's okay to correct things that are not true. We listen charitably. We assume good faith in those who differ. We test all things by the word, not by experience or tradition alone. Well, does experience play a part? Yes. Does tradition play a part? Yes. Then we keep the gospel central. So our unity isn't unanimity. Our unity comes from Christ, his finished work. Not on every single secondary issue. So, what do we say? Well, whatever you believe about the gifts, we affirm that they come from the same Spirit. That's what Paul writes. We acknowledge that sincere believers differ on their duration. We pursue love and maturity and unity in the truth. And again, Paul writing in 1 Corinthians chapter 12, verses 4 through 6 says, "There are varieties of gifts, but the same Spirit, the same Lord, the same God, who works all things in all persons. And there are varieties of ministries, and the same Lord. There are varieties of effects, but the same God who works all things in all persons." So when we keep the truth before us, we can disagree without division. And so we have to be very, very careful even about that word, the division. So, are there certain things, are there certain things worth dividing over? And I think that the answer is yes. And what are those things? Well, according to the Bible, they're the essential things. What matters the most. And so if I were to just put it in a nutshell, it would be over the nature of God. There's one God in three persons, according to the Bible, Father, Son, and Holy Spirit, Matthew 28:19. So when a person says there's three gods, that's not true. There's a singular God, Allah, who has no association. So there, the God, Allah, is not a father, and he's never had a son. Well, that's a different God. Or the God of Mormonism, an exalted human being. Well, what about the deity and the humanity of Jesus? What about salvation by grace through faith alone? What about the bodily resurrection of Jesus? What about, and this becomes really, I think, and Norm Geisler points this out, that the authority and the inspiration of Scripture are vital in our understanding of what's true. And Paul warns in Galatians chapter 1, verses 8 and 9, that if anyone preaches a different gospel, he says, let him be anathema, let him be accursed. And by the way, this is very strong language, but it shows, it demonstrates that the gospel itself is the dividing line. Jesus said, don't think that I've come to bring peace on the earth. I didn't come to bring peace, but a sword. What does that mean? Well, he meant loyalty to him might sometimes cause people to divide, even families, because truth and error cannot coexist in harmony. It's not supposed to, it was never supposed to be that way. It's lies are supposed to rub you the wrong way. This is Gino Geraci.
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5: Busy highways traveling around this afternoon. Couple of problems. There's a crash on the Boda Turnpike. Westbound 36 at Pecos. That is blocking up the two right lanes. So they're back to I-25, nearly a 10-minute delay. Crash on C-470, eastbound C-470 between Broadway and University. That is tying up the right lane. There's a crash, University and Dry Creek, Arapahoe Road at Holly. With traffic, I'm Susan Phelan.
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1: Hey, welcome back, ladies and gentlemen. Inviting you to call 303-873-1935, 303-873-1935. We've been talking about the important issues of unity, and we've also been talking about, well, the important issue of identity, and I want to get back to that, and I might in the next hour. So the Bible teaches that we maintain unity on the essentials of the faith. And what are the essentials of the faith? The nature of God, the deity and humanity of Jesus, salvation by grace through faith alone, the bodily resurrection of Jesus, the authority and the inspiration of the scripture. And of course, again, Jesus himself says, don't think that I've come to bring peace on the earth. I didn't come to bring peace, but a sword. In what way? Because the truth will rub error the wrong way. And so, listen carefully. When the gospel of Jesus Christ, or the person of Jesus Christ, is at stake, division is not only permissible, but it's necessary. You just said the bodily resurrection of Jesus. Yes, that's a non-negotiable. The authority and the inspiration of Scripture. Yes. So, again, does that mean that we have to have conversations about what constitutes authority and inspiration? Of course we do. So we don't divide over secondary or disputable matters that's talked about in Romans chapter 14 and 15. So in Romans chapter 14, Paul is addressing believers who are dividing over dietary laws and holy days. And so his counsel is clear in Romans chapter 14, verses 19, and I've talked about this at length. So when Paul says, so then we pursue the things which make for peace and for the building up of one another. Another way of saying this is we distinguish between core truths and conscience issues. So examples of secondary matters would include the timing of Christ's return, premillennial, amillennial, postmillennial, which I've talked about on this program. The mode of baptism, immersion or sprinkling or whatever. The continuation or the succession of certain spiritual gifts. We just addressed that issue. Church governance structures, pastor-led churches, elder-led churches, congregational-led churches. So does the Bible insist on one or the other? Now, these are important topics. Happy to talk about those topics. Happy to address those issues. But they don't determine whether or not someone is born again by the power of the Holy Spirit. It's interesting to me that Paul writes in Romans chapter 14, verse 1, accept those who are weak in the faith, but not for the purpose of passing judgment on his opinions, as one translation says. So it's interesting, Paul writes in Romans chapter 14, 1, accept the one who is weak in the faith, not reject the one who is weak in the faith. But we do have to divide when holiness or moral integrity is at stake. Sometimes division is necessary, not simply over doctrine. Again, listen carefully. But over unrepentant sin. Paul commanded the Corinthian church to separate from a man who was living in open immorality. In 1 Corinthians 5:11, Paul writes, but actually I wrote to you not to associate with any so-called brother if he's an immoral person, covetous, an idolater, a reviler. Here, a reviler means a party person. In other words, it's a person who goes from party to party, living a life of self-indulgence, a drunkard, a swindler. Another word for swindler is grifter. Not even to eat with such a one. He basically says, when I wrote to you not to associate with any so-called brother, if he's an immoral person, not just all immoral people. He says, if you did that, you would have to leave the planet Earth. So Paul basically raises the bar. He says, if a person claims to be a Christian, a Christ follower, then there's a reasonable expectation that that person is going to act and behave and submit to the authority of what the Bible says on a given subject. So this isn't about personal preference, but about protecting the purity of the church and the honor of Christ. Paul literally addresses this issue in Titus chapter 3, verses 10 and 11, when he says, reject a divisive person or a factious man after the first and second warning, knowing that such a man is perverted and is sinning, being self-condemned. Reject a factious man. Persistent false teaching. Divisive behavior has to be confronted. And if left unrepented, the Bible gives you permission to separate from that person. So even when division is necessary, it should be done, listen carefully, with grief, not with pride. In Ephesians chapter 4, verses 2 and 3, Paul exhorts believers, his words, to walk with all humility and gentleness, patience, showing tolerance for one another in love, being diligent to preserve the unity of the Spirit in the bond of peace. So what are we to think about that? Well, truth without love becomes harsh and self-righteous. Love without truth becomes sentimental and compromising. Let's talk a little bit more about that just for a second. Truth without love becomes harsh and self-righteous. Remember, love means you are explaining the truth, living the truth, describing the truth. Understanding what's in the best interest of the person you're talking to. And then love without truth becomes sentimental. Sentimental means emotion without commitment. But truth and love reflects Jesus himself. What a wonderful concept that truth and love is. It's worthy of an entire program. Maybe I'll do an entire program. What does it mean to speak the truth in love? Thanks for joining me. Hey, when we come back, the number's 303-873-1935. 303-873-1935. Thanks for joining me. This is Gino Geraci.
3: This is Ed Morrissey of HotAir.com for Town Hall. The U.S. Senate lost a giant this weekend. Lindsey Graham spent his entire life serving his country, both in the Air Force and Reserves and in Congress. Graham focused his energy on American security and prosperity, as well as core values and fair play. Perhaps Graham's finest moment arrived during the attempted character assassination of Brett Kavanaugh in 2018. Graham set aside his normally courtly manner to deliver an angry and righteous condemnation of the cooked-up and entirely vague allegations intended to derail a distinguished jurist's ascent to the Supreme Court. Graham fought to win, but he also developed friendly relations with politicians on the other side of the aisle. He even fought with Donald Trump at times, but as Graham usually did, built a strong and fruitful friendship with him to everyone's benefit. Graham gave his all, literally, in his fight for the nation we love. The stakes for the nation, indeed, are high. We need more fighters like the late senator. 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
11: With SRN News, I'm Keith Peters in Washington. The House passed a bill Tuesday that would make daylight saving time permanent. Proponents argue the bill would provide more daylight during the times that Americans are most active. The Senate would also have to pass the bill before it could become law, but it's unclear if it will do so. The U.S. military says it has reimposed its blockade of Iranian ports in response to Iran's attacks on commercial ships on the Strait of Hormuz. The U.S. first imposed the blockade in mid-April and then lifted it in mid-June, a day after the signing of the interim deal aimed at permanently entering the war. Another wave of U.S. strikes on Iran and Iranian attacks on shipping and U.S. allies left the deal in tatters. On Wall Street, the Dow up by 9 points. The Nasdaq rose 233. More details at SRNNews.com.
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12: I was busy. Got a new problem trying to get into the downtown area with the crash north on I-25 right near 38th Park Avenue in that left lane. Boulder Turnpike's getting better. The problem westbound 36 at Pecos cleared out. I-25, pretty crowded downtown. Traveling through the tech center, some stop-and-go traffic. 6th Avenue slow getting to Federal. There's a crash, University and Dry Creek. With traffic, I'm Susan Phelan.
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15: Your Denver area forecast into the evening hours. Our sunny skies will segue to a clear sky tonight, and winds will stay breezy, especially around the foothills. Overnight lows will be in the mid-60s, with temperatures lower in mid-90s Wednesday through Friday. Afternoon brisk winds at times, sunny and dry, lows in the mid-60s as we head into the weekend. For that weekend, middle and upper 90s continuing, with some chances for showers and thunder moving in by Sunday and continuing for the new week ahead. I'm Day Weather Meteorologist Don Watzel.
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23: 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The conversation starts now.
1: Hey, welcome, ladies and gentlemen, boys and girls. This is Gino Geraci. So glad you could join me on the program. And, of course, this is the program where we typically take your calls and answer your questions about the things you care the most about. We talk about God, and we talk about the Bible. We talk about the historical Jesus. We talk about worldviews and world religions. And happy to take your call on this Tough Question Tuesday, 303-873-1935. You know, I was talking a little bit about that great big question. I thought maybe I might explore it just a little bit more while I wait for your call, 303-873-1935, about, you know, what does it mean? What does it mean to speak the truth in love? And so that statement comes from Ephesians chapter 4, verse 15, where Paul says, but speaking the truth in love, we're to grow up in all aspects unto him who is the head, even Christ. And so that phrase captures the vital balance in Christian maturity. Truth and love are not opposites, but partners. And so, again, when people think, well, when Christians are accused of being lacking compassion or empathy, we are given a balance. And the balance, of course, is truth without love, like I said, can become harsh and destructive, but love without truth can become sentimental and deceptive. What do I mean by sentimental? I mean emotion without commitment. So, 303-873-1935. Let's see who's up. John, welcome to the program.
0: Hi.
1: Hi.
0: Well, that's kind of odd. My question has to do with what you're talking about.
1: Very cool.
0: Well, you know who Matt Slick is, right?
1: Yes, I do. Yes, I and do. I know. Yeah, Carm, C-A-R-M. Sure, I'm familiar with Matt Slick.
0: I've, in the past, I would sit on chat networks on the internet. And I would argue day and night with atheists. And I would go to Carm.org a lot. And then recently, I just found out that Matt's actually a Calvinist.
1: Right.
0: And his life has not worked out perfectly. His wife just died, and his daughters are estranged from him currently.
1: That's very sad, and I feel bad for him. And obviously, that's always a tragedy.
0: Well, what I'm saying is, because he's a Calvinist, we've got our differences, right? But he's still a believer.
1: Well, I think so. In other words, usually it goes the opposite way. It's the Calvinist who struggles with the non-Calvinist, not the non-Calvinist who struggles with the Calvinist. But to make a long story short, yeah, there are differences. And of course, Calvinism is the idea of the lens that you look at when you're thinking about, the Bible and what the Bible has to say. So clearly, yeah, there are people who have very strong opinions about the 5 points of Calvinism, which says, you know, you must be born again so that you can believe that faith is
0: they call them a fool's tulip.
1: Yeah. The tulip, of course, is that idea of total depravity. It's the T in tulip, and unconditional election. That's the U, and L, limited atonement, and I, irresistible grace, and P, perseverance. So, you know, when you're thinking about these things, you know, what does the Bible say about these things? Again, it's part of the challenge that we have is to not speak past each other or to misrepresent the other person's position. So, yeah, I have many, many friends who are Calvinists, and I have many, many friends who are not Calvinist. You know, they don't necessarily describe themselves as Arminian, but they reject Calvinism. And I'm one of them.
0: I don't reject Calvinism.
1: I do.
0: Personally, I don't reject it.
1: Yeah, I reject Calvinism. And so, but again, I don't reject Calvinists.
0: I mean, I'm not a Calvinist. I'm just saying I don't fully understand enough to judge the guy. I think he's done a great job.
1: No, I've benefited from Matt Carm's ministry and the articles that he's posted, and especially the work that he's done on Mormonism and Seventh-day Adventism.
0: But helping the rest of us be able to logically argue the position of being a believer towards the world, I think he's done a great job.
1: Right. Yeah, I think disagree with that.
0: He's a little disappointed right now. With his life, how it turned out.
1: I don't know, and I don't know what may or may not have happened. So I'm not.
0: He still has his radio show. He still has Carm.org, which has done all this work.
1: Right.
0: He's done a good job.
1: Yep, and it's much appreciated.
0: So you're saying you don't agree with Calvinism entirely?
1: I reject Calvinism. Yes, I reject the premise of Calvinism, that you're saved or damned for all eternity because you're saved or damned for all eternity. I don't buy it.
0: Because we're presupposing.
1: Well, for the person who embraces that view.
0: Who is a Calvinist, yeah.
1: Yeah, for the person who embraces that view, here's what I would say. That to make an assertion like that, I don't think I can make a biblical case to sustain that assertion. So I don't think you're saved or damned for all eternity because you're saved or damned for all eternity. I think that you have to believe so that you can be born again, and so faith is the precondition or the requirement for regeneration. Like it says in John chapter 1, verse 12, where to everyone who believes, God gave them the right to be called the children of God. So, yeah, you know, Calvinists believe things about election, and they believe about that Christ died only for the elect. The Calvinist believes that God only appears to offer salvation to all. That, you know, in other words, that the general and outward call that only intends to save some, the elect. But I believe exactly the opposite. For God so loved the world that he gave his only begotten son that whoever believes. So in my view, God truly offers salvation to everyone on the condition that they receive and believe in Jesus Christ. So the saved can thank God for the provision of salvation. And, you know, when Jesus says to the religious leaders, unless you believe that I am who I say that I am, you will likewise perish in your sin. So in my view, it seems to indicate that Jesus is basically saying to them they could do it if they wanted to, but they won't. Now, the Calvinists would argue they can't. I would argue they won't. So yeah,
0: well,
1: we have differences of opinion.
0: Yeah, it's just the thought that he's done so much work in his life, and he's done really good work, and he's caused a lot of people to really think about everything.
1: We should pray for him. Yeah, I only wish him well.
0: Okay, thank you.
1: This is Gino Geraci. Thanks for joining me. 303-873-1935. That's the number if you want to join me on the program. I'll be right back.
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12: Was it busy for us? Got trouble and delays getting into downtown. Heavy traffic crash north on I-25 at 38th Park Avenue. Two left lanes blocked off. Crews on scene there north on I-25 at Park Avenue. Slow back to Colfax. Nearly a 15-minute delay. Slowdowns in Aurora. Crash on southbound 225 between 6th Avenue and Alameda. On the shoulder, those backups to I-70. With traffic, I'm Susan Thielen.
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2: Someone once asked the wife of Albert Einstein if she understood her husband's theory of relativity. 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I'm sometimes confused, but that's enough to understand. I'm Steve Brown. 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
1: Hey, welcome back, ladies and gentlemen. And if you want to join me on the program, it's 303-873-1935. I often get questions about, well, Calvinism and what is TULIP and what do Calvinists believe? And happy to talk about that, but happier to talk with you about whatever. 303-873-1935. I'm thinking of Philippians chapter 2 verse 4, which says, "Let each of you look not only to his own interests, but also to the interests of others." And so this is why on this program I say, we love to talk about what you care about. And I was reading at faithwire.com the updated death toll. And, of course, Operation Blessing, A Samaritan's Purse, several wonderful people have made their way to Venezuela, but the death toll continues to grow from Venezuelans' earthquakes on June 24th. And if these postings and news outlets are to be believed, they have said that the death toll has exceeded 4,500 as more and more bodies are being discovered under the rubble. And of course, the survivors, Many have no homes, and they face the risk of disease due to lack of sanitation, clean water, and a shortage of medical care. So lots and lots of people from all over the world are making their way to Venezuela. So it's been a very, very difficult time. So 303-873-1935. That's the number if you want to join me on the program. And I've been talking about a number of different things on this.

email responses. And so we had 13.1 million page views last month. And so we're hanging in there. 303-873-1935. Matter of fact, one of the new articles that we have, I was talking a little bit about premillennialism and historical dispensationalism and amillennialism. So one of the questions that we've got posted at Got Questions, one of the new ones, it's called transdispensationalism. Now, it's not anything to do with transgender. So the question, of course, that's been submitted is, what is transdispensationalism? Well, it's the view that God applies the principles of salvation from one dispensation or era in biblical history to another. So this suggests that a person living today may never have heard the good news of Jesus Christ, yet still respond positively to general revelation. Now, you may not know what general revelation is, but it's the biblical idea that nature has something to say about God and that your conscience has something to say about God. So it's the idea that the world in which we live in and the conscience that we have points both to a creator and also the concept of right and wrong. So in transdispensationalism, according to this view, the person could be considered categorically the same as an Old Testament believer. In this way, God would credit their faith to them as righteousness, like it says in Genesis chapter 15, verse 6. And he believed the Lord, speaking of Abram, and he counted it to him as righteousness. Romans 4, 3. For what does the scripture say? Abraham believed God, and it was counted him as righteousness. So those who favor transdispensationalism argue that God's justice and mercy apply even to those who have not heard the gospel. They believe God may allow different means of salvation in those cases. So what are we going to say to that? Well, Tony Evans, a former evangelical pastor and theologian, first explained this view in his book, Totally Saved. To Evans, if a sinner seeks God sincerely, God will apply Christ's atonement to them, even if they lack a clear knowledge of Jesus. So Tony Evans bases this idea on the statement that Jesus said in Matthew chapter 7, verse 8, "For everyone who asks receives. The one who seeks finds. The one who knocks, the door will be opened." Another key verse affirms that Jesus is the Savior of all people. So Paul writes, that is why we labor and strive, because we've put our hope in the living God, who is the Savior of all people, and especially of those who believe, 1 Timothy 4:10. So Tony Evans states, quote, "If a person believes somebody's up there that created this visible creation," he writes, "I don't know who he is, but I want to know him. If that person were to have a heart attack at that moment, God could not condemn him and be just, because God says, he who seeks shall find." And Tony Evans continues, "Since God makes that promise, if God gives him the gospel or gives him a direct revelation, then he has to judge him out of another dispensation." And so this comes from a book called Are Those Who Haven't Heard Really Lost? And then that's the question mark, backwardly compatible salvation, an interview with Tony Evans on Christian Television Live by the Reverend Glenn Plummer on February 2002 at the National Religious Broadcasters Convention. So critics argue that transdispensationalism undermines the biblical teaching that salvation is by God's grace through faith in Christ, that

0: saving faith is explicit and based on Christ. So remember in John 14:6, I'm the way, the truth, and the life. No one comes to the Father but by me. Romans, okay, actually Acts chapter 4, verse 12, and there is salvation in no one else. For there is no other name under heaven given among men by which we must be saved. In Romans chapter 10, verses 9 and 10, Paul writes, because if you confess with your mouth that Jesus is Lord, and then you believe in your heart that God raised him from the dead, you'll be saved. For with the heart one believes and is justified. With the mouth one confesses and is saved. And so in Romans chapter 10, verse 9, it explicitly says, if you confess with your mouth that Jesus is Lord and believe in your heart that God raised him from the dead, you'll be saved. Romans 10, 17 clarifies that faith comes from hearing, and hearing through the word of Christ. So if salvation were permissible apart from the gospel, Paul's emphasis on Christ-based teaching and evangelism would be unnecessary. What do I mean? Romans chapter 10, verses 14 and 15. How then will they call on him in whom they have not heard or believed? And how are they to believe in him of whom they have never heard? And how are they to hear without someone preaching? And how are they to preach unless they're sent? As it is written, how beautiful are the feet of those who preach the good news. So what are we to think of all of this? Well, I'll talk to you about that when we come back, but there are two biblical examples that challenge the concept of transdispensationalism. I'll tell you who those examples are when we come back. 303-873-1935. I'll be right back.
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7: Heavy traffic trying to get up into downtown, running slow on northbound I-25. There's a crash on northbound 25 at 38th Park Avenue, left lane blocked. It's nearly 35 minutes from University as you head up into downtown. Got a problem with a crash northbound 225, ramp to westbound 70, left lane blocked. Pretty heavy and slow, westbound 70 getting out to I-25. And a crash in Aurora, Mississippi and Havana. With traffic, I'm Susan Field.
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7: Most Americans think of Abraham Lincoln and they think of the Civil War or the Emancipation. But in 1862, he signed another hugely significant piece of legislation, the Homestead Act. It offered eligible Americans up to 160 acres of land, not as a prize for the powerful, but as an opportunity for ordinary families willing to live on it, work it, and build something lasting. Why did it matter? Because Lincoln understood that freedom was not merely the absence of tyranny. Rather, freedom required responsibility, labor, stewardship, and moral courage. A free people must be given room to build, but they also must be willing to cultivate what they have been given. That still matters today. Liberty without responsibility decays. Opportunity without character collapses. Lincoln's lesson is clear. A nation stays free when its people remain willing to work, build, and steward freedom under God.
8: Salem.
9: Now, back to Gino Geraci.

ladies and gentlemen. This is Gino Gerace, and I was talking about a thing called transdispensationalism, which is the idea that God applies the principles of salvation from one dispensation or era in biblical history to another. And so there's a couple of biblical examples that challenge that view. The first is Cornelius, who was a devout man. He wasn't saved by moral uprightness. God sent Peter to preach the gospel to Cornelius so he could believe in Jesus and be saved, according to Acts chapter 10. And you look at that whole chapter in verses 1 through 48. And then, of course, the Ethiopian treasurer, the Ethiopian eunuch, he needed Philip to explain the Isaiah scroll and the gospel before he could believe and be baptized in Acts chapter 8, verses 26 through 40. So if transdispensationalism were true, these men would have been declared righteous based on seeking God alone. However, God ensured they received explicit gospel knowledge. So people will ask, well, what about the Old Testament believers then, or the Old Testament saints? Well, they're justified by faith, but they look forward to the coming Messiah. In Hebrews chapter 11, verse 3, it says, by faith we understand that the universe was created by the word of God, so that what is seen was not made out of things that are visible. And so Genesis chapter 3, verse 15, speaks of a Messiah who's going to come. The prophetic, redemptive story as it unfolds, the message of faith that a Messiah would in fact come, cleanse from sin, reconcile to God. So under the new covenant, people are required to place their faith exclusively in Christ. How do we know that? Acts 17, when Paul is speaking at the Areopagus, or Mars Hill, that states, the times of ignorance God overlooked, in Acts 17:30. The times of ignorance God overlooked, but now he commands all people everywhere to repent. So the times of ignorance God overlooked. But with the coming of Christ, with the life of Jesus, with the death of Jesus, with the resurrection of Jesus, all human beings, all people everywhere are called to repent. Ignorance will not save sinners, even if they have not had the gospel preached to them. So what will happen? You'll be judged by what you do have. That your literal understanding of a world and your, I'm going to use the word conscience, will testify against you. Here's another way of putting this. No one standing before God will be able to say, you didn't give me enough evidence, even though that's what Richard Dawkins said when he was asked the question, imagine the Bible turns out to be true, the gospel turns out to be true, you die, you stand before the judgment seat of Christ. What are you going to say to Jesus? And Dawkins said, why didn't you give me more information or more evidence? So it begs a different kind of a question. And that is, can a person be saved through general revelation? In other words, general revelation can be defined as the revelation of God to all people at all times and in all places that reveals that God exists and that he's intelligent, powerful, and transcendent. And so there's passages of scripture that testify in Psalm 19 is maybe the most famous passage, where it says, the heavens declare the glory of God. So the psalmist is basically saying, look up. The sky proclaims his handiwork. Something made me.
Day to day pours out speech, and night to night reveals knowledge. The sun goes up, the sun comes down in Revelation 19. And it's constantly saying the same thing. There's a creator, there's a creator, there's a creator. There is no speech, nor are there words whose voice is not heard. In other words, are the skies talking to you? Are the heavens and the universe talking to you? According to the psalmist, it's saying something. There's a creator, there's a creator, there's a creator. It says their voice goes out through all the earth and the words to the end of the world. What he's basically saying is the sun comes up here, it goes down there, and no matter where you go, no matter where you go, it's speaking to you. And so the psalmist says the voice goes through the earth, and their words to the end of the world, in them he has set a tent for the sun. So, Romans chapter 1, verse 20, Paul writes, for his invisible attributes, namely his eternal power and divine nature, have been clearly perceived ever since the creation of the world in the things that have been made. Here's Paul's judgment. So they are without excuse. I know people who have said to me as early as today, well, you know, a lot of people believe that there's errors and contradictions in the Bible, that it's not really true. And I remember saying to him, let's just go there for just a minute. What if the Bible isn't true? That it's full of errors and contradictions, that it can't be trusted, that the message can't be trusted. What's left? What are you left with? You're left with, what is true then? Where did you come from? Why are you here? Where are you going? How are you going to answer the most important questions? Oh, by the way, are you a sinner? Do you need a savior? Guess what? If the Bible isn't true and there's no such thing as a savior, that's what Nietzsche pointed out. Are you prepared to live with the consequences that there is no such thing as God? So when you're asking the question, can a person be saved through general revelation? It's asked in relation to another question. What happens to those who have never heard the gospel? And of course, there are parts of the world with absolutely no access to the Bible, to the gospel of Jesus, or any other means of learning Christian truth. So the question then arises, well, what happens to these people when they die? Is it fair for God to condemn a person who's never heard the gospel of Jesus Christ? And again, it's the wrong question, in part, because it presupposes that God judges those who have never heard based on how they've responded to general revelation. The presumption is that if a person truly believes what could be known about God through general revelation, God would judge that person based on the faith that allows that person entrance into heaven. So what's the big problem? What's the big deal? What's the alternative? Well, I'll tell you in the short time we have when we come back. This is Gino Geraci.

0: Report. More trouble for Christians in India.
1: According to the website Matters India, a rash of attacks on believers has followed the victory of a Hindu nationalist party in elections in West Bengal. Four separate incidents have been reported since the BJP party won a majority in the state, and radical Hindus are being blamed. When the BJP won control of the federal government in India 12 years ago, persecution of Christians across the country increased and has been at a high level ever since. Michael Harrington reporting.
0: French President Emmanuel Macron is decrying the resurgence of anti-Semitism in France. He spoke on Sunday at the inauguration of a statue honoring Captain Alfred Dreyfus, whose wrongful conviction exposed deep-rooted anti-Jewish bias. The ceremony marked 120 years since Dreyfus was exonerated. Earlier, police evacuated 300 people from a suburb near a synagogue. This is SRN News.
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3: Slow drive trying to get into downtown, jammed up on northbound 25. Problems a crash northbound 25 at 38th Park Avenue, left lane blocked off. Slow from Lincoln Broadway, nearly a 30-minute delay trying to get up to Park Avenue. There's a crash out of Aurora, northbound 225, ramp to westbound 70, that's in the left lane. And a crash at 96th and Chambers. With traffic, I'm Susan Theodore.
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13: Hey, welcome back, ladies and gentlemen. This is Gino Geraci. You know, that question, can a person be saved through general revelation? Are the stars and your heart a sufficient testimony to get you into heaven or keep you out of heaven? Well, let me put it to you a little bit differently. I'm going to suggest to you, and listen carefully, I'm going to suggest to you that no one will be in heaven accidentally, and no one will be in hell accidentally. You see, the problem is that the scripture says that unless a person is in Christ, he or she stands condemned already. In John 3:18, it's Jesus who says, whoever believes in him, speaking of himself, is not condemned, but whoever does not believe is condemned already because he has not believed in the name of the only Son of God. People go to heaven because they have a right relationship with God in Christ. And people go to hell because they don't. In Romans chapter 3, verses 10 through 12, Paul writes, there's none righteous, no, not one, as it is written. No one understands. No one seeks for God. All have turned aside. Together they've become worthless. No one does good, not even one. In Psalm, they're quoting Psalm chapter 14, verse 3. The psalmist writes, they've all turned aside. Together they've become corrupt. There's none who does good, not even one. And so the psalm pronounces the unregenerate nature to be universally sinful. There's no one righteous, not even one. There's no one who understands. There's no one who seeks God. All have turned away. They've together become worthless. There's no one who does good. So according to the scripture, the knowledge of God is available through general revelation, but mankind perverts it to his own liking in Romans chapter 1, verse 21, for they knew God, but they didn't glorify him as God. They didn't give thanks to him. Their thinking became futile, and their foolish hearts were darkened. Although they claimed to be wise, they became fools and exchanged the glory of the immortal God for images made to look like mortal man and birds and animals and reptiles. So the status of those without God, according to the Bible, is rebellion, darkness, idolatry. So man rebels, even with the sun going up and going down. Rejects God, even though nature is pointing to the truth. Since man doesn't naturally seek God, God has to seek them. And that's exactly what he did in the person of Jesus. Jesus came to seek and to save the lost. He's been looking for you. This is Gino Geraci. Thanks for joining me. Hopefully, prayerfully, I'll be back tomorrow taking your calls and answering your questions.

0: Breakpoint, a daily look at an ever-changing culture through the lens of unchanging truth. For the Colson Center, I'm John Stone Street. Recently, the New York Times reported that scientists at Columbia University are using a new technology called base editing to alter the DNA of early human embryos with unprecedented accuracy. Here's what the Times said, quote, "On the one hand, the technology might one day enable parents to safely repair disease-causing mutations in embryos, but it might also be used to select desired traits, a practice that some ethicists have argued is nothing short of eugenics," end quote. Well, these recent approaches differ from earlier gene editing methods like CRISPR, which removed defective genes, not necessarily improved them. So what the Times is reporting is not just a difference in degree, but in kind, though with the same moral questions that still remain unanswered. As Andrew Walker put it over at World, quote, "We should recognize that this technology occupies a morally gray zone. Therapeutic intervention differs from genetic enhancement. Base editing enables both," end quote. Well, neither base editing nor CRISPR will be the last foray into this kind of eugenics. In fact, some of us predicted that the imprisonment by the CCP of a Chinese scientist who used CRISPR a few years ago to modify human embryos was basically a distraction, not really a punishment. And if that was the case, it definitely worked, because the public has moved on. The outrage at the doctor has now died down. His work actually continues, even as Columbia researchers have added a degree of academic respectability to these efforts to edit human beings. And it always goes like this. As one of the geneticists from Columbia put it, we need to have a public discussion about gene editing. Really? Do we? Before or after we do it? No, these scientists are behaving as if the moral questions are settled, or at least somehow a matter of personal interest and preference, and all that's left now is to discuss how best to use the technology. Both history and the Bible warn what happens when our technologies outrun our ethics. Many have now forgotten the U.S. Supreme Court decision in Buck v. Bell, 1927, when caught up in the euphoria of the progressive era's zeal for scientific improvement, Justice Oliver Wendell Holmes spoke for an 8-1 majority and upheld a compulsory sterilization law of the mentally disabled. The aim of the law was, the court said, and I quote, "to prevent those who are manifestly unfit from continuing their kind." According to Holmes, in the case of Carrie Buck being sterilized, and I quote again, "three generations of imbeciles are enough." Lawyers representing the Nazis at the Nuremberg trials after World War II cited that opinion from Buck v. Bell to justify their own eugenics efforts in the Nazi regime. And these new developments in gene editing are just as much plagued by the essential questions regarding human nature. First, is human nature permanently flawed? Or are we constantly progressing toward perfection, now in control of it through our technologies? And second, what will stop us from using these technologies, not just to repair, but to pursue perfection, or dare I say, perhaps, a master race? But these aren't far-fetched questions. It's going to be real difficult to stop this stuff, much less expect anyone else to comply. Look, Scripture is plain. Every person is made in the image of God and is endowed with eternal dignity, worth, and beauty. Any potential value to be found in this new base editing technology will be an added value, but there's no way to add value to the priceless, and that all will be outweighed by the consequences of not recognizing what's true of the human condition, both our value and also our potential for evil. In this case as well, the potential consequences far outweigh any potential benefits. For the Colson Center, I'm John Stone Street with Breakpoint.
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